view God. Beginning in verse 3 and reading through verse 11 of 2 Corinthians chapter 1, he says, "Blessed be the God and Father of our Lord Jesus Christ, the Father of mercies and the God of all comfort." Listen, blessed be the God and Father of our Lord Jesus Christ, the Father of mercies and God of all comfort. Now that word comfort is the same word for encourager, comforter, helper, our parakletos, who comforts us in all our affliction, so that we may be able to comfort those who are in any affliction with the comfort with which we ourselves are comforted by God. For just as the sufferings of Christ are ours in abundance, so also our comfort is abundant through Christ. But if we are afflicted, it is for your comfort and salvation. Or if we are comforted, it is for your comfort, which is effective in the patient enduring of the same sufferings which we also suffer. And our hope for you is firmly grounded, knowing that as you are sharers of our sufferings, so also you are sharers of our comfort. Then he relates something to them. He says, "For we do not want you to be unaware, brethren, of our affliction which came to us in Asia, that we were burdened excessively beyond our strength, so that we despaired even of life. Indeed, we had the sentence of death within ourselves, in order that we should not trust in ourselves, but in God who raises the dead, who delivered us from so great a peril of death, and will deliver us. He on whom we have set our hope, and he will yet deliver us. You also joining in helping us through your prayers, that thanks may be given by many persons on our behalf for the favor bestowed upon us through the prayers of many." In this passage, Paul sets the tone of this whole book, and that is strength through weakness. And what he's simply saying in this third verse is he ascribes to God the Father the ascription or the attribute of the God of all comfort. But there's a second thing I want you to notice in this passage, and this is where I want us to deal primarily in that fourth verse, because there's so much wrapped up in that fourth verse about the way in which God encourages his children. And so not only is he by nature an encourager, but he likewise tells us here how he does it. First of all, he says he does it personally. Notice, "Blessed be the God and Father of our Lord Jesus Christ, the Father of all mercies and God of all comfort, who comforts us." That is, God assumes the responsibility of doing it. Now, we've just said he sent the Holy Spirit, so we're indwelt by a person of the Trinity. Well, there are two primary ways that I believe all of us, God intends to encourage us if we would just take advantage of it. Now, let me ask you a question. When your pain is the most intense and the days are the darkest, if you could have anything in the world you want to encourage your heart, what would you want? Well, let me tell you something should encourage you a little bit. The very thing you need the most, you have, but some of you don't know it. You know how I would answer that question? In my most intense moments of overwhelming suffering and pain, you know what I want above everything else in the world? I want to be able to talk to my Heavenly Father and know that he's really listening to me and feeling what I feel, and I want to hear from him. My friend, there isn't anything in the world like that. There isn't anything in the world to match that. No drink will match it. No pill will match it. No counseling will match it. Think about this. If you, in the most difficult circumstances of your life, if you could have anything in the world you want, would you not want to be able to sit down just personally between you and God and just know that he's hearing exactly what you're saying, he's feeling exactly what you're feeling, and he's going to talk to you about it? Because you see, he's the only one who's omnipotent, who can change the whole mess. He's the only one who's omniscient, who knows it backwards, forwards, inside, outside. He's the only one who's going to accept you just the way you are, no matter what kind of mess you've gotten yourself into. You can't find a better solution to encouragement than that. To sit down just between you and God the Father and know that he's hearing
and feeling exactly what you're feeling, he's not going to blast you away. He's going to listen carefully and he's going to talk to you about it. Every single one of us has that privilege. Listen. Your Bible ought to be a dated biographical sketch of your spiritual walk with God. That is, when you get into times of trouble, and what do? You go to the Word of God and you don't know what to do next, and then he brings you to a passage. You say, says, "Dear Charles," and it looks like God has shut out the rest of the Bible, and here it says, "You're my servant. I've chosen you, not rejected you. Do not fear, for I am with you. Do not anxiously look about you, for I am your God. I will strengthen you. Surely I will help you. Surely I will uphold you with my righteous right hand." Now listen. When you and I are facing difficult times, the first step is to open what you already own. God has revealed himself in this book, the Holy Bible. God gave us this book in order to speak to us personally. Written hundreds and hundreds of years ago, written to multitudes of people, to some specifically, but for all of us. And so here it is. He's God. He's our encourager. And what is he saying in this passage of Scripture? He says he's a personal encouragement. In the 119th Psalm, which primarily deals with the Word of God itself, listen to this verse. 119th Psalm, verse 50. "This is my comfort in my affliction, under my pressures, my harassment, my trouble, my sorrow, my heartache, my burden. This is my comfort in my affliction, that thy word has revived me." Listen to that. Thy word has revived my drooping dead spirit. Thy word has revived me. That is the power of the living Word of God. That is reading the Scriptures, asking God to speak to your heart. He says, listen, "The entrance of thy word giveth" what? "The entrance of thy word giveth" what? "Giveth light." When you're in darkness, what do you need most of all but light? He says, when the Word of God comes into your spirit, you begin to search the Word of God. What happens? God begins to lighten the way. How many times have all of us, I'd like to hope all of us, been burdened down with burdens, heartaches, troubles, trials beyond what we could deal with, and on our face before God, bending down before Him, opening the Word of God, and here's this passage that God singles out to your spirit. What happens? It revives your spirit. You get up, you say, "Thank God for speaking to my heart." Now, the circumstances haven't changed. The intensity of the pain is still there. The burdens are still there. Nothing's changed, but what's happened? Your spirit has been revived. The Spirit, the Holy Spirit, taking the Word of God, has done what? He has, like a surgeon, he has implanted that truth in your life. And the Bible says the immediate effect is your spirit is revived. Your perspective changes. Your focus moves from the persecution, the heartache, the burden, the sorrow, the trial, to faith in an omnipotent, living, intimate, personal God who loves you right in the midst of your heartache and your suffering. He says he's a God who personally encourages us. But look at that passage again, because it's all right here. And it's sort of hidden, really, if you'll think about it. He says in verse 4, "Who comforts us?" That is God personally comforting us. "In all our affliction." Now, he personally comforts us in all our affliction. But here's the word I want you to notice that you wouldn't see if you didn't know the verb tense here. When he says, "Who comforts us?" Comfort is a word in the present tense. It is the implication is it is continuous action that is continuously going on. God is continuously encouraging us. You see, God doesn't encourage us once in a while. Does not the Bible say he's the same yesterday, today, and forever? What he was yesterday, he is today. What he is today, he'll be tomorrow. What he'll be tomorrow, he is already.
So we don't have to wait till God changes. God doesn't have to get any new information about any of us. He is a God who is continuously, unendingly encouraging us. Now you say, well, if God is always encouraging us, why is it that I go through these difficult, trying times in my life when I just want to give up and quit? Well, because you don't run to Him, but you run to either something else or someone else. But what He wants us to see is when He says, who, it is personal, is comforting, it is continuous, unending. So that here's what I want you to notice. Any moment you're willing to turn to Him for comfort, in that moment, He is willing to do what He promised to do through the indwelling presence of the Holy Spirit, and that is to comfort, to encourage your heart, to remind you that He's standing right there and He's capable of seeing you through it no matter what happens. Then notice the next word. Who comforts us in all our affliction? God is not picky. God does not say, well, now I'm going to help you through your marriage and I'm going to help you through your job, but I'm not helping in your finances. You got yourself in that mess. Now you handle that one. That's not the way God operates. Who encourages us in all our affliction, in all of our pressures, in all of our times where we feel broken and overwhelmed and overburdened? He says in every one of them. You say, but where was God when? Right where He's always been. But you don't know what I was suffering. God knew all about it. He says in every affliction, He's there to comfort us. And He's continuously available to do it. He says in every affliction, in all our afflictions, so that we may be able to comfort those who are in any affliction with the comfort with which we ourselves are comforted by God. Twofold purpose is this, not only to encourage us, but to build into our life the qualities that what? That make us an encouragement to someone else. Can you name one person, just one, to whom you are a great encourager? I mean, is there someone, when they get in trouble, you're the first fellow they call, first lady they call? Would you consider yourself an encourager? Oh, my friend, are you so wrapped up in your own? You, somebody says, well, I'll tell you, you just don't know my life. I've got so many troubles and so many heartaches and so many burdens. I surely don't have time for anybody else. Well, my friend, if you want to get out of the mess you're in, if you just step out of your own self-pity for just a moment and offer a helping, encouraging, loving, comforting hand to someone else, you'd be absolutely surprised what happened to the pressure. It'd be like somebody stuck a pin in a balloon. Your pressure goes down when you begin to pour your life into somebody else's life. He says one of the reasons is not only to comfort us, but that we in turn may become encouragers to other people. Now, my friend, God, by His very nature, is an encourager. The Holy Spirit is there to encourage us. We have folks around us who are sensitive to be encouragers. So I want to ask you, have you isolated your life? Have you separated yourself? Are you too proud to admit that you need help, that you need encouragement, that life has dealt you what you feel is an unjust blow? Are you just about to wrap it up? Have you been contemplating ways of taking your life? Have you decided that it's best to end it all? And some of you who may be teenagers, think about this, my friend. You're 16 years of age, 17, 14, 21, and you want to end life when you may have 60 more years to live? You mean you want to end it all because you're discouraged over your pregnancy? You've had abortion and your guilt is absolutely wiping you out? You've committed sin that's absolutely overwhelmed you. You've wrecked your life and somebody else's life. You see no reason for living at all. Your parents hate you. They've thrown you away. You've run away from home. You're stuck on drugs. You can't get out. Your moral life is deteriorated and you think, why go on? I want to give you one good reason for going on. And His name is Jesus. It doesn't make any difference how far down you are stuck. He can pull you out. It doesn't make any difference how many pieces you've shattered your life into. He has the most fantastic, marvelous, mysterious, omnipotent way of putting it together
in the most perfect and complete design. Now, you say, but I'm not a Christian. Well, let's start with that. Because you see, if God's going to rescue you, you have to start with His Son, Jesus. The Bible says that His Son, Jesus Christ, went to the cross and died for your sin and mine. The moment you're willing to ask the Lord Jesus

0: your life worth living. Cry out to the Lord Jesus. And you may simply pray this prayer. Oh, Lord Jesus, help me. Show me the truth. Lord Jesus, forgive me of my sins. I receive you as my Savior. I need you. You may say, well, what's God going to think if here I am at this point in my life, the only time I've ever called on him is when I need him? You want me to tell you something? All of us have done it. That's how we got saved. We all got saved the same way. In moments of desperation, young and old, we said, oh, God, I need you. That's the first step to putting the pieces back together. So I want to encourage you to pray that simple prayer, asking the Lord Jesus to save you. And then if you are saved and you're facing that overwhelming trouble in your heart, if you just remember that he's your comforter, he's your encourager, always there, ready, get into his word, cry out to him, allow him to speak to your heart, and then believe what he says. Whatever God gives you an impression to do it with all of your heart. That's a step out of the muck and mire of a ruined life, and it's a step to a brand new beginning. I want to encourage you, my friend, because I know you're hurting, and I know some of you have already contemplated ending it all. But I want to tell you, there is someone who is always willing to reach down. He's willing to take you in a loving grip, and he will pull you out of what you got yourself into a life that you'd never dream of until you experience it by grace. Lord Jesus, how sweet you are. Forgiving, loving, kind, sensitive, helpful, encouraging. And I want to pray for multitudes of people who may be listening, who so desperately need to know and to be reminded that you really do care, that you really are concerned, that you will act in their behalf, that all you're waiting for is the request. I pray for those who need to be saved, that they pray that simple prayer. Lord Jesus, forgive me of my sins. I receive you as my personal Savior and surrender my life to you today. I pray for those who are hurting by the millions, Father, that you would comfort, that you would encourage them, that you would turn their focus to your word and to you. We love you, Father, for loving us. How often you've comforted all of us. Teach us how to be comforters. Encourage us to others is my prayer today in Jesus' name. Amen.
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0: God reassures believers in many different ways. Here's a moment with Charles Stanley.
1: I went to see a fellow this week. I didn't know he knew anything at all about me. I went to his business and we chatted a few minutes. He said, excused himself from two or three other customers. He said, would you come back here for just a moment? Took me back into a back room. He said, I was praying this morning and God brought this passage of scripture to my heart. He says, I read it in Ecclesiastes. He says, I read it. And I thought, God, what are you trying to say to me? He says, God said, this is not for you. This is for Dr. Stanley. Now, he didn't even know he was going to see me. He thought, that's strange. He's going to think I'm a fool calling him up and telling him, let me tell you what God told me about you today. He said to me, does that say anything to you at all? It's one of those passages, dear Charles. Did you know the Bible is full of dear you? It's all the way through there. Now, God uses other people to encourage our heart. He says, he began to apologize. I said, whatever you want to tell me, don't apologize, just tell me. So he fumbled around a little bit and he said, and then he began to tell me how God had placed that passage on his heart and that God showed it, it was for me. And he said, when you walked in, I was absolutely flabbergasted. Now he should have been saved. Well, thank you, Lord, I know he's coming. That's what he should have thought. But see, we're all human. We hear God speak to us in his own way and then we are amazed at what he does.
0: Learn more about recognizing God as your encourager at intouch.org. Is there someone who needs the truth that you just heard today? 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
2: And we're looking in our Bibles in the third chapter of Ephesians. I hope you will find us there. And if you have a copy of the book, The Holy Spirit You May Not Know, or the study guide, you can follow along with us. Find your place in the book, follow your place in the study guide as we talk about this important subject, the strength of the Holy Spirit. It is a wonderful truth, and we're going to explore it in just a moment as we open our Bibles together. The book, The Holy Spirit You May Not Know, is the resource for the month of June. I am so excited about this book because it completes the trilogy on the Godhead. We now have a book called The God You May Not Know, The Jesus You May Not Know, and now The Holy Spirit You May Not Know. These three books meant to help you understand the Father, Son, and Holy Spirit, the three persons of the Trinity. I am sure that for many of you, the Holy Spirit is the most mysterious of the three. The least known about him seems to be true for many people. But we haven't captured everything. We've captured a lot of it and put it in writing, and it's on the CDs that you would get if you got that series. And it's in this book, The Holy Spirit You May Not Know, which you can have this month for a gift of any size to Turning Point. Just send a gift of any size. Do the best you can. And as God enables you to give, ask for your copy of the book, and it will be sent to you right away. It's 250 pages, a hardback, wonderful book for your library. And I told you earlier, many of my friends are reading this book right now and giving me feedback, and it's really encouraging. So we'll begin that study of the strength of the Holy Spirit as we open our Bibles together right now. Mary Slessor was a single young woman who left Scotland at the turn of the century to go be a part of the missionary force in Africa, a place that was filled with incredible danger. But she had this inward spirit that kept her going when a lot of others broke down, gave up, and went home. One night, after a particularly exhausting day, she found herself trying to sleep in a crude jungle hut. And she wrote about it in her diary. This is what she wrote. I'm not very particular about my bed these days. I lay on a few dirty sticks laid across and covered with a litter of dirty corn shells, with plenty of rats and insects, three women and an infant 3 days old in the tent, and a dozen sheep and goats and cows outside. You probably don't wonder that I slept very little. Then she added these words. But I had a comfortable, quiet night in my own heart. And that is quite amazing, isn't it? That you can be in the midst of that kind of confusion and have a comfortable, quiet night in your own heart. I know most of us will never sleep in a hut surrounded by goats and rats like Mary Slessor did, but our challenges are just as real. They look different. We face busy schedules and financial difficulties, pressures at school or work, we have relationship problems, and we have the same kind of need. And we need a quiet heart. We need an inner strength to face up to the challenges that are part of all of our daily lives. And today we're going to explore what is, in my estimation, the most wonderful prayer in the New Testament, apart from the prayers of our Lord. It's a wonderful prayer that I hope will be realized in your life and mine as we study it together. That prayer is found in Ephesians chapter 3, verses 14 through 16. Here's what it says. For this reason, I bow my knees to the Father of our Lord Jesus Christ, from whom the whole family in heaven and earth is named, that he would grant you, according to the riches of his glory, to be strengthened with might through his Spirit in the inner man. Let's look first of all at the posture of this prayer. The first thing we notice is that Paul specifically calls out this posture. He says, for this reason, I bow my knees to the Father of the Lord Jesus Christ, from whom the whole family in heaven and earth is named. Notice, he's bowing to pray. And I know this doesn't sound strange to us, because maybe before we go to bed at night, we bow to pray. But it was very strange in those days for a Jew to do that, because they never did that. They stood to pray. It wasn't common for ancient Jewish people to bow their knees in prayer, especially in public. We learn from history that they stood upright while praying, using their hands uplifted toward heaven. Remember Jesus and the Pharisee and the tax collector. Here's what he said. The Pharisee stood and prayed thus with himself. The Pharisee stood to pray, as was the custom. Even the tax collector was standing afar off. Most Jewish people stood when they prayed. But Paul tells us that he was kneeling in prayer for them, for the Ephesians. And I think he wanted to highlight the intensity of that moment, the intensity of his prayer. This was serious business. It was the kind of prayer that brought him to his knees. And Paul wasn't alone in adopting this posture. Luke 22:41 tells us that Jesus was withdrawn from them about a stone's throw, and he knelt down and prayed. And when Stephen was assassinated, we are told he knelt down and cried out with a loud voice, Lord, do not charge them with this sin. And of course, we all know the famous prayer in Philippians, where we are told that one day at the name of Jesus, every knee will bow and every tongue confess that Jesus is Lord. When I was a student in seminary back years ago, Don and I remember the first time we ever went to the First Baptist Church of Dallas. We had heard about it most of our lives. It was pastored by a very famous pastor named W.A. Criswell, a Southern Baptist leader who was well known around the world. That first Sunday when we walked into the sanctuary and sat up in the balcony, I was surprised to see that in this church they had installed kneeling benches connected to all the pews. I mean, that was common in more liturgical churches, but it was strange to find that in a Baptist church. Pretty quickly, I realized it wasn't strange at all. When it came time to pray, Dr. Kershaw would say, let us all bow together, and you would hear the crashing of these kneeling benches being pulled out, kind of like a thunderous sound throughout the church. When that settled down, you'd look, and here was this whole congregation from the balcony. We could see it really well, all on their knees in prayer before God. It was very special. In a similar way, there's something special about our experience of prayer when we kneel. Doing so says outwardly what should be true inwardly, that we are submitting ourselves to the Lord. When you kneel before him, you're saying, Lord, you're in control. I remember writing in one of my journals on an occasion that prayer is our declaration of dependence. And that is true. When we pray, we're saying, Lord, we're counting on you. Quite often it's true that we've tried everything else first, and now we come and we bow before the Lord and say, Lord, we need your help, and we're counting on you. So the posture of Paul's prayer tells us that what we're talking about today is pretty important. It was important to him, and he wants it to be important to us. Now, there's much more to glean from this prayer apart from Paul's physical posture. In verses 16 through 19, we learn about the possibilities of this prayer. Ephesians 3:16 says, here's what I pray, that he would grant you, according to the riches of his glory, to be strengthened with might through his Spirit in the inner man. Paul asked God to fill the Ephesians with inward power, with inward strength. All the strong words he uses in verse 16, riches, glory, strength, and then might. And the word might appears over and over in the New Testament, over 120 times in total. It refers to the power that God gives to his people. God gives might to us through the inner part of our being. I'm so taken by the verse in 2 Corinthians 4:16 that the outward man is wasting away, but the inner man is being renewed day by day. That's true. I don't think anybody has to convince us of that. We know it. We experience, especially the outward man part of it. But the interesting thing is the Bible tells us that while we may be seeming to be weakened in the outward person, we can become strengthened in the inward person. And that's what Paul is praying about. He wants his people, he wants us to have a strong center so that whatever happens, whatever takes place in our lives, we have this power, this might, this strength that carries us through. One of our friends here at Shadow Mountain is a man named Rob Morgan. He preaches often when I'm not here. And he wrote a book some years ago that became a very special book to me because it was during the early days of my illness. And the book was on strength. The book was called The Strength You Need. I was feeling pretty weak then, and I was looking for strength anywhere I could find it. I remember picking up that book, and Rob had taken all of the passages in the Bible that talk about strength and written a chapter about them. And I was blessed by that book and helped by it. In this book, he said, "We're living in a difficult age, and events on the world stage are disconcerting. In times like these, we need to be stronger, stronger as husbands. We need to be stronger wives, stronger people. We need stronger children, stronger families, stronger churches, stronger determination to tackle each day for good and for God." And he said, if you're like me, you want stronger faith, stronger peace, stronger joy, and more stamina to do the work the Lord assigns each day. And I kept saying to myself, amen, that's what I want. I want to be strong in my spirit. I want to be able to have the resilience and the strength and the stamina to face challenges that come my way, no matter what they may be. Not because I'm strong, but because there's a strength in me that is greater than me. The Bible says God has not given us a spirit of fear, but of power and of love and of a sound mind. And when you're strengthened by the Holy Spirit, Paul says three things will happen in your life. These are things we may not think about, but Paul wants us to know that when, first of all, we are strengthened in the Spirit, we sense the presence of God in our life. Now, this is a little bit delicate, but let me see if I can help us grab hold of it. He says that Christ may dwell in your hearts through faith, verse 17. The Bible says that Christ comes to live within our hearts when we become Christians. And Paul is writing this to Christian people, and he's praying that Christ might dwell in their hearts. There must be a difference between dwelling and living, and there is. The word dwell there means to be at home. Paul says, my prayer for you is that Christ may be at home in your heart. Have you ever been in a place where you were in the house, but you weren't at home in the house? Maybe they talked to you as close to the door as possible so that as fast as you came in, you will leave. You do not feel welcome. You do not feel at home. The Bible says that God's prayer for us is that Jesus Christ might live in our hearts and be at home there. That he might dwell there, that he might be comfortable there. Is Christ comfortable in your heart? Are you comfortable with Christ in your heart? It's interesting to think about that in terms of the scripture that we have here from Paul. John 14:23 says, if anyone loves me, he will keep my word, and the Father will love him, and we will come to him and make our home with him. That's what Almighty God wants. Paul is praying for the believers in Ephesus to experience this. Christ wants not just to be a resident in your life, not just your ticket to heaven. He wants you to be comfortable with him. He wants him to be a part of your daily existence. I don't know if this happens to you, but for me, when I wake up in the morning, the first thing I think about when I wake up is the Lord. and I pray and I talk to him even before I'm totally awake. And many days, the last thing that I think about before I go to sleep is the Lord and what he's done and what he's working in my life. He wants you to be in that vein. He wants the Holy Spirit to bring Jesus Christ into your life, and that he would not just be a resident, but he'd be the president and he'd be at home there. So here's a question to ask yourself. Is Christ at home in your heart? I'm not asking you if he's in your heart, because most of you already, you've taken Jesus into your heart. But have you made him comfortable? And I don't need to go into all the details of the things that can make Jesus uncomfortable, but you know what I'm talking about. Give him a place of honor and comfort in your heart. He says, when you have this inner strength in the Holy Spirit in your heart, first of all, Christ will be at home in your heart. And then secondly, he says, you will be able to comprehend the love that Christ has for you. Verse 17, that you, being rooted and grounded in love, may be able to comprehend with all the saints what is the width and length and depth and height, to know the love of Christ which passes knowledge. I don't know if you can get your arms around this. What a incredible thing it is to know that somebody loves you. And what a wonderful thing to know that God has you as the object of his love. I know that we know God loves us. We read that, but just think about that for a moment. You are loved by the creator of the universe. He loves you. And Paul wants us to understand that with such desire that he actually gives us the four dimensions of God's love. I don't know if you've ever noticed this before, the width and length and depth and height of his love. Now, I've read a lot of sermons on these. A lot of pastors have taken these four things and created some fanciful sermons. I don't have one of those for you today, but I want to illustrate it for you by taking you to John 3:16. You don't have to turn to it because you all know it. For God so loved the world that he gave his only begotten Son, that whosoever believeth in him should not perish, but have everlasting life. Now, let's look at that verse in terms of the dimensions of the love of God. For God so loved the world. That's the width of God's love. How wide is his love? It's as wide as the world. And anybody teaches you any different than that, they're not teaching the gospel. God loves the whole world. He loves everyone in the world. For God so loved the world. That's the width of his love. That he gave his only begotten Son. How much did he love us? He loved us so much that he dispatched his only begotten Son to this earth. That's the length he went to show us his love. He didn't just say, I love you. He said, I love you, and sent Jesus as the person of his love. That whosoever believes in him should not perish. That's the depth of God's love. God loves us so much that he doesn't want us to go into the depth of the earth in hell. He wants to save us from that, and his love reaches to the very depth of life. And his love is also a love that has height to it. He loves us so much that we might have eternal life. Every time you read John 3:16, just remember John 3:16 is the four dimensions of God's love. I remember reading that many atrocities were committed during the period of history known as the Spanish Inquisition. I once read a story about a Spanish prisoner whose bones were discovered when soldiers opened up one of the underground dungeons used by the leaders of the Inquisition. What they found was that flesh and clothing had long since dissolved, but the soldiers found the remnants of bones chained to a wall. And that wasn't all they found. On the wall of that prison, cut into the rock with a sharp piece of metal, was a cross. And above the cross in Spanish was the word height. And below the cross was the word depth. And one arm was length and the other arm was breadth. So not only does John 3:16 teach us the four dimensions of God's love, but so does the cross. I'm sure you have noticed in recent days how many people on business and talk shows are wearing crosses. Everybody wears a cross. But you have to wonder, do they understand that that cross is a symbol of the four dimensions of God's love? He came down to us and reached out to us that we might not go down, but that we might go up to be with him. That's what the scripture says. Love that passes, the Bible says, all understanding. That's what you call an oxymoron. How can love be understood if it passes understanding? Well, the point is that we can't know this love by human knowledge. We can only know this love through the Holy Spirit who is in our heart. Remember, Paul was praying this prayer at a very certain time. I think this is instructive because when we read this prayer in Ephesians, it's right in the context of the anger that was being expressed by the Jews toward the Gentiles and the Gentiles toward the Jews. And Paul was trying to help them understand that God has enough love to bring these two entities together in one thing called the church. The love of God inspires us to go into the worst parts of town and minister to the down and outers. And we can't do that on our own strength, but when we have the Holy Spirit in our lives, when the Holy Spirit is filling us and giving us strength, then we can do what we would not otherwise be able to do. And we can be emissaries of the love of Christ. We should love others in the same way that God loves us. We should reach into the reservoir of God's love for us, and out of that reservoir, we should find a way to love other people. Then, not only is it true, when the Holy Spirit strengthens you, you will sense Christ's presence in your life, and the Holy Spirit will strengthen you so that you can comprehend God's love in your life, but when the Holy Spirit strengthens you, you will be filled with the fullness of God. 3:19 Ephesians, that you may be filled with the fullness of God. These progressions come in the right order. The inner strength of the Holy Spirit leads us to the indwelling of Christ. The indwelling of Christ leads us to the knowledge of God's love for us. And now his abundant love leads us to experience the fullness of God's presence within us. I know over the years when you read about being filled with the Spirit, it sends questions running through your mind. I told you earlier, it doesn't mean filled up like filled up to your knees or your shoulders. It means to be controlled by. When some people read this, they don't understand it because it doesn't mean what it normally would mean in English. It means to be filled by, to be controlled by. When you're filled with God, you're controlled by God. Look at the illustration Paul used later in his book. He said, we aren't to be drunk with wine, but to be filled with the Spirit. In the same way that a person is controlled by inebriation, the Bible says we're to be controlled by the Spirit of God. We're to be controlled by God. He was telling us that when we are allowing the Spirit of God to live his life in us, when we acknowledge that he is there for us, the one thing that will happen is we'll begin to learn what it means for God to control our life. Do you ask God about stuff? Do you ever see somebody in need and you say, God, should I help this person? Do you think God will answer you? Not out loud, but in your heart, in your spirit, he will. Do you ever do things that you do and people question it? What are you doing that for? Did you ever say, because God told me to? And they look at you like you're some weird person. God talks to you. Yes, if you're controlled by God, you have the impressions and the sense in your heart that what you're doing is a God thing. And he gives you great joy to do that, even when some people may not understand it. I told you once before that one of the things I did during Christmas, and I've continued to do it, is to carry a little extra cash around. And when you see somebody that you'd like to bless, just to bless them. And it's so interesting. Donna could tell you, we've had so many interesting stories. When you do that, people don't want to take it. I can't take that. What's that for? And you know what I tell them? God told me to do this. Oh, okay. And then they say thank you and put it in their pocket. Listen to me. God wants to tell us what to do and help us do it. He wants to be in control of our lives. And that sometimes seems so out of perspective for most people. God wants to control my life? Absolutely. When you let the Holy Spirit have his way in your heart, God will control your life. And the possibilities of that are overwhelming. You know, the thing that is so important for you to understand is that God wants the best for your life. I think sometimes people are afraid to let God control their life because they're afraid he's going to take away their joy or take away their fun or take away the thing that makes life meaningful for them. God knows how you were made, and he wants your happiness and your joy more than you do. You turn your life over to him and you'll discover his way is best, way better than anything you can come up with in your own wisdom. We are so excited about this particular part of the study of the Holy Spirit. We'll continue it tomorrow here on Turning Point. And then Thursday and Friday, we're going to talk about the best evidence of the Spirit in your life. How can you tell by looking at somebody from the outside in whether or not they are filled with the Spirit? I'm going to give you the number one key when we meet together Thursday and Friday. 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Today's message originated from Shadow Mountain Community Church and Senior Pastor Dr. David Jeremiah. 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
3: I found that one of the biggest threats to a consistent time in prayer and Scripture is just plain tiredness.
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3: 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I need God's presence all the more. 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

0: Achievement is the result of continual effort. There's a thin line between failure and success. Often, people throw up their hands in defeat when, with a little more effort, they would have succeeded. This is Dr. David Halcombe at Heritage Baptist College, Franklin, Indiana. 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This is Dr. David Halcombe saying goodbye for now.
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2: Are you looking for a cheap way, an easy way, a lazy way to serve God? Forget it. You're not going to find it. We're called on to endure hardness as good soldiers of Jesus Christ. We're called on to run with patience, endurance, the race that is set before us. If you possess it, it must possess you. You must weep over it, pray over it, work over it, concentrate on it. Nobody just ambles over the finish line. You set your heart, your mind, and you finish your course.
1: Welcome to Love Worth Finding, featuring the timeless biblical teaching of pastor and author Adrian Rogers. All this month, we've been exploring the truth about champions of faith found in Hebrews chapter 11, looking at how their stories can encourage ours. And in Hebrews chapter 12, we're given clear instructions on how to run our race. If you have your Bible, turn there now as Adrian Rogers shares part two of How to Run Like a Champion.
2: Now we come all the way through Hebrews chapter 11 of those who ran the race. And now a challenge comes to us. Let me read to you Hebrews chapter 12 verses 1 and 2. Wherefore? Now the wherefore refers to everything that he's already given us in chapter 11 and this wonderful hall of heroes, champions of the faith. Wherefore, seeing we also are compassed about with so great a cloud of witnesses, let us lay aside every weight and the sin which doth so easily beset us, and let us run with patience the race that is set before us. I want you to watch a young man run here and see what lessons we can learn. As he comes up there on the screen, he's getting set. He's full of anticipation. Every muscle is tense, and he starts. A good start has a lot to do with it. Now he's running. He's running with all of his might. And notice he has a lane to run in. And so he's straining now every muscle, every sinew, every corpuscle. He's working toward the goal. He's breathing hard. Actually, right about now, he's beginning to hurt a little bit, but he's running and he will not slow down because the goal is before him. Look at his face. See the determination? And there, he finishes the goal. It's an interesting race. Nobody else on the track but him. He has his own race to run, and so do you. Well, you say, Pastor Rogers, I wish I were young like that young man. I would do some running. You may be 90, I'm talking to you. You may be in a wheelchair, I'm talking to you. You may be on a sick bed, I'm talking to you. You may have disease, I'm talking to you. You may have palpitations and flutters, I'm talking to you about running the race. Now, it is true that sometimes physical things keep us from running as we ought. But friend, in your spiritual life, you're to be forever an athlete. You are called to run a race. You are called to be a spiritual athlete. Wherefore, let us lay aside every weight and the sin which doth so easily beset us, and let us run. So let me tell you some things how to be a champion and run like a champion, because this book of Hebrews is not written just to inform us as to what others did, but to encourage us to do what we ought to do, because he says, wherefore, because they did what they did, now wherefore, let's see what God wants us to do. First of all, friend, there is a purpose to pursue. There is a purpose to pursue. You're not just here to draw your breath, draw your salary, just endure. You are to be a spiritual athlete, and there is a race for you to run. Now, God has a race for you to run, and you never get over the race until you draw your last breath. There's no way for you to retire. There's no way for you to quit. There's no way for you to move aside. You know, we're not in a race with one another. We're in a pilgrimage. I'm not trying to outdo you and outrun you, but I am in a race against sin, against Satan, against self. I'm not in competition with you. You don't need to be in competition with me. No, you are in the race. There is a purpose to pursue. Number two, if there's a purpose to pursue, there is a person to prepare. And that person is you. Now, no athlete can run a race who does not prepare to run that race. Now, he says, in order to run a race, first of all, you've got to lay aside every weight. These are the things that would slow us down. Now, what he's saying is, there are certain things that may not be wrong in themselves, but if they are weights, get rid of them. Life would be simple if it were a choice between good and bad. It's a choice between good and best, and good things become bad things when they keep you from best things. Lay aside every weight. And then the sin that does so easily beset us. And the word beset is a word which literally means in the Greek to entangle. Now, there's some things that weight us down, and we need to get rid of them. There are other things that trip us up. Sin will trip you up. You lay aside every weight and the sin that does so easily beset us. Sin in your life keeps you from believing God. And if you're going to run the race, and the race is the race of faith, you have to get rid of those things that weigh you down and get rid of those things that trip you up. Now, I don't know what your sin is. People have a besetting sin, something they come back to and fail at over and over and over again. Look into your heart. Is there a besetting sin, something that you wrestle with over and over and over again, and you wonder why you don't have the faith that you ought to have? Lay aside every weight and the sin that does so easily beset us. What I'm trying to say is this. If you're having difficulty with faith, try repentance. There's nothing more debilitating, more stultifying to faith in your heart as a harbored sin, sin that does so easily beset us. And so, if you're going to run a race, there's got to be some conditioning. There is a person to prepare. You lay aside the weights, and you do away with that sin by confession and repentance that would trip you up and cause you to fail in your race. There is a person to prepare. Now, next thing I want you to see, there is a price to pay. You pay a price to be an athlete. Now, look at it again here in Hebrews 12:1. Wherefore, seeing we also are compassed about with so great a cloud of witnesses, let us lay aside every weight and the sin which doth so easily beset us. Now here's the price, and let us run with patience the race that is set before us. Now the word patience here doesn't mean the ability to thread a needle. The word patience is a much heavier word than that. It means endurance. Endurance is the chief factor in running a race. I don't care how far ahead you may be in any race. If you quit running, you're going to lose. You're going to lose. I don't care how far ahead you are. Let us run with endurance the race that is set before us. Are you looking for a cheap way, an easy way, a lazy way to serve God? Forget it. You're not going to find it. We're called on to endure hardness as good soldiers of Jesus Christ. We're called on to run with patience, endurance the race that is set before us. If you possess it, it must possess you. You must weep over it, pray over it, work over it, concentrate on it. Nobody just ambles over the finish line. You set your heart, your mind, and you finish your course. 2 Timothy chapter 4, verse 7, Paul said, I have fought a good fight. I have finished my course. He did not quit running until the course was finished. John 19, verse 30, when Jesus therefore had received the vinegar, he said, it is finished. And he bowed his head and gave up the ghost. They endured. So must you endure. One of these days we're going to cross the finish line. We don't know when that's going to be. It may be, you may be a teen, but you might be at the very end of your course. One of these days, however, I'm going to breathe my last breath. And I'm not going to stop running, God helping me, until I do. I don't want to stroll over the finish line. I want to hit the finish line with a blaze of energy and power going for the Lord Jesus Christ. You say, well, you'd be an old coot. Make no difference. Though our outward man perish, our inward man is renewed day by day. That's the reason you are to be an athlete, no matter what your physical condition is, no matter what your economic condition. You are in a race, and that race is not over until you bow your head like the Lord Jesus and say, it is finished. It is done. There is a price to pay. And next, there's a promise to plead. Because it may sound difficult to you today, and many of you are saying, well, I don't think I'm able to do what the pastor is preaching about today. Well, the Lord God who calls you is the Lord God who enables you. Notice verse 2. We're to be looking unto Jesus, the author and finisher of our faith, who for the joy that was set before him endured the cross, despising the shame, and is set down at the right hand of the throne of God. Now, this passage of Scripture says that we are to be looking unto Jesus. Why? Because he is the author and the finisher of our faith. He is the originator of our faith, and he is the goal of our faith. You see, our Lord has not just told us to go out and do our best. If the Lord Jesus Christ wants me to have faith, he is the author. That word means file leader, example, originator. He is the author of the faith. Faith is not something that I can conjure up. I can't make myself believe. Jesus gives me faith. Jesus gives me faith. He is the author of my faith, and he is the finisher of my faith. That is, he's the one to whom I am running. He is the goal, as well as the coach, as well as the one who fires the gun at the starting block. From A to Z, he is the author, the finisher of our faith. Faith comes by looking to Jesus, looking unto Jesus. That doesn't say looking at Jesus. There's a subtle thing here, but I want you to notice the difference. Jesus is not merely our example. He is our example, but this says looking unto Jesus. It doesn't mean look at him, but look unto him. Depend upon him. That's what this verse means when it says looking unto Jesus. Jesus, I look to you. You're the one who is going to put faith in my heart. You're the one who's going to encourage me along the way. You are the author and the finisher of our faith. That's the reason I frequently say that it's really not a big compliment to call somebody a great man of faith. Now, I hope that you're a great man of faith, and I hope you're a man of great faith or a woman of great faith. But if you are, that's wonderful, but you can't boast about it because Jesus is the author and the finisher of your faith, isn't he? He's the one that you gain faith from by looking unto him. I often use this example. People say, Pastor, do you travel? Yes, some. Well, does Joyce always go with you? Not always. Well, when you are away from home, who keeps an eye on Joyce? Who watches her for you? So what do you mean? Well, how do you know she doesn't have a boyfriend? Or how do you know that she's not going down to the casinos or whatever while you're gone? I'm not worried about it. Not worried? Not worried. Not at all. Not at all. Not even a little bit. None. Not a none. Don't worry about it. Oh, you say, what great faith. I said, no. What a great wife. Amen. What a great wife. So if I have faith in God, I really shouldn't take a lot of credit for it, although I want faith. I don't say what a great believer I am. I say what a great Savior I have. You see? Looking unto Jesus, who is the author and the finisher of our faith. And the God who calls us to run this race is the God who empowers us. And Jesus is the one, if you will keep your eyes on the Lord Jesus Christ. And this word, looking unto, is a Greek word, a technical word, that means looking away from everything else unto Jesus. Anything that takes your eyes from Jesus is wrong for you and foolish if you're running a race. Now, there is, therefore, friend, a promise to plead, but also there is a prize to possess. When you run a race, you run for the prize. Jesus was running a race. And you see, Jesus is not only our example, but he is our empowerment. And notice here, in chapter 12, verse 2, looking unto Jesus, the author and finisher of our faith, who, watch it, who for the joy that was set before him endured the cross. Remember, we're supposed to run with endurance? Jesus was running a race from that cross. And he bowed his head when he hit the finish line and said, "It is finished." Who for the joy that was set before him endured the cross, despising the shame, and is set down at the right hand of the throne of God. You know, Jesus was running the race because he saw you and he saw me today. This is the joy that was set before him. To have those like us who believe in him, who worship him, who praise him. And Jesus endured the cross and paid that price on bloody Calvary that we might be here today and enjoy what we have in the Lord Jesus Christ. Now, there's a crown for everyone who wins the race. And remember, we're not in competition with one another. It's a different kind of a race. Back in Bible times, in the natural realm, when a man would win the race, his name was proclaimed, his family was honored, his country was called out, friends would scatter his path with flowers, he was presented with costly gifts, hymns were written about him, his hometown was honored, famous sculptors would do sculpturing of him, and his way was paved through life. If he were to win the Olympic Games, you can see why they strive so hard to win that kind of a game. But oh, how much more we, when we see the Lord Jesus Christ and receive the crown. I was looking at these scriptures. The Apostle Paul said to those in Thessalonica, 1 Thessalonians 2, verse 19, "For what is our hope or joy or crown of rejoicing? Are not even ye in the presence of our Lord Jesus Christ at his coming?" You know what he's saying? Look, Paul says, one of these days, I'm going to see Jesus face to face. When he comes, at his coming, I'll see him. Now, Paul didn't know he's going to die and go to heaven even before Jesus came. So he's anticipating Jesus coming. And he said, "I want a crown." And he said, "What is my crown? You saints at Thessalonica that I won to Christ. You are my crown. You are my joy." May I ask you a personal question? Have you ever led anybody to Jesus Christ? When you meet Jesus face to face, will there be some people you can say, "Lord Jesus, this is my crown. This is my joy." Will anybody take you by the hand and lead you to the throne and say, "Lord Jesus, this is John, this is Susie, this is Mary. They're the one that introduced me to you." You say, "Pastor Rogers, I'm not trained." Well, get trained. You say, "Well, I can't win an adult." Then win a child.

0: that prison, he can hear the executioner sharpening his lethal axe. And so Paul is writing to young Timothy. He says, the time of my departure is at hand. I'm ready to be offered. I've fought a good fight. I've kept the faith. I've finished my course. He sees the tape now. He knows he's coming to the end. They rattle the cell door. A Roman guard said, Paul, yes, come, it's your time. Paul says, all right, be right there just a moment. Thank you, Lord Jesus. They open the door and out he goes. I just kind of imagine him as a kind of little stoop-shouldered, hollow-chested, ball-pated man with poor eyesight. I mean, you consider what his body has been through. He's been stoned and left for dead. He's been beaten with rods. He's been whipped with a cat of nine tails. His body's been pickled in the Mediterranean. He spent many, many days in prison. He's been abused and scorned. He's fasted. He couldn't be a great physical specimen at this time. Those knobby knees and the guard behind him. He's making his way down to the executioner's block. And the guard says, are you? Is that you that I hear singing? Oh, he said, I didn't know you could hear me. That's just a little song I learned that Jim Whitmire taught me. It will be worth it all when we see Jesus. One glimpse of his dear face, all sorrow will erase. So gladly run the race till we see Jesus. Run the race, my precious friend. Run. I don't know what happened exactly, but I think it happened this way. They said, Paul, kneel, put your head on that block. Now, Paul, do you have anything else to say before the axe falls? Yes, I'd like to say that Jesus Christ is Lord. The axe falls, the head topples in the basket. His blood runs down to the Tiber River. The next scene is heaven. Paul is face to face with Jesus Christ. What did Paul say? I don't know what he said. I'll tell you what I think he could have said. Lord, I wasn't much. I wasn't big. I wasn't strong. But Lord, I fought a good fight. I kept the faith. I have finished my course. And what did Jesus say? Well, I don't know for certain because I wasn't there. I'll tell you what I think he said, something like this. Well done, good and faithful servant. You've been faithful over a few things. I will make you ruler over many. And there in the glory, Paul is singing eternal praises to God and glad that he ran the race and that he did not quit and that he finished his course. And that's what we all need to do. We need to finish our course with joy. Run the race that is set before us. We're not in competition with one another. I can't do what you can do. You can't do what I can do, but there's one thing we can all do is look to Jesus and be faithful. He is the author and the finisher of our faith. What a tragedy it would be. What folly it would be for us to study these champions of faith and then to go on living the same way that we live. There is a race to run. There is a price to pay. There is a prize to possess. Now you say, well, Pastor Rogers, I don't like that kind of preaching because I just kind of want to coast on into heaven on flowery beds of ease. I just want to be all honey and no bees. I just want to have it easy. Well, friend, one of these days, you wish that you'd been faithful to the Lord Jesus Christ. We're not saved by works, but we're rewarded according to our works. Don't you want to hear the Master say, well done? Don't you want to hear Jesus say, God bless you. Here's a crown, a soul winner's crown.
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0: As America approaches 250 years, a lot of people are asking the same question. 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
1: What is it about the sign at Yellowstone National Park along the road that says don't feed the bears that seems to incite the tourists to what? Feed the bears. What is it about the sign stay off the grass that makes you want to do what? Take your shoes off and frolic across the lawn, right? What is it about the speed limit sign that says 35 that sort of impels you, motivates you to go 40, not 30? All a human being needs to know is that something is off limits for him to want to have it.

0: Welcome to Wisdom for the Heart with Stephen Davey. Today, Stephen begins a series called The War Within. This study comes from Romans chapter 7. It's one of the most personal chapters Paul ever wrote. He pulls back the curtain on the inner battle every believer faces. Today's lesson focuses on the role of God's law. If we're saved by grace, why does the law still matter? What is it really for? And how does it expose what's really going on inside the human heart? Stephen walks us through five functions of the law from Paul's own words. You'll see the law in a way you may have never seen it before.
1: Romans chapter 7. The Apostle Paul has described the believer as dead to the law and alive to the Spirit, right? Verse 5, we sort of skipped over it because it would relate to this next paragraph. Let's go back and start just with that verse. He says, while we were in the flesh, the sinful passions which were aroused by the law were at work in the members of our body to bear fruit for death. The sinful passions were aroused by the law. How does the law arouse passion to sin? Well, think about it. What is it about the sign at Yellowstone National Park along the road that says, don't feed the bears, that seems to incite the tourists to what? Feed the bears. And so bears die along that road every winter, coming especially the young ones to depend upon the tourists for food. What is it about the sign, stay off the grass, that makes you want to do what? Take your shoes off and frolic across the lawn, right? What is it about the speed limit sign that says 35 that sort of impels you, motivates you to go 40, not 30? What is it about the library that whenever you go in there, you have this compelling urge to talk loudly? All a human being needs to know is that something is off limits for him to want to have it. And it starts very young, doesn't it? I watched one television show some time ago where young children, one at a time, were put in a room. One corner were lots of crayons and bicycles, tricycles, and all sorts of games and things like that. And then on a counter nearby was just a simple little plate with some cookies on it. And the adult told the child as they brought them in one at a time, listen, you can do anything you want in this room. You can play with anything you want to play with, but you can't have any cookies until I get back, and I'll be back in about a minute or 2 minutes. It was so fascinating to watch as the hidden cameras revealed that awful agony in their little hearts. One little girl went over to the plate, just stood there and said, I can't have any, I can't have any, I can't have any. One little boy came over and looked at it and then went over into the corner and banged his head against the wall. Why? Because they were told they couldn't do it. And oh, the agony of that battle. If they had said, look, welcome to this room, do anything you like, they'd have gotten on the toy or they'd have picked up a crayon. That little plate of cookies probably wouldn't have that much attraction to them. But because they were told you can't have that, you can do anything else, what do they want? That, which was forbidden. I mean, think about it for a moment, ladies and gentlemen. What was it about that one tree, that one fruit, when they had every tree in the garden with all of the fruit, they could have any and all that they cared to have. And yet you find Eve standing before that tree, coveting, desiring, lusting after, wanting. Why? It was forbidden. And that nature was being promoted by the evil one who would use that commandment with that nature within her that had not yet sinned and bring about sin. The problem wasn't the law. You can have any fruit but that one. The problem was sin residing within, that was dormant, that would come to life. Why? Why? Think about it. Why would Achan, against the command of God in the book of Joshua, steal a Babylonian garment that he could never wear publicly? Why would he so covet the gold and silver coins that he dug a hole in the ground and put in because he could never spend them publicly? Why do that? Because he was told he couldn't. Why would Ahab want Naboth's vineyard? He had acres and acres and acres of vineyards. Why that one? Because that one didn't belong to him, and he wanted it. Why would Demas leave the church where God was moving in such miraculous ways, the church that was expanding and growing and reaching? Why would he ever leave that for a few things in the world? Because he had been told he couldn't have those things. The law was not the problem. The nature of man is the problem, and it covets that which doesn't belong to it. Law then defines the danger, and sin takes it from there. Number two, not only does the law of God define sin, the law of God destroys self-righteousness. Look at verse 9. And I was once alive apart from the law, but when the commandment came, sin became alive and I died. And this commandment, which was to result in life, proved to result in death for me. Paul, ladies and gentlemen, is giving his personal testimony here. You're allowed to take a peek into his diary. He's speaking very personally here. He is saying, there was a time when I felt secure. I was a law keeper. I did the best that I could. I was a Pharisee among Pharisees. And those 365 prohibitions of the law, I kept them as best that I could. I followed all of the regulations and all those things which were important to us as given by Moses. I was, from the very beginning, circumcised on the eighth day. I was a fastidious keeper of the law. I was even pursuing these people called Christians because they were dishonoring the law of Moses. I wanted to wipe them from the face of the earth to bring glory back to the God of the law. But then the text says the commandment came and I died. Then the commandment came. There are a dozen opinions about when he's speaking. When this commandment came, I believe to be theologically correct, he would be referring to that moment of his conversion when the lawgiver appeared in blazing glory over that road to Damascus. It knocked him off his horse. It blinded Paul, and the words were heard, "Saul, Saul, why are you persecuting me?" Suddenly, it all came together. He thought he was upholding the honor of God, and he was fighting against the one who was God. And at that moment, his self-confidence and all of his religious accomplishments and his self-righteousness, he would consider from that moment forward rubbish, because he had come face to face with the lawgiver, and it revealed the corruption, the true sinfulness of his heart. He had not been upholding the honor of God. He had actually been violating the honor and glory of God through his son. And that wonderful expression, evidencing his conversion to this resurrected one, he said, "Okay, what do you want me to do, Lord? You are now master and sovereign of my life. The one I persecuted in the form of these believers, I now turn my life over to you, resurrected Galilean. Lord, Master, Sovereign." What did the law do for Paul? It brought him to a point where he realized that he had not kept all of the law, and he used this one commandment as an illustration, and it destroyed his self-righteousness. Number three, the law of God declares the deception of sin. That's another function of the law. Look at verse 11. "For sin, taking opportunity through the commandment, deceived me, and through it killed me." It deceived me. Have you ever been deceived? The verb translated deceived is intensive. Its tense could be rendered or amplified. It completely, absolutely, totally deceived me. I cannot begin to recount the times and the people over 17 years of ministry that I have encountered unbelievers totally deceived by their sin, even after being warned. Those who claim to know Jesus Christ deceived in sin that had crept back into their life, and they were warned even though they were headed for a precipice. They were deceived by sin. I wondered about that thought and began to write some things down that I believed Paul would refer to here as he talked about sin deceiving. Let me give you three, four, or five of them. Sin deceives us regarding satisfaction. Sin says, "I'll satisfy that desire." And it seems to temporarily satisfy. But then what happens? The desire comes back, only stronger. Sin says, "I'll satisfy that too." And it comes back later, but the duration of time between lusting or wanting or needing that possession or that thing or that person. Gary Richmond, a man I've referenced a few times over the years, used to work for the Los Angeles Zoo, and went into the ministry, told the story in one of his books, which you ought to get, they're great books, about a zookeeper named Julie. Julie was part of his division that had sort of inherited this little baby raccoon. Evidently, raccoons, when they're little, are much like little puppies. They're cuddly. They have lots of antics. They'll allow you to pet them. And in fact, Julie would be seen as she sort of adopted this little raccoon and named it Bandit. You could see her about her duties with little Bandit perched on her shoulder. Gary knew better, and he warned her. He said, listen, Julie, at 24 months, raccoons go through a glandular change. Yeah, I know all about that. But no, listen, they can attack without provocation once they reach that stage. Oh, she would say, and Gary Richmond wrote, her answer was always the same. It will be different for me. And so she resisted the warning, and over time, this raccoon, of course, grew. Now a 30-pound raccoon that could do as much damage as a large dog. And sure enough, Richmond wrote, 3 months after my last warning, Julie underwent plastic surgery for severe facial lacerations sustained when her raccoon attacked her for no apparent reason. That's sin. The deception of sin is that it won't hurt you. It'll be different for me, you say. Do not be deceived, God says through Paul in Galatians 6:7. Don't be deceived. God is not mocked. Whatever you sow, that you will reap. When you cheated on that test, nobody saw but you. When you filled out your income tax form, nobody saw but you. When you filled out your expense report, when you had that secret planning, when you had that evil desire and maybe even acted out upon it, and maybe you're here today and you're planning tomorrow to follow after that sin which you've been planning for weeks. And sin has deceived you and it said it's not going to hurt you and then nobody's really going to know. That's a lie. Hundreds of thousands of men in the last 5 years I have read have entered the world of internet pornography deceived by one single lie. Nobody sees. And whatever you do in private anyway, nobody will ever see and it won't affect you in public. That also is a lie. It makes you who you are in public. You have been becoming who you are right now in private because you spend more time alone than with anybody else. Sin deceives. Jesus said, nothing is hidden except to be revealed, nor has anything been secret, but that it should come to light. Mark chapter 4, verse 22. Be sure your sin will find you what? Will find you out. Let me give you another point. Sin deceives you regarding shame. It says what you did or planned or saw or said isn't really sin at all. You have no reason to be ashamed about that. In fact, wanting something is another way of needing something. And you should never withhold from yourself what you need. And so those things that you want, being truly needs, should be those things which you allow yourself to have. And there's no shame in fulfilling and meeting your needs. Doesn't that sound wonderful? That's the logic of the deceived mind. Do people think like that? Has sin actually been able to deceive people to think that which is wrong could be right? That which they shouldn't have, they can have? That which God would condemn is something that God would be pleased with? Have you been watching the news? 12 years ago, the Episcopal Church set a policy. You know what the policy was? That sexual relations were appropriate only within heterosexual marriage. 12 years later, as you know, they have made history as the first mainline Protestant denomination to appoint an openly homosexual bishop. I watched some of the delegates speak on television, and I'll never forget one little lady stepping up to the microphone and saying, "But the Bible says it's wrong." And you would think she was from another planet. How old-fashioned can you be? The Evangelical Lutheran Church in America voted just 24 months ago to launch a committee to, quote, re-examine its policy against same-sex activity. And we all know what that means. You say, I'm not picking on the Lutherans, by the way, or the Episcopalians. In fact, in this county, we have a Baptist church with a lesbian pastor. Frankly, I am not surprised that the world would go the way of the world, that it would continue to slip along Romans chapter 1 from turning their back on Creator God, doubting creation and His ability to create all there is, to violating law, to ultimately landing where you not only practice sin, but you stand on the sidelines and you applaud those who sin. Sin deceives. And what God condemns is twisted now to becoming an expression of dignity when God calls it sin. How do you come to this? It comes when you are under the deceptive influence of sin and you violate and ignore and repudiate and redefine the law of God. So it deceives in regard to satisfaction and safety and secrecy and shame. One more. Sin deceives in regards to security. People say and think under the deluding influence of sin, well, God will let me in up there one day. God will overlook my sin. That is true on one hand, but twisted, dangerously twisted on the other hand. I had an admitted adulterer tell me a few weeks ago, God's going to understand that I have a sinful, fallen nature and that we live in a fallen world, and he's just going to let me in. He's a God of grace. True to a certain point, but dangerously twisted. He said it really didn't matter. And I said, oh, it does matter. In fact, I'm reminded that anybody who sins without shame is not secure of heaven. They are simply reflecting perhaps to their own mind and those around them that they are headed for hell, not heaven. It does matter. Listen to the word of God. This isn't Stephen's opinion. This is God's. Listen to the word of God. Do not be deceived. Do not be deceived. Neither fornicators, those who practice sexual relations outside of marriage, nor adulterers, those within the marriage confine, nor homosexuals, nor thieves, nor the covetous, nor drunkards, nor revilers, nor swindlers will inherit the kingdom of God. Now, does that mean if you've committed any of those sins, you can't get in? Well, later on in that next verse, Paul says, such were some of you. And that's the point. How many of you are sinners? Why don't we just take a poll? How many of you sin today, or you're going to sin tomorrow and the next day? Let me just see. Show of hands. I can't believe it. On our 17th anniversary, we've just recognized that everyone in here is a sinner at this church, and so it is true. But the Apostle John clarifies a little bit of the fog when he wrote, whoever practices sin is not born of God. The key verb to practice is in the perfect tense. It means to sin over and over and over again, to relish and cherish that sin, to live there without any shame. My friend, if you practice sin without repentance, without remorse, without guilt, without shame, without ever being able to ask God, please rescue and save me from this, you happen to be exhibit A of someone deceived by sin. And sin, I'm here to warn you, as one of those little stop signs, sin does not satisfy, it is not safe, sin is shameful, sin is never done in secret, and sin will never lead to security within the kingdom of God, but may in fact be paving your way to hell. Paul says here in Romans chapter 7, as he shares his own personal testimony that sin had deceived his own life, he was a Pharisee of Pharisees. He kept the law. He promoted the law. He wanted to honor the law. He loved God. And yet one revelation, I believe it is conversion of the true law by the lawgiver, and he realized his nature was corrupt. He was filled with covetousness. Just one. He was guilty of that one. And to be guilty of one, James writes, is to be guilty of how many? Guilty of all. The law of God defines sin. It destroys self-righteousness. It declares the deception of sin. And now number four, the law of God delineates a holy standard. Look at verse 12. So then the law is holy and the commandment is holy and righteous and good. Only somebody who's holy can conceive of something holy in its perfection. Only someone righteous and perfectly good could create a standard that is righteous and perfectly good. Thus, the law, ladies and gentlemen, is a revelation of the character of God. And to abandon the law means to abandon God. To walk away from this book means you walk away from the God who inspired this book. Thus, the law is a revealer of the wonderful God he is. That's why Joshua could be challenged to meditate day and night in the law. And therein he would find true success. That's why David could sing, oh, how I love thy law, Psalm 119. That's why David could sing further in Psalm 19, the law of the Lord is perfect, restoring the soul. The testimony of the Lord is sure, making wise the simple. The precepts of the Lord are right, rejoicing the heart. The commandment of the Lord is pure, enlightening the eyes. The fear of the Lord is clean, enduring forever. The judgments of the Lord are true. They are righteous altogether. They are more desirable than gold, yes, than much fine gold, sweeter also than honey and the drippings of the honeycomb. How could you say that? You say that because the law reveals the lawgiver. And to know and follow the book means you know and follow the book giver. To follow the lawgiver is to walk in a holy and righteous and good path. But I want to warn you, you abandon the book and you abandon the inspirer of the book. And he will one day abandon you. I had a neighbor come visit me this week. In fact, several on Thursday. It was the strangest day. Usually home studying and the doorbell rang. One neighbor had gotten locked out of his house and we talked a while and talked about, as best I could, things of the Lord. And he left about an hour later, 45 minutes later, and the doorbell rang again. It was another neighbor from a few blocks away who'd come to ask me a question about some other things unrelated. But after a while, we steered the conversation toward the Lord. You've been told, I'm sure you've heard, you should never talk about religion and politics. Well, what fun is that? He shared with me his frustration with his church. I will only tell you this much. He is involved in a Protestant mainline denomination, which will remain nameless this time. He said his frustration had been growing ever since he moved south from New York because the people in that particular region, under the authority of one particular man, were committed to trying to rescue that church and that region. And so they came up with the idea that if we can just get people to say and put into the bylaws of our procedures this one statement, at least we'll be allowed some little light in this growing dark place. And the statement was this: Jesus is Lord. That's it. Jesus is Lord. So they promoted it, they pushed it, they finally were able to vote on it, and people stood up and said, hey, that's way too authoritative, as if Jesus isn't the authority of the church. That's too exclusive, others said, he told me. Growing frustration. Finally, the vote came and there weren't enough votes to pass. Jesus is Lord. He's involved right now in starting a church outside that mainline denomination that has abandoned the simple truth that Jesus is Lord that they couldn't come to say. Ladies and gentlemen, they will one day say it. The world will say it. When every knee bows and every tongue confesses that Jesus Christ is Lord. One more function of the law. The law of God ultimately demands redemption by the Savior. Verse 13, therefore did that which is good become a cause of death for me? May it never be. Rather, it was sin, in order that it might be shown to be sin by effecting my death through that which is good. Let me stop long enough and tell you, if you've ever driven as I have up through the mountains of Pennsylvania, there's one particular stretch on the interstate that's very dangerous. There are a lot of signs. There are signs that have squiggly marks that tell you which way the road is going to bend. There are signs that tell truckers to use the lower gear. There are signs that tell you for the next 3 miles, go 35 miles an hour. All those signs. If I were to violate those signs and ignore those signs and go 60 miles an hour, I would go crashing through a guardrail to my death. And on my way down, I could not say and would not say, those signs ruined my life. Could I? Oh, those horrible signs. That's what Paul is saying here. Is death brought by something good? No, the law is good. It's our rebellion against it that isn't. And then he says this, so that through the commandment, sin would become utterly sinful. Interesting use of words, that sin would become utterly, absolutely sinful. What a strange thing to say. But is it? Do you work around people who are involved in sin and they don't think it's what? Sinful. But when the law comes, you recognize this holy and good and just standard, and then you realize how far off you are. You realize that sin is actually sinful. And that then leads ultimately to the necessity of someone to redeem you, because he ends here by saying, all the law can do is reveal your corruption. Can the law help you? No. The law is like an X-ray. It's not the cure. It can only reveal the corruption within. the disease within. That's the function of the law. The law was not given to show you how good you have to be. The law was given to show you how good you will never be. That's the function of the law. You cannot be saved at Mount Sinai. You must be saved at Mount Calvary. The law cannot save. The lawgiver can. When lawbreakers like you and me come to Him and say, we have nothing to offer you but the corruption of our sinfulness, and receive from Him that inheritance that John said, those who receive Him, to them He gave the power, the right to become children of God. When Paul was 13 years old, according to the custom of his day, he went through a ceremony known as Bar Mitzvah. Literally translated, he became a son of the law. And he promised at that ceremony to uphold the law. And we know from his own personal testimony that he had dedicated his life to keeping the law. He was a son of the law. But the truth of God's revelation came, and he knew he had to become the Son of God through Jesus Christ. Sons and daughters of God by faith in Jesus Christ. Those who do not hold to their good works, those who hold to the finished work of the Lamb, not the law.
0: Ever had a question about the Bible but didn't know where to turn? 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

0: someone you love desperately needed rescue, what would you be willing to give up? Your comfort? Your career? Your freedom? Well, Jesus gave up heaven itself. In Philippians 2, Paul wrote what many scholars call the single greatest passage about Christ. Paul used a word that should stop us cold. Christ emptied himself, not of his deity, but of his privilege, all the way to a cross that was so vile, Romans wouldn't even utter the word. Today, on Insight for Living, Chuck Swindoll takes us there, to the servant who came and paid it all.
1: Let's turn our attention to what is considered by many the single most significant statement in the New Testament letters regarding the person of Jesus Christ. Philippians chapter 2, I'll be reading only four verses from this second chapter, as we think today about the servant who came. Verse 5, Philippians 2, have this attitude in yourselves, which was also in Christ Jesus, who, although he existed in the form of God, did not regard equality with God a thing to be grasped, but emptied himself, taking the form of a bond servant, and being found in appearance as a man, he humbled himself by becoming obedient to the point of death, even death on a cross.
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1: There is something life-changing about knowing we are loved when we are, in fact, very unlovely and not feeling very loving. There's something equally magnificent about knowing that the same one who loved us when we didn't deserve it is willing to reach out and care for us and help us when we can't help and care for ourselves. The first kind of affection that reaches out is true love. And the second kind of love that reaches down is true grace. And if you look at the cross, you will see both. Like two massive arms reaching out horizontally, there is love at work, love on display. As Christ took our place on that cross, proving his love to us as he, in grace, reached down to care for us and rescue us. I'm about to finish Pat Summerall's autobiography titled simply, Summerall. You who are sports fans know the name, but you may not know much of his life because until the book was published in 2006, much of it wasn't known by the general public. We only knew him as a celebrity who occupied the same booth alongside John Madden and many of those televised national football broadcasts and games that went across the country and sometimes were done internationally. He was a celebrity. What you don't know is that Pat Summerall was raised in a small town in Florida, felt abandoned by father and mother, was really reared by a grandmother. And like many who go through abandonment, feelings have compensated for it. In his case, he did so through athletics. He became a fine football and basketball and baseball player young in life while he was in high school and was ultimately selected by University of Arkansas to be on their team. And there he played and finally was drafted by the Chicago Cardinals. You heard me right, Chicago Cardinals. They later moved to St. Louis where they were known as the St. Louis Cardinals and are now in Arizona. But back in those days, He played in the National Football League and ultimately found his way through promotions to the broadcast booth and became as well known as his partner. I've met Pat. He came to visit with me when I was a part of the leadership at Dallas Seminary, and I was so impressed with his humility and grace. And though, even though I didn't know anything of his life, you rarely find someone that humble. But there's a reason. You see, not only did he select athletics as his choice, he also selected alcohol and became dreadfully addicted to that drug of choice. He tells it all in his book in a chapter entitled The Reckoning. He refers to that time he is about to broadcast the on the famous golf links of Augusta, Georgia, the Masters. He says, I awoke in the guest house in Augusta, a serene and beautiful place that is home to my favorite sporting event in the world. But I felt disoriented, queasy, and panicked. It was 3 a.m. Something was terribly wrong with me. I struggled to roll out of bed and staggered into the bathroom. I'd gotten sick from too much drinking before, far too many times to count, but this was different. As I knelt on the bathroom floor, I felt as if my insides were pouring out on waves of the vodka I'd consumed before collapsing into bed. My drinking had increased in recent months, and now the penalties were getting steeper. There was blood in my vomit. A few years earlier, I had a similar episode. I'd bled so badly that I had to be hospitalized. I was sick for most of the night, coughing up mostly blood. This continued on and off the rest of the night. Doctors found a severe ulcer caused, they said, by many years of heavy drinking. I missed several game broadcasts because of that episode. My bosses at CBS quietly expressed their concern. It should have been a wake-up call for me. It was taking less and less for me to get drunk. Another bad sign. I drew deep breaths and tried to compose myself, but I still couldn't fight the waves of nausea. I lowered my dizzy head once more. What was I doing to myself? Finally, I got back on my feet and staggered over to the sink to splash water on my face. As I looked in the mirror, the fluorescent lights surrounding the medicine cabinet seemed to grow brighter. They illuminated my pale and haggard face, my bloodshot eyes, and all the protruding veins on my face and my nose. I looked like a monster. I was repulsed at my own image, at once terrified and disgusted. I'll save the time of reading too much here, but that led to an intervention, as you could imagine. Those who cared the most for him but had often been offended by him, his own adult children, and other close friends who had the courage to face him with the truth of his life, finally assisted him in getting to the Betty Ford Clinic for help. He writes of that rather openly. The intervention was a wrenching, heartbreaking, profoundly embarrassing event in my life. I will be forever grateful for it, even though I still deal with all the painful feelings it recalls. He describes going to the clinic, the stark Spartan room in which he was placed, and there they allowed two books. The book on AA and the other was a Gideon Bible. That was it. No contact with the outside world, only the two books and counseling sessions. He writes this, I read the AA book a few times and put it aside, but I kept coming back to the Bible. To my surprise, I found it engrossing, like some code book to a world I'd heard about but never delved into. I wish I had the time to read you of his conversion. He later declares, I accepted that Jesus Christ was the Son of God who died for our sins. Now I felt I was truly a part of his family. I felt ecstatic, invigorated, happier, and freer. It felt as though my soul had been washed clean. After my baptism, I found myself often reflecting and identifying with the classic gospel song, Amazing Grace. Particularly the familiar line that goes, how sweet the sound that saved a wretch like me. I once was lost, but now I'm found. Was blind, but now I see. Sherry and I named our home in South Lake, Texas, Amazing Grace. And our black Labrador retriever, Gracie. Pat's our neighbor. When he was nothing at the bottom, choking on his own vomit and blood, he was led to discover the one who had loved him all along and was pursuing him. In the words of the old poet, the hounds of heaven were after him. Many of us understand that. He was, in his own words, a worthless human being who people looked at as a celebrity. And God loved him, looked past all of that. As the old saying goes, the one who knows us the best loves us the most. And like that horizontal beam on the cross, his love reached around him. And then like the vertical beam, it reached down and rescued him. Now why? If you know anything about Jesus, you know that he, as a member of the Trinity, existed in the very presence of the Father and the Spirit. There never was a time he ever had a beginning or will ever have an ending. So enthroned and in that magnificent place of glory, there came the day when the Father declared, in order for those sinners to be rescued, a sacrifice must be paid. And you must bear the sins of the world. And he left heaven and came, and as we mentioned last time, moved into the neighborhood, became one of us. Why? Why on earth? Why in heaven's name would he do it? At the end of Matthew chapter 11, there is a word used that can describe it all in simple way. Verse 28, come to me, all who are weary and heavy laden, all who are drunks, whatever your drug of choice, all who are drug addicts, all who cannot conquer their lust, their drive for more and more pornography. If we knew the truth of this audience today, it would be perhaps shocking to some and embarrassing to others to realize how many of you are addicted to that continued curse that plagues this world. Whatever drives you further and further down, you are weary and heavy laden like Pat Summerall was that night in Augusta. And he says, I will give you rest. Doesn't give us a sermon, doesn't bring shame, doesn't point a finger, doesn't expose the awful truth to those around us. He just promises to give us rest. Why? Next verse. Take my yoke on you and learn from me. For I am gentle and humble in heart. There's the word, humility. Christ-likeness in one word, humility. Humility, you shall find rest for your souls. I will give you rest, the end of verse 28. You will find rest, end of verse 29. Because when I come, whatever journey I take you through, you'll find that my yoke is easy and my burden is light. I'll never add to your guilt. I'll never bring greater shame. Sin does that. But if you'll listen to the wrong voice, you'll talk yourself out of coming to Christ. Because after all, how could someone so holy and pure care for someone so broken and dark and depressed? It's called love. It's called grace. What do we mean when we refer to humility or this whole idea of servanthood? Let me amplify the word. It's a willingness to give up my will for another's good in order to accomplish what's best. I give up my will for another's good to accomplish what is best for that person. Humility is a desire to serve instead of be served. Mark 10:45, he came not to be served, but to serve and to give. I often say to people, if you want to describe the Christian life, you can do it simply in these few words. It's a life of serving and giving. It's a life of serving and giving. Some of you are still learning that. Many of you are narcissistic. Life revolves around you, your comfort, your satisfaction, your income, your controlling, your will. You know nothing of servanthood, or you know little of it. And the result is you reject one who is modeling that for you. But here in his humility, he comes and refuses to hold on to what is rightfully his, and releasing it rescues us from ourselves. How good is that? And every time you look at a cross, will you remember those arms reaching out represent love, and the stake reaching down represents grace. Love and grace, love and grace. Donald Gray Barnhouse at 10th Presbyterian Church in Philadelphia used to say it this way: love that reaches up is adoration. Love that reaches out is affection. Oh, but love that stoops is grace. It isn't complete till you get to the part where he stoops and picks us up and puts us on our feet. It's with that symbol in mind, we turn to Philippians chapter 2 and look at these verses that are truly, as one man wrote, the greatest and most moving passage Paul ever wrote about Jesus. Greatest and most moving passage Paul ever wrote about Jesus. Our focus, for the sake of time and concentration, is on four verses, but these verses fall into a context. Let me pass along to all of you who love the scriptures or are just becoming acquainted with the Bible. Always integrate the verses you're studying with the context. Always integrate the verse or verses with the context. Otherwise, you'll be led astray, because you can prove anything from the Bible. And the cults are a perfect example of that. Most of them Bible quoting, they just pull them out of context. You will not make that mistake if you will keep verses you're looking at in their context. Just as a beautiful diamond needs a setting for it to serve a practical purpose, so verses of scripture need the context, the setting. Now, this setting is about thinking along the same lines. See verse 1. If therefore there is any encouragement in Christ, any consolation of love, any fellowship of the Spirit, any affection and compassion, make my joy complete. Look closely, by being of the same mind. If you think together, you'll get along together. If you think about the same things the same way together, you'll have a closeness of fellowship. Maintaining the same love, united in spirit, intent on one purpose. In fact, he goes further. And I can feel that long index finger of the apostle pounding against my sternum as he says, do nothing from selfishness or empty conceit, but with humility of mind, we're back to our thinking, with humility of mind, let each of you regard one another as more important than himself. Let me tell you, folks, if we could obey that one verse, we would transform the community in which we live. We would have a church like no other church on the planet. You would have a witness like no one else in your shop or in your office, in your neighborhood. That is Christianity in a nutshell. Those of us who are

0: I need an illustration. We say as a colloquialism of our time, I need a for instance. For example, and that leads him to the classic illustration of Jesus. Not surprisingly, he shows us Jesus in his condescension from heaven to earth, from the throne room of God to the cross, in the verses that follow. Now, this section is magnificent because it covers three facets of a scene that boggles the mind. In no other scene in Scripture are you able to get into the mind of the crucified one like here. This is the best section. It describes him before he came to earth, verse 6. It describes in his coming as a servant, verse 7, and the early part of verse 8. And then it describes his sacrifice on a cross, end of verse 8. Let's go before his incarnation. Referring to Christ Jesus, who, although he existed in the form of God. You know me, we're not going to rush on. We're going to take time to pore over these words. I'm a word vulture, so I'm going to vulch on these words right here so that you'll understand them. Form of God. The Greek term is morphe, M-O-R-P-H-E. We have it in the middle of our word metamorphosis. In its original term, it meant the essential form that doesn't change. Keep that in mind. There's another word that is often translated form, and it's schema, S-C-H-E-M-A. We got our word scheme from it. They're different. Schema represents a form that changes. We are in form human beings. We are not less or more than, we are human beings. From conception until death, we are human beings. That's our morphe. Our schema is changing. Little children grow into young pre-teenagers, and then finally teenagers, and then young adults, and then middle adults, and then ornery adults. You reach a final stage of ornery, where you are growing older. Your schema keeps changing, but your morphe remains human. Back to the verse. Who, although he existed in the unchanging deity, the form of God. The second part of the verse is equally important. He didn't regard equality with God something to clutch, something to cling to, but he released that privileged position.
1: Chuck Swindoll has given us a lot to think about today. From Pat Summerall's Broken Night in Augusta to the Greek word morphe, the unchanging essence of who Christ has always been, we've seen something remarkable. The eternal Son of God, existing in the fullness of deity, willingly releasing his privileged position to rescue us. If today's message has stirred a hunger to go deeper, well, we have a resource designed to help you do exactly that. Stay with us to hear a closing word from Chuck and learn about a new booklet he's written for you. Well, if you've been on social media in recent days and seen clips of Chuck's video series called Living with Insight, you've noticed that while Chuck is aging, his passion for proclaiming the good news isn't fading. It's actually growing stronger.
0: I've never been good at pretending. The calendar doesn't lie. I'm in my 90s now. And so my eyes don't function as they once did. My legs remind me every single day that I've logged a lot of miles. There are mornings when everything in me would rather sit quietly and let somebody younger carry the load, but then something happens. I picture myself standing behind a pulpit, my hands on that sacred lectern, my Bible open in front of me next to my notes. And something stirs deep down where age doesn't reach. And I remember what this is. I remember what's at stake. And I feel it all over again. The thrill, the privilege, the sheer staggering wonder that God would allow a weathered preacher to open his mouth and declare the most radical news.

0: news ever to reach human ears, the cross of Jesus Christ. Friend, I look at this world, the chaos, the sorrow, the anger, the pain, and I don't see a world that needs better arguments. I see a world that needs what we have, the message that God has stepped into our mess and offered redemption to every last soul who will believe. That's not wishful thinking. That's the gospel. And it's just as powerful today as it was 2,000 years ago. My days behind the pulpit, week in, week out, are now behind me. I know that. I'm at peace with it, but we still proclaim the cross. As we close out this fiscal year on June 30th, I want to invite you to link arms with me for whatever miles remain. Your gift to Insight for Living is your voice in this proclamation. 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Come with me. Let's boldly tell the world what they're longing to hear.
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0: Benaiah was fearless in his destruction of Israel's foes. This is Jim Garlow. Benaiah confronted and defeated the two giant men of Moab. He victoriously attacked an Egyptian of great stature. Then Benaiah confronted a lion. The lion fell in a hidden trap. Benaiah descended into the pit and slew it single-handed. Then King David made Benaiah commander of Israel's army. When a lion's roar registers in the auditory cortex, the brain signals the body, run away as fast as you can. So when the Bible says Satan prowls around like a lion, it's tempting to cower. But the key word is like. Satan is a poser who is powerless. 2 Timothy 1:7 says, "For God hath not given us the spirit of fear, but of power, of love, and of a sound mind." When it appears that wickedness prevails, remember that God is ultimately in control. Be courageous. There's more at wellversedworld.org.
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2: And what God is saying in this text is, if God can use a pagan king in such a miraculous way to judge the ungodly and to save God's people, imagine what he can do with a divine king yet to come in the future. The judgment will be all the greater, and the salvation will be all the greater, as much greater as Christ is than Alexander.
3: Welcome to Grace to You with John MacArthur. I'm your host, Phil Johnson. 300 years before Christ, Alexander the Great became king of Macedonia. The remarkable thing, he was only 20 years old. Yet the most significant aspect of his reign was not his age, it was his military success. He conquered vast regions spanning the Middle East and Egypt. But there's something even more astounding about Alexander's reign that is not so well known. His military success actually proves that Jesus is coming back. You'll see the connection between this ancient conqueror and the second coming of Christ as John MacArthur continues his study here on Grace to You called The Return and Reign of Jesus Christ. And now, here's John.
2: Take your Bible, if you will, and look with me at the book of Zechariah. Zechariah chapter 9. A great, great prophetic word comes to us in this chapter. Now, Zechariah in the 9th chapter writes about the overthrow of world power and the establishment of Jesus Christ as the king. In fact, from chapter 9 through 14, which is the end of the book, from 9 to 14, that whole section is prophecy related to what I call the downfall of the nations and the salvation of Israel. The whole end of the book, the downfall of the nations and the salvation of Israel. Now, you'll notice at the end of verse 1, it says, "When the eyes of man, as of all the tribes of Israel, shall be toward the Lord." Now, he says, this judgment is going to come, and when it comes, the eyes of mankind in Hebrew, in other words, humankind, people, the eyes of people, the eyes of mankind, this is a collective thing, as well as the eyes of the tribes of Israel shall be toward the Lord. And you say, well, what does that mean? Just this, that when Alexander began to sweep to the east, the whole world, in fear, began to fix their gaze on him. The Gentile countries, Syria, Phoenicia, the great sailors of the world, the merchants of the world, Philistia, the great army, those nations began to look at Alexander with fear and trembling, and even Egypt and Pharaoh was shaking in his boots, and the tribes of Israel were looking. You say, but John, it says here they were looking toward the Lord, and that's the whole point here. The point is that in looking at Alexander, they were seeing the instrument of God, you see. They were seeing the Lord coming in judgment through this man. God throughout history has used ungodly men to act in judgment. And he uses Alexander the Great. Alexander the Great, before you want to give him all the credit, was a tool of God to accomplish God's judgment against pagan nations. After he's done with Syria, it says at the end of verse 2, he comes to Tyre and Sidon. Tyre and Sidon, though it be very wise, Now, Tyre and Sidon, Sidon incidentally was a small city, its only significance being in its proximity and attachment to Tyre, which was the great city. And Tyre and Sidon were the capital cities of the country of Phoenicia. Phoenicia was the land of the great maritime accomplishments. Great ships and shipbuilding and merchantry went on in Phoenicia. This was a great empire. Tyre was the main city, and Sidon was seen only as it accommodated itself to Tyre. But even though it was exceedingly wise, and even though verse 3 says, Tyre did build herself a stronghold and heaped up silver like the dust and fine gold like the mire of the streets, behold, the Lord will cast her out, and he will smite her power in the sea, and she shall be devoured with fire. Now you see, this is a marvelous and amazing, incredible statement. And we'll see how it comes to pass in a minute. But even though Tyre and Sidon were first of all very wise, they had all worldly wisdom, they really felt themselves invincible, incidentally. They felt nobody could conquer them. You see, years before Alexander ever got there, they had been conquered. And when they were conquered by the Babylonians, they proceeded to move their city from the mainland to an island a half mile offshore. And they had set up housekeeping on that island, and it was a very small island, and it was a fortress. It was literally a rock. And then in addition to that, they built a wall around the entire island 150 feet high. 150 feet high. That was the wall around Tyre, to say nothing of the fact that it was a half mile offshore, and nothing to the fact that the Phoenicians were the greatest sailors with the greatest navies in the world to defend it. They felt they were invincible. But they were evil. It was a vile, evil city. To show that to you, look at Ezekiel 28. And I want to show you how bad this place was. Ezekiel 28, verse 1. The word of the Lord came again unto me, saying, Son of man, say to the prince of Tyre, thus saith the Lord God, because thine heart is lifted up, and thou hast said, I am a god. I sit in the seat of God, in the midst of the seas. Yet thou art a man and not God, though thou set thine heart as the heart of God. Listen, the human prince really had an ego problem, didn't he? I am a God, he says. I am invincible. I sit in the seat of God, in the midst of the sea. Nobody can do anything with me. And he attacks this proud king. But I want you to notice something in verse 11. All of a sudden, there's a dramatic change. And the Spirit of God goes behind the human prince to the real power. Moreover, the word of the Lord came to me, saying, Son of man, take up a lamentation upon the king of Tyre, and say to him, thus saith the Lord God, thou sealest up the sum full of wisdom and perfect in beauty. Thou hast been in Eden, the garden of God. Who was the most beautiful angel, the one that appeared in Eden? Satan. Every precious stone was thy covering, and he lists them. Verse 14, thou art the anointed cherub that covereth, and I have set thee so. Thou wast on the holy mountain of God. Thou hast walked up and down in the midst of the stones of fire. He was in heaven. Thou wast perfect in thy ways from the day thou wast created till iniquity was found in thee. You see, this is Satan. Verse 4, behold, the Lord will cast her out, and he will smite her power in the sea, and she shall be devoured with fire. Want to know something? Every single detail in that verse was accomplished by Alexander the Great. He came there, and he got very upset. He sent a boat out and said, I want supplies from you. And they said, forget it, Alexander. Who are you? So he took all the rubble that was left from the city, the ancient city, threw it in the sea, and he built a causeway. 1.5 mile, he built a causeway. That's how serious he was about this. He got real irritated. He did it in 7 months. And he marched his army out there and defeated the city. He also got all of the surrounding nations, which he had conquered, to get all of their navies together and use them to help in the effort. You see what God is saying here? He's saying, look, people, I'm going to judge the nations in the end. I'm going to come in judgment with my Messiah. And just to show you that I can do it with the Messiah, look what I could do with a pagan. I could knock off the most fortified, impregnable, invincible city in the world. Now, when my Messiah comes, there will be no escaping. You see the point? And so when this came to pass with Alexander the Great, it was like a great big signpost saying, you're on the right track. God will keep his promise. He kept it here at part one of the prophecy. You can be sure for part two. Now, he's done with Syria, wiped them out. He's done with Phoenicia, wiped them out. Moving south, the next place he comes is to Philistia. Verse 5. Ashkelon shall see it and fear. Gaza shall see it and be very sorrowful. Ekron, for her expectation shall be ashamed, and the king shall perish from Gaza, and Ashkelon shall not be inhabited. And a bastard shall dwell in Ashdod, and I will cut off the pride of the Philistines. Now stop there for a second. By now, the Philistines are shaking in their proverbial sandals. They have watched Alexander wipe out the Medo-Persian power in the Battle of Issus. They have seen him sweep with lightning swiftness to the east. They have seen him do in Syria, and in 7 months wipe out an impregnable fortress and take, for all intents and purposes, the whole nation of Phoenicia. And now they see him coming south, and they panic, and they have right to panic, because he comes right to Philistia and accomplishes the same thing. He conquered them. In fact, it's most interesting that history records something of Alexander's defeat of Gaza in detail. It says in this verse, the king shall perish from Gaza. And do you know that in the annals of Alexander, which we have, that is exactly what happened? You see, all the other cities kind of went down easy. They didn't want to get too involved in fighting Alexander. They did the best they could. For a little while, they gave up. But Gaza tried to resist, and it took him 5 months to get to Gaza. And by the end of the 5 months, he was very angry. And sort of to show his anger, he gave them no semi-independence, which he did for nations that knuckled under. And he took their king, took great spikes, and drilled holes through the feet of the king, wrapped thongs through the holes, and dragged him through the streets of the city till he was dead. The annals of Alexander even give his name. His name is Betis, B-E-T-I-S, or B-A-T-I-S. Either one. We see it in both ways. Exactly what verse 5 said. Hundreds of years before Alexander was ever born. You understand the meaning of that? And it says in verse 6, and a bastard, a mamzer in Hebrew, a foreigner, a mongrel people, shall dwell in Ashdod. In other words, the Philistines would lose their country to some kind of scavengers, some mongrel people. Why? Because they were proud, and God broke their pride with Alexander. They've never been anything since. Their name doesn't even exist. But you know something? There's a little bit of grace in verse 7. Because even in the terrible destruction of the Philistines, there was something good. Verse 7 says, and the purging that occurs of the Philistines will cause this. I'll take away his blood out of his mouth and his abominations from between his teeth. But he that remaineth, even he shall be for our God. He shall be like a governor in Judah, and Ekron like a Jebusite. And I want you to get the idea here. The Philistine nation in verse 7 is pictured like a man. Okay? Like a man. Now this man has blood in his mouth and abominations between his teeth. You say, what's that? Philistines in their pagan worship used to make blasphemous sacrifices. And they would drink the blood and eat the sacrificial meat. You know, like in 1 Corinthians 8, meat offered to idols and drinking blood. Acts 15 talks about the pagans did that. And so they were doing that, literally drinking blood and eating abominating sacrifices. And he says here that this purging by God, this use of Alexander to wipe out their country, will cause them to spit out their idolatry, to take the blood out of their mouths and the abominations from between their teeth. And he that remains, those who remain after this, shall be for our God. You know what it had? It had a redeeming effect on a remnant of the Philistines. So that at the time of Alexander, some of the Philistines turned to God. So judgment is coming, says Zechariah, and it's going to come in a marvelous way. It's going to come sweeping to the east through Syria, Phoenicia, Philistia, and south to Israel. And nobody in history can fulfill that except Alexander the Great, and he did. It's one of the greatest signposts of prophecy in the Bible. You say, well, I got a little hunch in my mind that I know who's next in line. See, if you go right south, Phoenicia, Philistia, next stop, Jerusalem. You're right. You're right. And I will encamp about mine house because of the army, because of him that passeth by, and because of him that returneth. And no oppressor shall pass through them any more. For now I have seen with mine eyes. This is God talking. Now let me take you to the first part of the verse. The first part of the verse is amazing in that it precisely describes the exact advance against Palestine. If you want to check it, volume 11 of Josephus, section 8-3. Jewish historian, watch this. Notice it says, God will encamp about mine house. What would that be? Where was God's dwelling place? Jerusalem. And God would encamp, and the army would pass by, and then it would do what? Return. Most interesting. Alexander, and you notice this, that they would never conquer Jerusalem. God would encamp it and protect it. Says nothing about a conquering of Jerusalem. Mine house, God will encamp. Here's what happened. Alexander sent word to the Jewish high priest at that time, whose name was Jaddua, J-A-D-D-U-A, and he said, you must pay tribute to me. Well, Jaddua was caught between a rock and a hard place because he had his allegiance to Persia, because Persia had ruling the world at that time, and it was just in the middle of the conquering there, and so he refused to do that. Well, Alexander went in a rage, and he said, I'm coming, and I'm going to destroy Jerusalem to its foundations as soon as I'm finished with the rest of these cities on the way. So after taking Gaza and dragging King Batus clear through town, wiping out that, he planned to go to Jerusalem. And the high priest called all the people of Israel together, according to Josephus, and he demanded that they all sacrifice to God and fall on their knees and pray for deliverance. And one night, God gave the high priest a dream. And he told him in the dream to go out and meet Alexander on the road and welcome him to the city, which would have been a little strange. So he did. So Alexander and his army were marching along to the city, and the high priest went out to meet him, and he led a procession. The high priest put on his purple robes and his scarlet robes and his mitre with its gold and the inscription, the name of God engraved. He had all the attendant priests, and you know, there were priests and priests and priests and priests and priests all over the place in Israel. So many priests that you could only serve, if you're lucky, once a year because you had to wait your turn. So many of them. They were all there, marching in white. And when he saw this, he was literally bowled over by it, and he saluted with respect to God, and he bent down and bowed, and he said that he had recently had a dream while he was in Macedonia, and in that dream he had seen this very priest and this procession. And as a result, he said, I'll treat Jerusalem with kindness. He passed by to Egypt. He returned right back by again and never touched a hair of a head of anybody in Jerusalem. Isn't that what it says in verse 8? What happened? I'll encamp about my house because of the army, because of him that passeth by, and because of him that returneth, and no oppressor shall pass through them any more. For now I have seen with mine eyes. Isn't it interesting? Alexander, watch this one, judged the nations, but he also was used to save the city of Jerusalem. And what God is saying in this text is, if God can use a pagan king in such a miraculous way to judge the ungodly and to save God's people, imagine what he can do with a divine king yet to come in the future. The judgment will be all the greater, as much greater as Christ is than Alexander, and the salvation will be all the greater, as much greater as Christ is than Alexander. It was really the Lord. The I will here refers to the Lord. Now in the middle of verse 8, and I have to note this, we bridge the centuries. We literally bridge the centuries. Because when it says, and no oppressor shall pass through them anymore, that can only refer to the second coming. And there is the transition in the chapter. All of a sudden, the Holy Spirit takes us in a huge leap from Alexander to Jesus Christ. And when Jesus comes and destroys the nations and saves his people, then no oppressor will ever pass through them anymore, for God has seen with his eyes. In other words, the sight of God toward Israel, all of the affliction has been enough. And God says, I've seen all I'm going to see. It's all over. It's all peace from here on out. It's all the Messiah, the Prince of Peace, the kingdom, the glory from here on. And so we see the human conqueror. And he's just a signpost to keep our eyes on the fact that if that part of the prophecy was fulfilled, believe me, the second part will be also. Jesus will come. And he will judge the nations in a judgment infinitely beyond anything Alexander ever dreamed, with a might and a power beyond the conception of man, so that the whole earth will literally fall in judgment. And Alexander is a signpost of salvation as we see him save and spare the people of Israel. So shall we see in the day that Jesus comes that he'll spare his people, Israel. And the Bible says he'll redeem Israel and give them their kingdom.
3: You're listening to Grace to You, the Bible teaching ministry of John MacArthur. John's current series is titled The Return and Reign of Jesus Christ. Now, when you're interpreting prophetic books like Zechariah, perhaps the most important question you can ask is this one. How do I know whether a certain passage should be interpreted literally or not? John considered that question with me a while back. I think you'll find his comments helpful. Let's hear them now.
4: The simple answer is that everything in the Bible has a literal interpretation. That is, everything is precise in terms of actual history, actual divine truth. Nothing is ultimately symbolic.
3: Not allegorical.
4: Or allegorical.
3: But you'd allow for normal figures of speech.
4: Well, within any literal interpretation, of course, you have figures of speech. You know, when God is spoken of as holding us in his everlasting arms, it doesn't mean he has arms, or covering us with his wings, it doesn't mean he's a bird. You have figures of speech, you have parables, you have analogies.
3: So is that what people mean when they say you should interpret the Bible literally but not woodenly literal?
4: Yeah, I think the way you would interpret any normal conversation, if I say, that building is as high as the sky, well, we know what you mean.
3: Right.
4: There are normal figures of speech used, but the intent of Scripture is that its accurate interpretation is literal in the sense that it is revealing truth.
3: Yeah, now you say it's revealed truth, and the emphasis on revealed. It's not giving us a coded message.
4: No, and to go one step further, Phil, you don't have figures of speech that can be interpreted any way you want, as if everybody can make his own interpretation of these things, because they are figures of speech, everybody might have his own spin. They are figures of speech that are part of a precise revelation of God that has to be accurately interpreted.
3: That's right, friend. And if you want to dig even deeper into the book of Zechariah and sort through even the more difficult portions, let me recommend a helpful resource by John. It's his commentary on Zechariah. 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Now for the entire Grace to You staff, I'm Phil Johnson. Thanks for making time for today's broadcast. And join us again tomorrow as John MacArthur looks at Christ's second coming and how different it will be from his first appearance. Don't miss the next half hour of Unleashing God's Truth, one verse at a time, on Grace to You.
5: Welcome to Bible Q&A with John MacArthur. This is Denny Nugent with today's question. It comes from the Gospel of Matthew today, where in chapter 12, Jesus issues a stern warning against the Pharisees, saying any blasphemy can be forgiven except blasphemy against the Holy Spirit. Jesus even says the one who commits such a sin can't be forgiven either in this age or in the age to come. Now, John, that's pretty serious stuff. What exactly does it mean to blaspheme the Holy Spirit?
6: Well, this is a historical issue, Denny. In the ministry of our Lord Jesus Christ, in his incarnation, he submitted himself to the will of the Father and the power of the Holy Spirit. Everything he did by the power of the Holy Spirit. That was part of the kenosis, the self-emptying, the humbling. He came into the world, took on the form of a man, did only what the Father willed for him to do, and did it in the power of the Holy Spirit. When the leaders of Israel, according to Matthew 12:31, when they said about him that he does what he does by the power of Satan, the power of Beelzebub, he said, "You have blasphemed the Holy Spirit by attributing my works to Satan." That's unforgivable. And it was unforgivable. If when you've heard all he had to say, when you've seen all that Jesus did, your conclusion is exactly opposite the truth, and you conclude that he is of Satan rather than God, you're helpless and hopeless. That rejection of Christ cannot be forgiven, and neither can any rejection of Christ be forgiven.
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1: Our word for today comes from Ezekiel chapter 37, verses 4 through 6. Then he said to me, "Prophesy to these bones and say to them, 'Dry bones, hear the word of the Lord.' This is what the sovereign Lord says to these bones: I will make breath enter you, and you will come to life. I will attach tendons to you and make flesh come upon you and cover you with skin. I will put breath in you, and you will come alive. Then you will know that I am the Lord." Well, that's a well-known story of Ezekiel and the dry bones, but don't miss this. Look where the new life came from: the life-giving, miracle-working power in God's authorized, declared word. Just follow the progression here. It's hear the word of the Lord, find wholeness, then breath or life enters. It all begins with the word of the Lord. To find out more about our journey through the Bible, go to frc.org/Bible.
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3: I'm Ruth Kramer with Mission Network News. A shaky ceasefire holds between Israel and Hezbollah in Lebanon, yet Israeli strikes are continuing in Syria. Neighboring Turkey is now weighing in. President Tayyip Erdogan says regional instability could lead to more refugees and financial pressure. Samuel, a redemptive story, says
4: he's basically trying to communicate that Lebanon is a sovereign nation and should take care of itself, that Israel's continued attacks destabilize the region, including making it more difficult for Syria to restand on its own two legs.
3: But there's still hope. One Kurdish pastor recently told Samuel,
4: "In the midst of all of this chaos in our region is an opportunity for the gospel to go forth. And we're seeing that in the north part of Syria among the Kurds. God is doing something special. Many, many are coming to faith and following Jesus."
3: Then organized criminal groups in Mexico are violating religious freedoms. Alejandro Vieira serves with Radio Encuentro Internacional, a partner of TWR in Mexico. Not only do some cartels demand payment to allow church gatherings to happen, they also are known to disrupt services. Speaking through a translator, Vieira says,
5: "There is a fear in the communities, so people don't gather together at churches anymore because they are afraid for reprisals."
3: The breakdown of families leaves young people vulnerable to gang recruitment. Dozens of church leaders who try to save them have been kidnapped or killed in recent years. Pray with Radio Encuentro for strategic broadcasts that preach gospel salvation, restore families, and give hope to young people. 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I'm Ruth Kramer.

0: see ourselves in that group. We must confess it's humbling. But while we're sinners, God can make us saints. Our faith in God saves us from sin. Our obedience to God carves our character. Our expectation of God enhances our hopes.
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3: This is Getting God's Message, and I'm Lud Golds. Amos was not a professional prophet, nor did he grow up in a prophet's home. His profession was agriculture, a shepherd who also cared for an orchard of sycamore fig trees. He didn't seek becoming a prophet. He was enlisted by God and commissioned to go and prophesy to Israel. According to Amos 7, verses 10 through 13, the priest Amaziah opposed him, sending a message to the king, Jeroboam, accusing Amos of conspiring against him and his people. Then he confronted Amos, saying, "Get out, you seer. Go back to the land of Judah. Earn your bread there and do your prophesying there. Don't prophesy here anymore. This is the king's sanctuary and the temple of the kingdom." What he implied was, the king calls the shots around here. An impact thought developed in my mind in the form of a question. Who calls the shots in your life? Do you call them? Are you beholden to others? Or is God in charge? For Amos, God called the shots wherever he was. Even in the face of fierce opposition, he obeyed God, boldly declaring God's warning. He confronted evil fearlessly and called for repentance. Sadly, the people of Israel didn't listen nor repent. They didn't follow his lead and suffered the consequences. Take heed to the message of this book. Be wise and follow Amos's example. Put positively, the impact thought would be this: let God call the shots in your life. If you'd like to review this message, go to my website, gettinggodsmessage.org, and click on the archives.

In Psalm 63, David said, "My soul shall be satisfied as with marrow and fatness, and my mouth shall praise thee with joyful lips, when I remember thee upon my bed, and meditate on thee in the night watches." To help you focus your thoughts upon God at the close of this day, we bring you this devotional meditation, From Morning and Evening, by Charles Haddon Spurgeon, the great English preacher of the 19th century. This evening's text is found in Romans 8 and verse 23. Waiting for the adoption. Even in this world, saints are God's children. But men cannot discover them to be so, except by certain moral characteristics. The adoption is not manifested. The children are not yet openly declared. Among the Romans, a man might adopt a child and keep it private for a long time. But there was a second adoption in public. When the child was brought before the constituted authorities, its former garments were taken off, and the father who took it to be his child gave it raiment suitable to its new condition of life. Beloved, now are we the sons of God, and it doth not yet appear what we shall be. We are not yet arrayed in the apparel which befits the royal family of heaven. We are wearing in this flesh and blood just what we wore as the sons of Adam. But we know that when he shall appear, who is the firstborn among many brethren, we shall be like him. We shall see him as he is. Cannot you imagine that a child taken from the lowest ranks of society and adopted by a Roman senator would say to himself, "I long for the day when I shall be publicly adopted. Then I shall leave off these plebeian garments and be robed as becomes my senatorial rank." Happy in what he has received, for that very reason he groans to get the fullness of what is promised him. So it is with us today. We are waiting till we shall put on our proper garments and shall be manifested as the children of God. We are young nobles and have not yet worn our coronets. We are young brides, and the marriage day is not yet come. And by the love our spouse bears us, we are led to long and sigh for the bridal morning. Our very happiness makes us groan after more. Our joy, like a swollen spring, longs to well up like an Iceland geyser, leaping to the skies, and it heaves and groans within our spirit for want of space and room by which to manifest itself to men. This meditation was taken from Morning and Evening by C.H. Spurgeon. Please listen each evening at this same time for Morning and Evening.

0: With SRN News, I'm Jason Walker. Justice Department announcing criminal charges against 455 people, all part of a healthcare fraud crackdown that authorities say involved billions in false claims submitted to insurance companies. Among those charged is a nurse practitioner accused in Texas of billing Medicare for medically unnecessary wound care procedures, then using the proceeds for luxury cars. Acting Attorney General Todd Blanche.
1: These individuals participated in healthcare fraud schemes involving over $6.5 billion in false claims submitted to Medicare, Medicaid, and other healthcare programs.
0: U.S. Centers for Medicare and Medicaid Services Administrator Dr. Mehmet Oz says one case of fraud resulted in a death.
2: The EKG was taken. His parents were told he was fine. The doctor, we believe, from the moment he got the image to said it was fine was 11 seconds. The parents who had been marketed to, claiming that their kid might be at risk, were therefore told the kid was fine, when in fact nothing had been done. The October EKG was read as normal. The kid was dead a month later.
0: More problems with Iranian diplomats and Trump administration patients may be wearing very thin now. U.S. and Iran dispute whether Tehran had actually agreed to allow U.N. inspections of its nuclear sites. In the meantime, the Senate has given approval now to a war powers resolution to block U.S. military action against Iran. It comes as the Pentagon seeks $80 billion from Congress for the Iran war as it backfills munitions and stockpiles. Another Tuesday primary day, voters have gone to the polls in Maryland, New York, South Carolina, and Utah. SRN News. Republicans and Democrats far apart when it comes to morality. Correspondent Michael Harrington explains.
3: A new Gallup poll asks Americans whether they deem certain behaviors or practices morally acceptable, and the difference when it comes to political parties is stark. 73% of Democrats think abortion is morally acceptable, compared to just 18% of Republicans. 83% of Democrats see no problem with sex outside of marriage versus 46% of GOP members. And 60% of Democrats view transgenderism as morally acceptable. Only 5% of Republicans agree. Michael Harrington reported.
0: New regulations on Texas summer camps prompting some to shut down. Those regulations were introduced after deadly floods 1 year ago and require camps to implement costly safety measures. This is SRN News.
4: James chapter 1, verse 13. 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
1: How do you do? Most young people would love to grow up without boundaries, with the freedom to come and go at will and do as they please. But as the young woman in this story learned, if we ignore boundaries, sooner or later, we ourselves may end up bound. It was a hard lesson to learn, but she found true freedom only when her heart and mind and life were unshackled. Bringing you the good news through dramatic true life stories of real people, this is Unshackled, produced in Chicago by Pacific Garden Mission. Street people who come to Pacific Garden Mission often feel hopeless because their failures have led them to a place where they can't even help themselves. Moreover, each one feels isolated in his or her self-condemnation and guilt. They don't know that we've all been there. The mission offers every kind of assistance, from nourishing food to clean clothing, from medical and dental care if needed, to counseling and prayer, a safe place to sleep and a safe place to lay down their burdens. The past isn't shoved into a closet at Pacific Garden Mission. It's laid at the cross, and the one who said, "I will forgive their iniquity and I will remember their sin no more," gives them new life. And that's what Unshackled is all about. Now for broadcast around the earth, here's program number 2487 in the series Unshackled, the program that makes you face yourself and think.
2: Hello?
3: Mom? Mom, I'm in trouble.
2: What is it, Robin?
3: I'm in jail.
2: What? Robin, are you telling the truth?
3: Mess, Mom. I need help.
2: Let me get your father.
4: Bill, pick up the extension. Robin's in jail.
3: I can't believe this is happening.
5: Robin, what's going on?
3: Oh, some guy I know wanted to get even with his old girlfriend, and he talked us into robbing the place where she worked.
2: Oh, no.
5: Oh, Robin, you have done it this time.
3: I never thought it would go this far. Everything went wrong.
5: When did this happen?
3: Oh, Sunday night.
5: Sunday night? This is Wednesday.
3: I know. I thought I'd get out of it, but, oh, it looks bad, Daddy. I don't want to go to prison. Please help me.
1: What a shock. To go from having no boundaries to being locked up in a cell. The young woman in our story was not prepared for this sudden turn of events. How could she know that, in a way, she had been set up? This is the first of a two-part story. We'll hear how Robin Correa was unshackled.
6: Mine was an upper-middle-class family, and I always knew I was loved. We lived in Michigan. Although we never went to church, except maybe at Easter, my family was known as upstanding and moral, until I fell. My rebellion started when I was about 8 and discovered that I could get away with anything. Dad was working second shift then, and Mom was easygoing. So my sisters and I ran the neighborhood until we felt like coming home. Dad was not so easygoing, and that's when the conflict began.
7: Robin, you get right back here right now. Did you hear what she just said to me?
2: Oh, don't take it seriously, Bill. She's just feeling rambunctious.
7: Huh, rambunctious? 10-year-old girls don't talk to their parents like that. Not where I come from. She thinks she can do as she pleases.
2: Oh, come on, Bill. She's very responsible. She gets good grades. She's on the safety patrol.
7: Yeah.
2: She's in scouts and all kinds of activities. What more do you want?
7: I want her to respect her parents. Don't you let her talk back to you either.
2: She doesn't.
7: That's because you let her run wild. I want a curfew for those girls, and I want you to quit going to bingo.
2: Why? Your mother lives right across the field.
7: I don't care. You're gone too much when I'm at work. You need to be here. And you rein in those girls.
6: Dad and I fought a lot. At first, it was just yelling. Then we got into physical fights. He never hit me with a closed hand, but once I pushed him into the stereo and almost made him fall. I felt terrible about that because I loved my dad. We never fought physically after that, but I still rebelled, seeking more independence. And by the time I was in junior high, I was practically my own boss.
4: Hello?
6: Mom, I rode the bus home with Jenny, and I'm going to spend the night here.
4: Okay. See you later.
6: See? I told you they wouldn't care.
8: Hey, maybe you could spend the summer with me.
6: Yeah, at least I wouldn't have to put up with Goody Two-Shoes.
8: Your brother?
6: Yeah, he's the perfect son. Always does what he's told.
8: Makes you look really bad, huh?
6: I should go live with my grandparents like my sisters did. Then I could really do what I want.
8: Well, you do anyway, Robin. Listen, you want to drink some beer?
6: Sure. You mean your parents will let us?
8: Well, we'll wait till they go to sleep.
6: Each summer, I would spend the entire time with my girlfriend and go back home when school started. At 15, I was going steady with a boy at school. When I started high school, I was an honor roll student. But after that year, I quit caring and began sassing the teachers, not doing my homework, and cutting class. Mom was my ally.
2: I need to get some things at the store. You want to go with me?
6: I can't. Aaron gets mad if I go out with anyone else.
2: Even with me? To the store?
6: He's afraid I'll meet some other boy.
2: Oh, that's silly. He's really jealous.
6: Tell me about it. I need you to write me a note for the teacher.
2: Again?
6: Yeah. Aaron wanted to go to the park today, so I missed some classes.
2: Robin, no wonder your grades are falling.
6: Who cares? Just write the note and tell him I was sick. My boyfriend got so possessive that I asked my parents to send me to a different school, which they did. For 6 months, I did very well. Then I transferred back, and he was worse than ever. We fought so much at school, and I skipped so often that I finally quit altogether in my junior year. I moved in with my older sister, who let me do what I wanted. When she went to California for a week, I threw a big party.
8: Robin, they're raiding the cupboards in the kitchen.
6: Oh, well, let them. I'll get more tomorrow.
8: Oh, no! Food fight!
6: What a mess! Hey, you guys, cut it out!
8: Raymond, you jerk! You spilled your drink all over me!
6: All right, I'm coming. Don't break that door down.
8: It's the police, Robin. Somebody call the cops on us.
6: After the police left, we continued the party. Sometime later that night, a friend arrived with a young man I didn't know. Elias drank a lot, but he was nicer than anyone I had ever known.
9: I hear you had some party crashers.
6: Yeah, the police, you might say that.
9: You should have invited them in the first place, instead of letting them hear about it through the grapevine. Makes them mad every time.
6: They heard about it all right, from the neighbors. They didn't like the noise.
9: You should have invited them, too. They were just jealous of all the fun.
6: Hey, I saw you at Lucy's party, Elias. I wondered who you were.
9: Sometimes I wonder who I am, too. So, what did the police do?
6: They charged me with disturbing the peace and drinking underage.
9: That's a rite of passage, isn't it? Busted! Now you can get on with your life now that that's over with.
6: Hey, you're funny, Elias. You have a good attitude. The next night at 11 p.m., Elias showed up at the door. I didn't know what to do, but I let him in, and we watched television for an hour. Then he left. The next night, same thing. I had my guard up, wondering why he was coming over like that. But I liked him, so I let him come over 5 nights in a row. He would draw pictures for me, pictures with a hidden meaning.
9: What do you think about this picture?
6: Well, that part is a bridge.
9: Uh-huh.
6: And the other part looks like the Hoarder from Star Trek.
9: Robin, anyone could tell that's a rock, but it's not just any rock.
6: Oh?
9: There's a rock in my backyard. It's part of an old railroad bridge. And when I was little, my friend and I would chip away at that rock. I guess we thought if we could get to the middle of it, we'd find a pot of gold or something.
6: Did you ever get to the middle?
9: Did you ever try to chip a big rock?
6: Well, what about the bridge?
9: The bridge is down the street from my house, and I used to go there as a child. It was my secret place where I could be alone and think. I'll take you there sometime.
6: I'd like that.
9: Robin, I've been wanting to ask, will you go out with me? You don't think I'm weird, do you? Coming over here every night like this.
6: I was beginning to think you were weird, Elias, but I'd like to go out with you anyway. So Elias and I began going steady in the spring of 89. He came over so often, my sister asked me to find another place to live. So I moved in with my friend Lucy. Before long, 8 teenagers were living in her one-bedroom apartment. What a mess. It was one long drinking party, and only a few of us had jobs, so we had to find ways to get enough money for beer.
9: You're not scared, are you, Robin?
6: No. It's kind of exciting.
9: Don't worry. We'll be careful.
6: There's something in that car there.
9: Yeah, but we have to wait till those people go inside that building, okay?
6: They're gone.
9: Good. It's unlocked.
6: What is it?
9: Looks like a camera. Come on, let's go. Now, don't run. We'll just hurry back to the car.
6: I only went with them a few times, but I liked the thrill of getting away with something like that. We were so deceived, thinking we were above getting caught. I even spent a night in juvenile hall that summer as punishment for the wild party I had in the spring. But I went on, blindly doing whatever I wanted. Elias and I were in love, and I moved back home to my parents' house so I could work and save for my own apartment. We should have chosen our friends more carefully.
7: What a drag. If we had some money, we could party.
9: Yeah. Don't look at me. I'm broke, too.
6: I don't get paid till Friday.
7: Hey, I know where we can get some money, and I can get back at my old girlfriend at the same time.
9: How's that?
7: Well, she works at the gas station tonight. There's plenty of money there.
9: Oh, you think she'll just give you some?
7: No. We'll have to take it when she closes up. Okay, now wait. Listen, there's 4 of us. Lily, you can drive. Me and Elias will hide outside till she closes and grab her when she comes out. Robin, you can wait in back and watch for anyone who comes.
9: Sounds like a piece of cake.
7: Okay. All right, let's go.
6: We were callous to fear by then because we had never been caught. Even though we'd never committed a robbery like that, we didn't take it seriously. To us, it was just goofing off, something to do. My world without boundaries was going in a new direction, one I would deeply regret.
1: Robin had been set up by deception, the belief that they could get away with anything. But there were other factors at work closing the trap. And we'll hear about that in just a moment.
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6: It was nearly 11 p.m. on a cold February night when we arrived at the gas station. The men had a stick and waited for the attendant to lock up for the night. She was not the one they expected. I was behind the station and couldn't see that a car drove by, and the driver saw what was happening and went after the guys. All of a sudden, I saw Elias and Brad running, so I ran too. It was so dark, I ran into the man who was after the guys. I was taken to jail and questioned, but wouldn't say anything. They put me in a cold cell where reality set in, and I cried all night. We were actually going to rob a store, and I had been caught. It was not a joke anymore. And as the days dragged by, I began promising God that if he'd get me out of this, I'd never do it again. Finally, I called my parents.
5: Were you the only one caught?
6: No. They caught everyone, but I didn't know that until the next day, when I went before the magistrate to set bond, and the others were all there, too.
5: How much bond?
6: $50,000 cash.
5: So much? I thought you said they didn't actually rob the place.
6: They didn't. Some guy interrupted them, and they ran away.
5: Then why such a high bond?
6: I guess it's serious, Dad, whether you succeed or not.
11: I don't understand why you waited so long to call us, Robin.
6: I thought they would let me go. I wouldn't have to tell you. I'm really ashamed.
5: Well, we'll come down right away and see you.
6: You can only visit me once a week, Dad. My visiting day is tomorrow at 7 o'clock at night.
11: We'll be there.
6: Please bring me some money so I can buy things I need, like toothpaste and shampoo.
11: Okay.
6: It's horrible being in jail. I feel so trapped. I felt so alone and scared. For the first time, I realized that my mother and father couldn't get me out of the mess I was in. They came to visit me, though. We entered what looked like a double phone booth separated by a glass window. We had to talk through a phone.
12: Oh, Robin, you look like a helpless little girl.
5: Are you okay?
12: Yes, I look a mess, I know. I've been crying a lot.
5: We left you some money so you can buy the things you need.
12: Thanks, Dad. At least I can get a toothbrush and toothpaste. There's not much I can do about this baggy orange jumpsuit. I'm so sorry.
11: Are you safe in there, Robin? You hear things about jail and prison and...
12: There are guards, Mom, but it's still scary. I miss my room at home. I have to sleep on a concrete bunk, and there are 8 other women in the cell.
11: Surely you'll get out of this. You didn't take anything or hurt anyone.
12: Oh, I was there, Mom. I was part of it.
5: I wish there was something I could do to help you.
12: It's my own fault, Dad. I was really stupid to think we could get away with it. I'll never forgive myself for what I did.
6: Most of the women in my cell were older, except for a teenager who told me about a church service on Wednesday. She said it was better than sitting in the cell, so I went. Two ladies from a local church were there, and they talked about a coming tribulation.
13: I want you to remember that no matter what you've done, God will forgive you. People may not, and the law may not forgive you until you've paid your debt, but God will. Let me read Romans chapter 3, verse 23. For all have sinned and come short of the glory of God. So you're not alone, ladies. God says all have sinned. That's the bad news. Now here's the good news. In Romans chapter 5, verse 8. But God commendeth his love toward us in that while we were yet sinners, Christ died for us. Can you believe that? Can you believe that someone would pay for your crimes so that you can walk free? There is a punishment for our sin. Let me read Romans chapter 6, verse 23. For the wages of sin is death, but the gift of God is eternal life through Jesus Christ our Lord. Do you understand that? Your wages, or what you earn and receive for your sin, is spiritual death, separation from God forever, in a place the Bible calls hell.
6: That's scary. I always thought I was a Christian because I believed in God. Boy, was I wrong.
13: But God has a gift for you. He will give you heaven if you realize you cannot earn forgiveness on your own. If you trust what Jesus did on the cross for you as punishment for your sins. Going to heaven is a gift, ladies. No one can earn it, and obviously we don't deserve it.
6: I am a wicked sinner. I need forgiveness even though I don't deserve it. Surely Jesus will forgive me.
13: How do you receive God's forgiveness? God says, whosoever shall call upon the name of the Lord shall be saved. All you have to do is trust in the death of Jesus on the cross, his burial, his resurrection, as payment in full for all the sin you've ever committed. You will go to heaven if you call on him. Now, I want you to bow your heads and think about what you've heard. If you want to be saved, follow me in this prayer. Dear Jesus, I know I am a sinner. Please forgive me for all that I've done and all I will ever do. I am asking you to come into my heart and be my Savior and take me to heaven someday. I believe you died on the cross for my sins and rose from the grave. Thank you for saving me. In Jesus' name, amen.
9: Amen.
13: Raise your hand if you prayed with me. I'd like to give you a Bible.
14: I did it. I prayed with her and raised my hand. When I got back to the cell,

0: Being in jail makes you think about your life, Dad. I did a lot of stupid things over the years, and I want to change. The Lord is helping me.
1: We got your letter, Robin. I'm glad you had a religious experience.
0: I met the Lord, Mom, and I'll never be the same.
2: Elias and I had been writing each other faithfully, and he wrote that he had been saved the same day I was. Sometimes the guards would sneak letters back and forth, but we were not allowed a visit until the day before sentencing, when the sheriff let us be together briefly.
3: Oh, Robin, it's so good to see you again.
2: Yes, praise God. I've been praying so much for this.
3: Me too, honey. I love you.
2: I love you too, Elias. Your letters have kept me going. Your letters and God's word.
3: Be strong tomorrow. I've been praying that we'll get probation.
2: Me too. We've already served 6 months. Surely that's enough.
3: Will you wait for me if I go to prison? Don't let it tear us apart.
2: No, I'll wait for you.
3: Whatever happens, will you still marry me?
2: Oh, you know I will. I love you so much, Elias.
3: I made you this ring. It's 21 karat gold thread.
2: This is just like you, Elias. It's beautiful.
3: Keep it until we get out, and I'll buy you a real engagement ring.
2: It hurts so much to be separated from you. You always make me laugh. You always see the best in every situation.
3: Don't worry, honey. We'll get through this somehow, together.
2: The next day, I listened in shock as one after another we were all sentenced to prison terms of 3 to 20 years, except for Brad, who received 5 to 20 years. The judge said he wanted to make an example of us, so other juveniles would learn from our mistake. The following day, we all traveled in a van to the prisons upstate.
3: Long ride, isn't it?
2: At least I get to be with you for a while.
3: My sentiments exactly.
2: I had no idea we'd have to travel in chains like this.
3: Just like the movies, Robin.
2: I still can't believe this is happening.
3: Me neither. I went back to my cell yesterday and I tried to prepare myself. But how do you prepare for something like this?
2: At least we have the Lord, Elias.
3: I feel really bad about hurting my dad like this. He did the best he could, raising me.
2: I know. The look on Mom and Dad's face when I was sentenced.
3: Do they blame me for leading you astray?
2: No, honey. I was a rebel long before I met you. I was so deceived. They can see that I've changed, though.
3: My folks don't think it'll last. Mom calls it jailhouse religion. They think I'll get out of prison and go right back to my old ways.
2: They just don't know the Lord.
3: Maybe we can change that.
2: I've been praying for my family so much to get saved, but it's hard to talk about it with them, isn't it?
3: Yeah. But maybe if they see the difference in us...
2: Oh, no, here he is. Elias, look. There it is. The women's correctional facility. It looks so bleak.
3: Don't lose heart, Robin. Remember, it's just for a while.
2: Write to me, Elias.
3: As much as I can.
2: And draw me pictures if you want. I'll try to understand them.
3: Remember that rock I drew for you? The one in my backyard?
2: Yes.
3: That rock is Jesus. Just hang on to him.
4: What would separation and prison do to this couple's fragile new beginning? Next week, we'll hear the conclusion as Elias tells us how he stumbled into darkness and was rescued. Friend, we hope Robin's testimony has helped you understand the love and power of God. There is no situation so hopeless, no life so wasted, that he cannot save. Wherever you are now, if you call out to him as Robin did, he will hear. He is waiting to answer your cry. God promises in Isaiah chapter 65, verse 24, "And it shall come to pass that before they call, I will answer. And while they are yet speaking, I will hear."
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So we're now producing an exciting new children's show called The Clue Crew. This is a family-friendly adventure series where there's always a biblical lesson to be learned and a mystery to be solved. 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This program will feature the very words of Billy Sunday, Charles Spurgeon, Dwight L. Moody, and many more, all dramatized and delivered by our very own Unshackled actors. And then there's our daily devotionals. 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And our address? Pacific Garden Mission, 1458 South Canal Street, Chicago, Illinois, 60607. So until next time, unless our Lord returns before then, the doors to Pacific Garden Mission are open night and day. 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

0: Aristotle was a great thinker and offered this formula for becoming known as a person of character. We become just, he said, by performing just actions, temperate by performing temperate actions, and brave by performing brave actions. In other words, we can reform and shape our character from the outside. But the Bible's approach to character development is the opposite, starting from the inside. We become loving by allowing the Holy Spirit to manifest love through us. Peaceful, patient, kind, good, gentle, faithful, and self-controlled the same way. Instead of reforming ourselves, we allow Christ to manifest himself through us. And this is David Jeremiah encouraging you to get on the road to new life. Discover God's approach to character on Route 66.
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pathways. So many of them today, leading many different directions. But Proverbs chapter 3, verse 6 gives us some good direction. In all thy ways acknowledge him, and he shall direct thy paths. Oh, that we might pray, God, help me to keep you first in my life. Enjoy with us now, beautiful music on Music Till Dawn.

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We share a verse and then some beautiful music in each half-hour segment, and this one is no exception. Tonight from the pen of Helen Steiner Rice. Before you can dry another's tears, you must also weep. That's the name of it. Listen to what she says. Let me not live a life that's free from the things that draw me close to thee. For how can I ever hope to heal the wounds of others I do not feel? If my eyes are dry and I never weep, how do I know when the hurt is deep? If my heart is cold and it never bleeds, how can I tell what my brother needs? For when ears are deaf to the beggar's plea, and we close our eyes and we refuse to see, and we steel our hearts and harden our minds, and we count it a weakness whenever we're kind, we are no longer following the Father's way or seeking His guidance from day to day. For without crosses to carry and burdens to bear, we dance through life that is frothy and fair. And chasing the rainbow, we have no desire for roads that are rough and realms that are higher. So spare me no heartache or sorrow, dear Lord, for the heart that is hurt reaps the richest reward. And God enters the heart that is broken with sorrow as He opens the door to a brighter tomorrow. For even through tears we can recognize the suffering that lies in another's eyes. From the pen of Helen Steiner Rice, Music Till Dawn.

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Choosing Till Dawn comes your way throughout the night here on the VCY America Radio Network, and I'm glad that you joined us for this segment. We try to share a verse of encouragement or inspiration, and then some beautiful music, and this half hour is no exception. From the pen of Helen Steiner Rice, a gifted poet, Never Borrow Sorrow from Tomorrow. That's a great title. Deal only with the present. Never step into tomorrow. For God asks us just to trust Him and to never borrow sorrow. For the future is not ours to know, and it may never be. So let us live and give our best, and give it lavishly. For to meet tomorrow's troubles before they are even ours is to anticipate the Savior and to doubt His all-wise powers. So let us be content to solve our problems one by one, asking nothing of tomorrow except Thy will be done. Music till dawn.

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Welcome to this segment of Music Till Dawn as we share a few thoughts, perhaps a poetic verse, and some beautiful songs. My name is Vic Eliason. Glad to share these moments with you. From the pen of Helen Steiner Rice, I know that my Redeemer liveth. That's the title of her poem. They asked me how I know it's true that the Savior lived and died. And if I believe the story that the Lord was crucified. And I have so many answers to prove his holy being. Answers that are everywhere within the realm of seeing. The leaves that fell in autumn and are buried in the sod. Now budding on the tree boughs to lift their arms to God. The flowers that were covered and entombed beneath the snow, pushing through the darkness to bid the spring hello. On every side, great nature retells the Easter story. So who am I to question the resurrection story? Music Till Dawn continues.

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from the old hymnal up on the shelf. A song that I believe touches the heart. I saw one hanging on a tree in agony and blood. He fixed his languid eyes on me as near his cross I stood. Sure, never till my latest breath can I forget that look. It seemed to charge me with his death, though not a word he spoke. My conscience felt and owned the guilt and plunged me in despair. I saw my sins his blood had spilt and helped him nail him there. Alas, I knew not what I did, but now my tears are vain. Where shall my trembling soul be hid? For I the Lord have slain. A second look he gave, which said, I freely all forgive. This blood is for thy ransom paid. I die that thou mayest live. Oh, can it be upon a tree the Savior died for me? My soul is thrilled, my heart is filled, to think he died for me. Music Till Dawn continues.

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2: 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We trust that you will be blessed, challenged, and encouraged by listening to this message of hope for such a time as this. 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

marking the hours as they go by throughout the night. Music till dawn. Norman Clayton wrote a song that has been enjoyed down through the years by several generations. Only to be what he wants me to be every moment of every day. Yielded completely to Jesus alone, every step of this pilgrim way. Just to be clay in the potter's hands, ready to do what his word commands. Only to be what he wants me to be, every moment of every day. 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Walking with only his pleasure in view, every step of this pilgrim way. Just to be clay in the potter's hands, ready to do what his will commands. Only to be what he wants me to be, every moment of every day. Music till dawn.

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life and we try to, well, make ourselves more acceptable and perfect before we come to the Lord and ask for His forgiveness. Somehow or other, we've got the idea that we have to clean ourselves up before we come to the Savior. But you see, if we clean ourselves up, our ability to cleanse our lives is simply like, well, just like everyday detergent. We can't do this from a spiritual sense. But it is the shedding of blood, the blood of Christ, that cleanses us and makes our heart like new. And so, it's a spiritual exercise. It's a spiritual experience. And 2 Corinthians 5:17 puts it so clearly. Therefore, if any man be in Christ, he is a new creature. Old things are passed away. Behold, all things are become new. All may our prayer be, Lord, cleanse my soul as the beautiful snow. And help me resist temptations and give me the victory through Jesus Christ. Music Till Dawn continues.

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2: There are many who believe that their vote just does not count. 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

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You know his address. 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

Thank you for joining this segment of Music Till Dawn. I hope you'll find songs of encouragement and blessing in this next half hour. My name is Vic Eliason. I'm having the privilege of sharing each evening with you here on Music Till Dawn. Here's a verse from Genesis 9:11. I will establish my covenant with you. Neither shall there any more be a flood to destroy the earth. God's promise to Noah and to us. May our prayer be, Lord, help me to build on a firm foundation, learning to diligently seek your direction in all that I do. Music Till Dawn continues.

0: Out the darkness of the night, Music Till Dawn brings focus on Jesus Christ, the light of the world. 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

Are you disappointed tonight, perhaps because you feel the Lord didn't give you what you wanted or needed or desired? Well, there's a verse of scripture that I think puts things in perspective. Sometimes we get disappointed because we didn't get all the blessings we wanted. And may I say that there's a secret to God's provision and blessing to each and every one of us. Psalm 37:4 puts it this way. Delight thyself also in the Lord, and he shall give thee the desires of thine heart. But I think the secret is to delight ourselves in the Lord. Too often we become delightful with all the world's material things, and that's the only thing that matters. Oh, may our prayer be, Father, author and giver of life, to believe in you is to accept life with all of its potential and hope and happiness. Thank you for your peace. Music Till Dawn continues.

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2: Hi, I'm Todd Nettleton with the Voice of the Martyrs.

another segment of Music Till Dawn coming your way. Vic Elias and your host. Here's a poem by Alice Mortensen. That's a good one to begin this segment. Not in my strength, but yours, dear Lord, I'll meet this untried day. I do not know what lies ahead, but you will point the way. So step by step, I'll follow on. Thy hand in mine, I feel. Just what you have in mind for me, I know you'll not reveal. Oh, may I walk so close to thee that I'll never miss one cue of golden opportunity to tell someone of you. This Untried Day by Alice Mortensen. Music Till Dawn.

It's always a privilege to have you with us here on Music Till Dawn. And just want to say that your cards and letters are always appreciated. The mail is impossible for us to answer each and every letter, but it helps us to realize the people that this musical ministry is touching. And I want to say thank you. For those who'd like to write to us, our mailing address is simply Music Till Dawn, 3434 West Kilbourne Avenue, Milwaukee, Wisconsin, 53208. And again, thank you for joining us. Hope you'll be with us again tomorrow evening on this program, Music Till Dawn.

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3: With SRN News, I'm Rich Thomason in Washington. The Senate has joined the House, passing a War Powers Resolution.
4: On this motion, the yeas are 50, the nays are 48. The concurrent motion is agreed to.
3: Four Republicans joined every Democrat in voting for the resolution, which urges President Trump to get congressional approval before any further military action against Iran. It is rejected by President Trump as poorly timed and meaningless.
5: The White House dismissed the Senate vote as non-binding, but it may put pressure on Mr. Trump to avoid a return to hostilities, something he has suggested might happen if the current negotiations with Iran falter.
3: That's BBC's David Willis. The Pentagon is seeking $80 billion from Congress, mostly for the Iran war. House Minority Leader Hakeem Jeffries says that's a non-starter as far as he's concerned.
6: And the bottom line is that we shouldn't spend another dime of taxpayer dollars.
3: President Trump says the alternative to Operation Epic Fury would have been a nuclear-armed death to America regime in Iran. The president will visit Capitol Hill today, where he'll lunch with GOP senators. He's been pressing lawmakers to approve his voter integrity proof of citizenship bill. And that's just one part of the Trump agenda. Republican Senator John Cornyn of Texas saying that if we're going to win the midterm elections, we need to get on the same page. New York City's Democrat Socialist mayor won big in yesterday's primary elections. All three congressional candidates endorsed by Mayor Zohran Mamdani advanced. Also, South Carolina's Attorney General Alan Wilson is the winner of South Carolina's GOP gubernatorial primary. Wall Street Dow futures are down 76 points. NASDAQ futures 142 points higher. This is SRN News. DoorDash is making a change.
7: The country's largest food delivery service says it will no longer use the Southern Poverty Law Center's criteria to decide where company charitable dollars will be spent. Alliance Defending Freedom, a Christian legal group, negotiated the decision by DoorDash. The SPLC routinely lists Christian ministries and charitable organizations as hate groups if they refuse to embrace the LGBT agenda. Many big corporations blindly use the SPLC to make decisions about giving. Michael Harrington reporting.
3: Beginning this month, Texas Tech will require faculty to teach in compliance with a 2025 state law that declares there are only two genders. The law echoes the language of an executive order the Trump administration issued in January of last year, stating that it is the policy of the United States to recognize two sexes, male and female. Texas Tech faculty will be largely prohibited from teaching about gender as a spectrum. This is SRN News. The world's most powerful supercomputer no longer resides in the U.S.
8: That marks the first time since 2017 that a Chinese computer has topped a list sometimes viewed as a measure of a nation's technological prowess. The previously unlisted Lianshan computer in Shenzhen, China, displaced the top-ranked U.S. computer El Capitan in California in the latest version of the top 500 ranking announced Tuesday. The group of scientists who run the top 500 project declared that the Lianshan computer at China's National Supercomputing Center achieved 2,198 exaflops, meaning it can perform more than 2 quintillion calculations per second. Keith Peters reporting.
3: Tech companies are spending big on AI, but investors might be getting nervous. Stock in those companies has tumbled this week. More details at srnnews.com.
9: Acts chapter 20, verse 27. For I have not shunned to declare unto you all the counsel of God. Acts 20, verse 27. God's word, the Bible, reminding us that the entire will and purpose of God is in his word.
10: Here's the National Weather Map for VCY America. Today's National Weather Map shows two low pressure systems. The first over northwestern Minnesota with its associated warm front extending from Minnesota through Wisconsin and into Lake Michigan, and its associated cold front extending from Minnesota into Idaho. The second low in Canada with its associated cold front extending from Canada and out to sea back through Georgia and into New Mexico, with two waves of low pressure riding along that front over North Texas and southern Oklahoma. Severe thunderstorms are possible today over North Texas, eastern New Mexico, Colorado and Wyoming, and southwestern Nebraska. Heavy rain with possible flash flooding today over eastern Colorado, southern Missouri, western Tennessee, northern Louisiana, and most of Kansas, Oklahoma, Arkansas, and Mississippi. Now the weather forecast for cities in the VCY listening area. Rockford, Illinois for today, partly to mostly cloudy skies with showers and thunderstorms, high around 79. Stockton, Missouri for today, becoming partly cloudy with a chance of rain and thunderstorms, high around 81. Phoenix, Arizona for today, partly to mostly sunny skies, it will be very hot, high around 112. And Huxley, Iowa for today, partly to mostly sunny skies, high around 83. That's the forecast. I'm meteorologist Jim Vaughn for VCY America, Christian Information Radio.

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0: KTY.com. June 24th, anchored in the truth. Have you ever lost hold of a light object on a windy day? If so, you know how difficult it can be to try and get it back. The object races ahead of you, skimming across the ground and darting in all different directions. It has nothing to hold it down and is completely at the mercy of the wind. A similar phenomenon takes place in our belief system. When we are without a firm grasp of the truth, we're vulnerable to being pushed and pulled in every direction. Various philosophies call to us, and we become taken in by their appeal. Today, we'll hear from a man who was tossed about amidst nearly every teaching he encountered. He's here to share with us his true story on this Unshackled Daily Devotional.
1: I'm Tim Lawler, and my parents let me quit going to church. But I played on the church basketball team where I heard the gospel and prayed for salvation. My mom and dad showed no interest in my decision, so I quit reading the Bible and I turned to parties and drugs. I made the dean's list in college, but I also almost OD'd on angel dust. After that, I spent a year free of drugs. But as soon as I went home to Maine, my friends lured me into smoking pot. To get away, I hitchhiked to Vermont and worked as a ranger with the Forest Service. Vegetarianism became my religion. Christians, including a fellow ranger, tried to tell me about Jesus, but I scorned God. After I lost my job for getting a DUI, I took a bus to California where I tried Buddhism and New Age stuff. Back in Vermont again, I was a bartender until I got fed up with my aimless life and I went to a gospel concert. There I prayed with a counselor who told me to read the Bible and go to a Bible teaching church. God heard my prayer, forgave my sin, and gave my life purpose. I attended Bible college, and when I went back to tell the ranger I was following Christ, he was amazed. He thought I was too far gone to save. So don't ever give up on anyone. Today, I'm married with 7 children, and I pastor a church.
0: The Apostle Paul wrote to early believers in Ephesians chapter 4, encouraging them to grow in spiritual maturity. He says in verse 14, "Then we will no longer be infants, tossed back and forth by the waves, and blown here and there by every wind of teaching, and by the cunning and craftiness of people in their deceitful scheming." Friend, spiritual maturity is a choice. If we are not continually growing in the truth, we are sure to be dragged into harmful philosophies. Then, like Tim, we will begin to embrace every good-sounding ideology, oblivious to the lies that support it. So let's determine to know God's Word and anchor ourselves against the manipulative voices in the wind. Will you receive this truth today? 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
1: Welcome to our continued reading in the book of Numbers. We commence our reading in chapter 17 today, where God is going to affirm Aaron's claim to the high priesthood by causing his rod to bud. And the Lord spake unto Moses, saying, Speak unto the children of Israel, and take of every one of them a rod according to the house of their fathers, of all their princes according to the house of their fathers, 12 rods. Write thou every man's name upon his rod, and thou shalt write Aaron's name upon the rod of Levi. For one rod shall be for the head of the house of their fathers. And thou shalt lay them up in the tabernacle of the congregation before the testimony, where I will meet with you. And it shall come to pass that the man's rod, whom I shall choose, shall blossom, and I will make to cease from me the murmurings of the children of Israel, whereby they murmur against you. And Moses spake unto the children of Israel, and every one of their princes gave him a rod apiece, for each prince one, according to their fathers' houses, even 12 rods, and the rod of Aaron was among their rods. And Moses laid up the rods before the Lord in the tabernacle of witness. And it came to pass that on the morrow Moses went into the tabernacle of witness, and behold, the rod of Aaron for the house of Levi was budded, and brought forth buds, and bloomed blossoms, and yielded almonds. And Moses brought out all the rods from before the Lord unto all the children of Israel. And they looked, and took every man his rod. And the Lord said unto Moses, Bring Aaron's rod again before the testimony, to be kept for a token against the rebels. And thou shalt quite take away their murmurings from me, that they die not. And Moses did so. As the Lord commanded him, so did he. And the children of Israel spake unto Moses, saying, Behold, we die, we perish, we all perish. Whosoever cometh anything near unto the tabernacle of the Lord shall die. Shall we be consumed with dying? And the Lord said unto Aaron, Thou and thy sons and thy father's house with thee shall bear the iniquity of the sanctuary. And thou and thy sons with thee shall bear the iniquity of your priesthood. And thy brethren also of the tribe of Levi, the tribe of thy father, bring thou with thee, that they may be joined unto thee and minister unto thee. But thou and thy sons with thee shall minister before the tabernacle of witness. And they shall keep thy charge and the charge of all the tabernacle. Only they shall not come nigh the vessels of the sanctuary and the altar, that neither they nor ye also die. And they shall be joined unto thee, and keep the charge of the tabernacle of the congregation for all the service of the tabernacle. And a stranger shall not come nigh unto you. And ye shall keep the charge of the sanctuary, and the charge of the altar, that there be no wrath any more upon the children of Israel. And I, behold, I have taken your brethren the Levites from among the children of Israel. To you they are given as a gift for the Lord, to do the service of the tabernacle of the congregation. Therefore thou and thy sons with thee shall keep your priest's office for everything of the altar and within the veil, and ye shall serve. I have given your priest's office unto you as a service of gift, and the stranger that cometh nigh shall be put to death. And the Lord spake unto Aaron, Behold, I also have given thee the charge of mine heave offerings of all the hallowed things of the children of Israel. Unto thee have I given them by reason of the anointing, and to thy sons by an ordinance forever. This shall be thine of the most holy things, reserved from the fire, every oblation of theirs, every meat offering of theirs, and every sin offering of theirs, and every trespass offering of theirs, which they shall render unto me, shall be most holy for thee and for thy sons. In the most holy place shalt thou eat it. Every male shall eat it. It shall be holy unto thee. And this is thine, the heave offering of their gift, with all the wave offerings of the children of Israel. I have given them unto thee, and to thy sons, and to thy daughters with thee, by a statute forever. Every one that is clean in thy house shall eat of it. All the best of the oil, and all the best of the wine, and of the wheat, the first fruits of them which they shall offer unto the Lord, them have I given thee. And whatsoever is first ripe in the land, which they shall bring unto the Lord, shall be thine. Every one that is clean in thine house shall eat of it. Everything devoted in Israel shall be thine. Everything that openeth the matrix in all flesh, which they bring unto the Lord, whether it be of men or beasts, shall be thine. Nevertheless, the firstborn of man shalt thou surely redeem, and the firstling of unclean beasts shalt thou redeem. And those that are to be redeemed from a month old shalt thou redeem, according to thine estimation, for the money of 5 shekels, after the shekel of the sanctuary, which is 20 gerahs. But the firstling of a cow, or the firstling of a sheep, or the firstling of a goat, thou shalt not redeem. They are holy. Thou shalt sprinkle their blood upon the altar, and shalt burn their fat for an offering made by fire, for a sweet savor unto the Lord. And the flesh of them shall be thine, as the wave breast and as the right shoulder are thine. All the heave offerings of the holy things, which the children of Israel offer unto the Lord, have I given thee, and thy sons and thy daughters with thee, by a statute forever. It is a covenant of salt forever before the Lord unto thee, and to thy seed with thee. And the Lord spake unto Aaron, Thou shalt have no inheritance in their land, neither shalt thou have any part among them. I am thy part and thine inheritance among the children of Israel. And behold, I have given the children of Levi all the tenth in Israel for an inheritance, for their service which they serve, even the service of the tabernacle of the congregation. Neither must the children of Israel henceforth come nigh the tabernacle of the congregation, lest they bear sin and die. But the Levites shall do the service of the tabernacle of the congregation, and they shall bear their iniquity. It shall be a statute forever throughout your generations, that among the children of Israel they have no inheritance. But the tithes of the children of Israel, which they offer as an heave offering unto the Lord, I have given to the Levites to inherit. Therefore I have said unto them, Among the children of Israel they shall have no inheritance. And the Lord spake unto Moses, saying, Thus speak unto the Levites, and say unto them, When ye take of the children of Israel the tithes which I have given you from them for your inheritance, then ye shall offer up an heave offering of it for the Lord, even a tenth part of the tithe. And this your heave offering shall be reckoned unto you as though it were the corn of the threshing floor, and as the fullness of the winepress. Thus ye also shall offer an heave offering unto the Lord of all your tithes, which ye receive of the children of Israel. And ye shall give thereof the Lord's heave offering to Aaron the priest. Out of all your gifts ye shall offer every heave offering of the Lord, of all the best thereof, even the hallowed part thereof out of it. Therefore thou shalt say unto them, When ye have heaved the best thereof from it, then it shall be counted unto the Levites as the increase of the threshing floor and as the increase of the winepress. And ye shall eat it in every place, ye and your households, for it is your reward for your service in the tabernacle of the congregation. And ye shall bear no sin by reason of it, when ye have heaved from it the best of it, neither shall ye pollute the holy things of the children of Israel, lest ye die. And here ends our reading of chapter 18 of Numbers, and we will take up in chapter 19 next time.
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2: SRN News, I'm Rich Thomason in Washington. New York City's Democrat Socialist mayor was not on the ballot in yesterday's primaries, but three congressional candidates endorsed by Zohran Mamdani were, and all three of them won. Elsewhere, Trump-backed State Attorney General Alan Wilson wins South Carolina's Republican primary for governor. This is going to happen, the words of the head of the UN's nuclear agency, who says his inspectors will visit what's left of Iran's nuclear enrichment sites. President Trump says that when it comes to Iran's claims that no inspections have been agreed to...
3: They're wrong. They know they're wrong. They told us inside, and we have it down 100% inspections.
2: Following the lead of the House, the Senate has approved a war powers resolution. It demands that President Trump get congressional approval before any additional military action against Iran. The president's dismissing the non-binding resolution as meaningless and poorly timed. Four Republicans joining every Democrat voting yes on that resolution. Today marks the fourth anniversary of the Supreme Court's repeal of Roe v. Wade. Marjorie Dannenfelser of the Susan B. Anthony Pro-Life America says that now her group's attention turns to abortion pills.
4: We have women who are receiving these drugs because of a Biden COVID hangover. The rules were dropped around the distribution of these drugs. There's no in-person visit to anybody associated with her health. She just gets it in the mail, or her boyfriend, her ex-husband, the guys at the fraternity, someone has those drugs and she gets them, and it's leading to disasters all over the country.
2: Dannenfelser speaking with the Salem Radio Network. Federal judge in San Francisco barring the feds from making immigration arrests at U.S. courthouses. This is SRN News. Our SRN News special series, Faith and Freedom, continues today as Hedi Amirahmadi Falco, 20-year national security expert and former Muslim, shares her thoughts on the founding of America. As a first-generation immigrant, she says she was taught to love America and wishes everyone in our country would show respect for the biblically-based documents that founded our nation.
5: I really encourage people to read those documents and to learn more about that history and to have the courage and the boldness to talk about it and to encourage our leaders, our political leaders, our community leaders to be more involved and to express that respect for the biblical foundation of this country. How do we demonstrate that pride, but then going to our roots and realizing what a wonderful system that they set up for us, that it is our duty, our responsibility to preserve it and to preserve it for everyone.
2: More on Hedi's story is at resurrectministry.com. This is SRN News. More than 1,000 GM workers are out and 50 robots are in.
6: General Motors is facing renewed scrutiny over automation at its flagship EV assembly plant after adding dozens of robots to the production line months after cutting more than 1,000 jobs. The changes at Factory Zero in Detroit highlight the growing tension between automakers seeking greater efficiency and workers concerned about the future of manufacturing employment. The move reflects a trend seen across the automotive industry, where manufacturers are increasingly turning to robots and artificial intelligence to improve productivity, reduce costs, and streamline vehicle assembly operations. Bernie Bennett reporting.
2: The Supreme Court has granted tech giant Cisco's bid to shut down a lawsuit claiming the company's technology was used to persecute members of the Falun Gong movement in China. The justices say that American courts, the wrong forum for the suits. On Wall Street this morning, the stock futures are mixed. More details at srnnews.com.
7: Acts chapter 20, verse 27. For I have not shunned to declare unto you all the counsel of God. Acts 20, verse 27. God's word, the Bible, reminding us that the entire will and purpose of God is in His word.
8: Here's the National Weather Map for VCY America. Today's national weather map shows two low pressure systems. The first over northwestern Minnesota with its associated warm front extending from Minnesota through Wisconsin and into Lake Michigan, and its associated cold front extending from Minnesota into Idaho. The second low in Canada with its associated cold front extending from Canada and out to sea back through Georgia and into New Mexico, with two waves of low pressure riding along that front over North Texas and southern Oklahoma. Severe thunderstorms are possible today over North Texas, eastern New Mexico, Colorado and Wyoming, and southwestern Nebraska. Heavy rain with possible flash flooding today over eastern Colorado, southern Missouri, western Tennessee, northern Louisiana, and most of Kansas, Oklahoma, Arkansas, and Mississippi. Now the weather forecast for cities in the VCY listening area. Rockford, Illinois for today, partly to mostly cloudy skies with showers and thunderstorms, high around 79. Stockton, Missouri for today, becoming partly cloudy with a chance of rain and thunderstorms, high around 81. Phoenix, Arizona for today, partly to mostly sunny skies, it will be very hot, high around 112. And Huxley, Iowa for today, partly to mostly sunny skies, high around 83. That's the forecast. I'm meteorologist Jim Vaughn for VCY America, Christian Information Radio.

0: The psalmist said, "When I awake, I am still with thee." For the child of God, seeking the presence of the Lord is essential as each day begins. To help you in starting this day with God, we offer a brief devotional meditation from morning and evening, a collection from the pen of one of the greatest preachers of all time, Charles Haddon Spurgeon. This morning's text is found in Luke chapter 11, verses 27 and 28. A certain woman of the company lifted up her voice and said unto him, "Blessed is the womb that bare thee, and the paps which thou hast sucked." But he said, "Yea, rather, blessed are they that hear the word of God and keep it." It is fondly imagined by some that it must have involved very special privileges to have been the mother of our Lord, because they supposed that she had the benefit of looking into his very heart in a way which we cannot hope to do. There may be an appearance of plausibility in the supposition, but not much. We do not know that Mary knew more than others. What she did know, she did well to lay up in her heart. But she does not appear, from anything we read in the evangelists, to have been a better instructed believer than any other of Christ's disciples. All that she knew, we also may discover. Do you wonder that we should say so? Here is a text to prove it. The secret of the Lord is with them that fear him, and he will show them his covenant. Remember the Master's words, "Henceforth I call you not servants, for the servant knoweth not what his Lord doeth. But I have called you friends, for all things that I have heard of my Father I have made known unto you." So blessedly does this divine revealer of secrets tell us his heart, that he keepeth back nothing which is profitable to us. His own assurance is, "If it were not so, I would have told you." Doth he not this day manifest himself unto us as he doth not unto the world? It is even so. And therefore we will not ignorantly cry out, "Blessed is the womb that bare thee," but we will intelligently bless God that, having heard the word and kept it, we have first of all as true a communion with the Savior as the Virgin had, and in the second place, as true an acquaintance with the secrets of his heart as she can be supposed to have obtained. Happy soul to be thus privileged. This meditation was taken from Morning and Evening by C.H. 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
1: I'm Shauna on Johnny Erickson Tada Sharing Hope here on BCY America. We've come to another edition of Dear Johnny, and if you don't mind, we're going to get right to it. So Johnny, here's a tough question from Mary Grace, who asks, "Johnny, I'm assuming you've never had children. I'm also assuming that you and Ken made that decision consciously, since quadriplegia does not affect fertility, as far as I'm aware. My husband and I are also having to think through whether or not we'll continue to try to have children after multiple losses, years of infertility, and a recent diagnosis." Johnny, did you grieve not having children? What would your encouragement be for someone who can't have children?
2: Well, Mary Grace, this is a tough question. And my heart goes out to you and your husband, as it's obvious that you would really love to start a family. But to your first question, yes, I grieved over not being able to conceive. I clearly recall one afternoon leaving the office of our infertility specialist. Yes, Ken and I went to a specialist, and I just started sobbing. We had to pull over as I could not stop wailing. Never in all my years of paralysis had I wept like that, like it was deep, deep from inside. So yes, there was grief, but there was also God's word. And I knew I would go crazy if I wallowed in my loss. So if Ken and I were not going to have children, then God must have a better plan. So my husband and I hitched our wagon to Psalm 138, verse 8. "The Lord will fulfill his purpose for me. Your steadfast love, O Lord, endures forever. Do not forsake the work of your hands. So, God has a purpose, and He promises He will fulfill it. He will bring it to pass. He will not forsake us. And then there's Proverbs 23 that says, surely there is a future, and your hope will not be cut off. I love that word, surely. Without a doubt, God has something richer. We can be sure of it. And then there's also the verse we all know, Jeremiah 29:11, where God Himself tells us, for I know the plans I have for you. They are plans for good and not for harm, to give you hope and a future. And of course, finally, we know that for those who love God, all things, even miscarriages, even infertility, even paralysis, all things work together for good for those who are called according to His purpose. And that, of course, is Romans 8:28. And Mary Grace, there is one more Bible verse especially for you. Psalm 34 says, the Lord is close to the brokenhearted, and He saves those who are crushed in spirit. Yes, we women grieve when we discover we cannot have children, but then we must go to God's Word and hold fast to the Lord as He leads us into that other future, that better future. Many couples view adoption, including embryo adoption, as a way to create a loving family. Or you could do what Ken and I do. Invest in the lives of children in the church and in your community. Teaching Sunday school, volunteering with youth groups, mentoring young people. And finally, our friends at Desiring God have posted great articles about childlessness and what next. We've provided a link on our radio page at johnnyradio.org.
3: 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Get the answer on today's Creation Moment. 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
4: In 1836, well-known English astronomer Sir John Herschel wrote a series of articles for the New York Sun reporting his discovery of life on the moon. He reported seeing buffalo, goats, cranes, and other animals. The Sun finally admitted that the whole thing had been a prank, and most of the public was amused. There is as much evidence for life on the moon or other planets today as there was in 1836. Moreover, as we explore the other planets of the solar system, the evidence grows that there is little hope that other life will be found in space. At a conference on extraterrestrial life, well-known astronomer Dr. Robert Jastrow remarked that the question was, quote, essentially a religious controversy, unquote. That the question of life in space is religious is an important insight in two ways. Recent advances in biochemistry have abundantly demonstrated that life could not have begun spontaneously from non-life on planet Earth. Evolutionists are putting their faith in the discovery of evidence that life began on some other planet. Well, there is the further hope that with such a discovery, this will be the final nail in the coffin of Christianity and proof of their own religion of evolution. What space exploration has taught so far confirms what the Bible implies, that planet Earth is a very special place, specifically designed for life.
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6: This is the Phyllis Schlafly Report from Phyllis Schlafly Eagles, a national volunteer organization founded by Phyllis Schlafly and continuing to uphold her legacy by opposing radical feminism and representing a traditional conservative perspective in our nation's capital. Now from the Phyllis Schlafly Center studios, here's Ryan Haidt.
7: Something significant has shifted in how Americans think about college, and the numbers make it impossible to ignore. A recent Issues and Insights poll found that 59% of American adults no longer believe a college education is worth the cost. Just 10 years ago, 70% of adults said it was. That is a stunning reversal in a single decade. And when parents, the people actually making these decisions and writing these checks, were specifically asked, 56% said a four-year degree is not worth the cost. When the same poll asked whether a high school graduate should pursue a four-year degree, a skilled trade, or enter the workforce directly, only 22% chose college. 55% chose a skilled trade or vocational path. That is a ratio of more than 2-1 against the traditional college route, and it cuts across racial and demographic lines. So what happened? Well, the answer is not complicated. For decades, the educational establishment quietly lowered the bar. Elementary schools promoted students who couldn't read. High schools graduated students who couldn't do freshman-level work. States eliminated proficiency exams that would have made the failure impossible to hide. And colleges responded by going woke and inflating grades in the name of equity, while simultaneously raising tuition to record levels. But here's the cruel irony. Lowering standards attracted more students. More students meant more government aid. More government aid fueled more tuition hikes. As one columnist plainly put it, if you subsidize mediocre education, you get more of it. Well, the financial case for college has not entirely disappeared. A Georgetown study showed that bachelor's degree holders still out-earn high school graduates significantly over time, but that calculation only holds if the degree means something, if the standards are real, the curriculum is rigorous, and the credential is respected by employers. Increasingly, none of those conditions are being met. Now, there are still excellent institutions, Hillsdale College being a prime example, that have refused to compromise their standards, but they are the exception. Well, if enough families act on what the polls are telling us, four-year institutions will be forced to reform or close. Several already have. Americans have noticed. The question is whether higher education will respond before it's too late. Well, don't miss a single issue of our Education Reporter. Sign up with us at phyllisschlafly.com. Join us again for the Phyllis Schlafly Report.
8: 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I'm Jimmy DeYoung Jr. with Prophecy Today, where we examine current events in the light of God's prophetic word. Why do so many Christians not have a consistently biblical worldview? Rick and I will address that in one moment.
9: It's time now for Prophecy Today, a look at current events in light of biblical prophecy. 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
8: Rick, I started off the program today with talking about a biblical worldview and how it is so very important to have a biblical worldview. A biblical worldview is one's total conception of the world from a biblical standpoint. It's a Christian's basic belief system about the meaning of life, the nature of God, the source of truth, and other foundational concepts. Yet many Christians' worldview is not biblically consistent. They may approach some issues from a biblical viewpoint, but not every issue, Rick. Well, there are many possible reasons why some Christians fail to have a consistent biblical worldview. I think number one, they lack knowledge of what the Bible says. They do not know the Word of God. If someone doesn't know what the Bible says about the sanctity of human life, for example, it will be difficult for him or her to form a biblical view on the subject. For the uninformed, education is the key.
10: It is, Jimmy. And again, I mean, this program, Prophecy Today, as we look at things, we are not necessarily just a current events program or not totally a Bible prophecy, but we are about studying Scripture, studying the Word to see what it has to say. Another reason, Jimmy, that people fail to have a consistent biblical worldview is that they reject what the Bible says on certain issues. I heard of a study recently, Jimmy, where people were asked if they believe what the Bible says. Only 4% of people did, Jimmy. And if you look further, people who are saying they are Christians, it's not that much better. And if you are a professed Christian and you do not believe what the Bible says, it'll be impossible for you to have an authentic biblical worldview. For those who are contrary, repentance is the key.
8: There's only one way to the Father. Jesus Christ said, I am the way, the truth, and the life. There's no way to the Father except through me. God so loved the world that he gave his only begotten son, that whomsoever believeth in him should not perish, but have everlasting life. You know, when you look at this, Rick, some other reasons, they are more concerned with what the world thinks of them than what God thinks. Fear of man will prove to be a snare. Proverbs 29:25, the fear of man lays a snare, but whosoever trusts in the Lord is safe. A believer who views the world from a biblical standpoint recognizes that he is not of the world. Jesus said, you do not belong to the world, but I have chosen you out of this world. That is why the world hates you. John 15:9. When a believer starts making compromises with the world's ways of thinking, he loses focus on God's perspective. For those who are fearful, courage is the key.
10: I love that, Jimmy. And if boldly sharing, a courage, bold commitment to share, and I mean loving other people enough in order to be willing to share. Well, another reason that people fail to have a consistent worldview, Jimmy, is that they are lukewarm in their commitment to Christ. We talk about Revelation a lot. Revelation 3, the church of Laodicea, they are neither hot nor cold, unwilling to take a stand for Christ. For the lukewarm, commitment is the key.
8: Indeed, commitment is the key, Rick. It helps us to live a pure, productive, holy life in an unholy world.
9: 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This is Jay Johnson inviting you to join us every Monday through Friday for Prophecy Today. Remember, the Lord Jesus is coming, and it could be today. So let's keep looking up until...

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1: What do you feel guilty about? 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
3: Let us run with endurance the race that is set before us. Looking to Jesus, the founder and perfecter of our faith. How would you react if you inherited $1 million? Disbelief? Sure, but reality would sink in when you got the check. If you're a believer, you have a check waiting for you at the Bank of Heaven. And it's for far more than a mere million. From the Moody Church in Chicago, this is Running to Win with Dr. Erwin Lutzer, whose clear teaching helps us make it across the finish line. Today, Pastor Lutzer continues a series from Romans chapter 8 on the blessings we've been given as children of an awesome God. And one great blessing is this: the will has been opened, and you're about to inherit it all.
4: The date was March the 11th, 1898, when a teenager by the name of Peter Dynica got on a boat from Russia to go to Nova Scotia. His parents had saved for months in order that they might be able to buy their son a ticket with the hope that this young man would begin over again and have a good chance in the new world. They knew that the boat ride would be long, and so in order to make sure that he had enough food, they baked bread, black garlic bread, and they dried it and put it in bags so that it would not mold. There on the ship, Peter Dynica would look through the window and see everyone else eating. He saw the rich people eating, and then he would think to himself how wonderful that would be, and then he retreated back to his room where he ate his bread and drank his

0: water. Some of the sailors who were there noticed his predicament and took advantage of him. They said, if you help us with kitchen chores, we'll feed you some of the food from the kitchen. So he worked very, very hard and was very glad that he got some decent food. Peter Dynica, in his biography, said that it was not until the last day of the voyage he realized that three meals a day were included in the price of the ticket. By the way, Peter Dynica came here to America and was converted here at the Moody Church. I interviewed him about 25 years ago before he died, and what a great evangelist he became for Russia, and began an organization which today continues to share the word of God in that country. But the bottom line is this: you and I know that if we've received Christ as Savior, we have a free ticket to go all the way to heaven. What some of us don't know is what is included in the price of the ticket. Because God is very generous with his people, and we sometimes think that a Christian is simply a person, a sinner, minus his or her sins. What an incredible insult that is to what God has done when he came and redeemed us from our sins. With your Bibles open to Romans chapter 8, you know that we have been learning that we have been chosen in Christ from before the foundation of the world. In verse 29, the Apostle Paul goes on to say that those whom he foreknew, he predestined. And foreknowledge, we learned, means to know ahead of time and to choose, to forelove. If you were not here to hear the last message on this series of messages, I really do encourage you to do just that, as we talked about the doctrine of election and the certainty of God's purposes. But as Paul continues the discussion, he says now in verse 31, what shall we say to these things? And the things that he has been talking about is all that God has done to redeem us. He says, what shall we say to these things? If God be for us, then who shall be against us? The great humanist Erasmus read these words and says that not even Cicero was able to equal the eloquence of the Apostle Paul at this point. If God is for us, then who is there out there who can be against us? And by the way, in Greek, there are different ways to say the word if. The word that is used here, the word if, means since. Since God is for us, it's not as if there is some kind of a doubt in Paul's mind as to whether God is for us. He says, since God is for us, who can be against us? Who is there out there that might take on God? The chapter begins with those lovely words, there is therefore now no condemnation to them which are in Christ Jesus. So the question is, who can rid us of our no condemnation status, if you're a believer? Who can take away God's sovereign choice of you? Who can somehow take you and wrest you from belonging to God's family? Who is out there that might be able to do that? The obvious answer is nobody, because nobody is stronger than God. We may think to ourselves that surely our enemies can. False teachers can mislead, they can misdirect us, and all of us know that that happens regularly, that even true Christians sometimes get bogged down in various cults and various wrong doctrines. But even then, their status as a child of God remains unmoved and untouched, because if God is for us, who then can be against us? And if you were foreknown, and if you were predestinated and called and justified and already glorified, as we learned last time, already it's a done deal, you're glorified, who is going to take you out from under God's protection and his infinite grace? Can an enemy do it? Somebody who hates you, somebody who stalks you, can they somehow thwart God's purposes in your life? The answer is no, because if God is for us, Paul says in verse 31, then who is he who is going to be against us? Who will take on God? Well, what about yourself? Can't you just return the gift of salvation? After all, you chose to believe on Christ. Can't you just simply choose to no longer believe on Christ? And you take that gift of salvation back like you might a sweater at Christmas time because you get tired of it or it doesn't fit or you don't like it and you've changed your mind. Oh, you can't do that, because that implies that the choice to believe on Christ was yours. And what the Bible is teaching here is that God chose you first and then worked in your heart so that you would concur with God's choice, so that on your part it definitely was a voluntary decision, but at the same time you were responding to the great sovereign work of God in your heart. And as we learned last time, you were known to God as his child as long as God existed. God is the author of salvation. God is the one who finishes the work of salvation. And because of that, it isn't ultimately in your hands. You're in God's hands, and Jesus said, no one is able to pluck them out of my hand. I and my Father are one. So your enemies can't, you can't. What about Satan? Well, Satan can thwart us, he can harass us, he can debilitate us. He can accuse us, but ultimately Satan can do nothing, nothing with our status as God's children, as his sons, and as his daughters. Because you see, we belong to him forever. That is to say, we belong to God forever. And therefore, we are secure in the will and the purpose of God. And we can overcome Satan, as particularly we will learn in the next message. No, if God is for us, who is there out there who is going to be against us? Who will take on God? The other day I was listening to a message by Henry Blackaby. And if you know Henry Blackaby, you know he is a man of great faith. He was a pastor in Saskatchewan, Canada, a place with which I have some familiarity. And his church was planting other churches in other little towns. And they went to this one town, and the witch doctor from the Indian reservation was there to meet him out on the street and told him that there will be no church built in this town. The witch doctor said, I have come to put a curse on you. And Henry Blackaby just smiled. And he said to him, you have no idea who it is that you are up against. And a church was built in that town and is still there today. If God is for us, who can put a curse on us? It's like trying to down an aircraft carrier with a slingshot. If God is for you, who can be against you? My fellow believer, today I am here to tell you that there is no one stronger than God who can topple him. There is no one as big as God who can thwart his purposes. There is no one so evil and so crafty that he can overcome him. If God is for us, who shall be against us? Who is out there that can take on God? The answer is no one if God be for us, and he is for his people. Now, you say, well, Pastor Lutzer, that all may be nice, and it's wonderful for you to preach this, but I'm going through a hard time. I'm going through a hard time financially. I'm going through a hard time health-wise. I have children that are misbehaving. I have somebody who has just cheated me. Where is God in the middle of all this? If God is for us, it certainly doesn't appear as if he's for me, you may be saying. Well, my friend, you certainly are going to have to listen to Running to Win next time to find an answer to those questions. Meanwhile, I want to ask you a question. Do you share your faith with others? Do you think to yourself that you don't know what to say or how to say it or how to defend the faith? I have some very good news for you. We're going to make available for you a book entitled Sent. It was written by a husband and wife who have been used in evangelism, but the reason that I like this book so much is it helps us to understand that anyone who knows Christ can witness. We're not called to convert anyone, but we are called to represent Jesus and the gospel. For example, one of the things that I have learned is to ask questions. Sitting next to somebody on a plane or meeting them, perhaps what I think to be accidentally, when actually God may have a purpose in mind, I ask this question, where are you on your spiritual journey? And then I let them talk and I ask questions. I find out where they are at. And then I can give a testimony regarding what Jesus is able to do for them. The title of the book is Sent. It is filled with illustrations of how we can get the gospel to others and then leave their soul in God's hands. Once again, the title of the book is Sent.
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4: 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I'm Micah McCurry, your host. Turn in your Bibles to the book of Genesis, chapter 1 and verse 1. The Bible says this in Genesis 1:1. In the beginning, God created the heaven and the earth. In our study so far this week, we've slowed down a little bit. We've considered the weight of those opening words. Before creation, before mankind, before nations, before time as we know it, God already was. He's the source of all things, the owner of all things, and the authority over all things. Then we consider the word created. God didn't just rearrange existing material. He didn't just do a derivative work. No, he did an original. He brought all things into existence by his own power, according to his own will, for his own purpose. And that purpose, we're going to get to a little bit later today. Now we come to the phrase this week, heaven and earth. God created the heaven and the earth. Now, at first, we may just brush over, gloss over the power hidden in those words. If we read it too quickly and think it simply means God created the sky and the ground, we'd be true, we'd be right, but mistaken at the same time. Of course, God did literally create the heaven and the earth, but that phrase means much more than that. Heaven and earth is a figure of speech known as a mirrorism. It uses two extremes to describe not just the extremes, but everything in between. If I say someone is covered from head to toe, I mean their whole body. If I say I searched high and low, I mean I searched everywhere. So when Genesis 1:1 says, God created the heaven and the earth, that is declaring that God created everything, everything above, everything beneath, everything visible, everything invisible, the physical world, the spiritual realm, the sea, the stars, the angels, powers, dominions, all of it was created by God. Jeremiah 23:24 tells us God fills heaven and earth. Psalm 69:34 says heaven and earth should praise him. Nehemiah 9:6 says he made heaven, the heaven of heavens, the earth, the sea, and all that is in them. John 1:3 says all things were made by him, and Colossians 1 says all things were created by Christ and for Christ. But as glorious, as phenomenal, as beautiful as creation is not the final point. Heaven and earth are but canvas. They are the grand stage upon which God displays something even greater. Think about it. You ever been to the theater? Maybe you've seen a master at work, an actor, an actress, a thespian, someone who knows how to portray a part. Well, imagine with me if you were at the theater, the lights came down, and a single spotlight comes up, illuminating the man in the middle of the stage. And he begins to speak, and his words grab you. You can't take your eyes off of him. Nothing else is going on. It is just that man speaking, and he gives the performance of a lifetime. And as the monologue comes to a close, the crowd roars to their feet. And they thunder applause. How odd would it be after the man has bowed and backed off the stage if someone were to run up onto the stage and look down at the wood planking underneath that actor that has just given to the crowd his heart, his soul, has from years of study and practice and memory, but he portrayed a part and everyone believed that he was that part and he did his wonderful job. And how odd would it be if someone ran up on stage and looked down at the wood planking underneath him and said, "This stage is just gorgeous. Do you know what kind of wood this is? This is phenomenal." Well, see, that's what happens when we confuse creation with the point of creation. Creation is the canvas. The fact that that man was standing on a stage as he gave his monologue and just captured the hearts and senses of those in the audience, he could have been standing on a street corner and given the same exact performance. And there may not have been as big of a crowd around him, but still people would have said, that guy's pretty good. Whether it's concrete under his soles, whether he's standing out in a park, whether he's on a stage. The stage may be built, purpose-built. Ah, there you go. The stage is purpose-built to draw the eyes, to point the attention toward that which is being performed on the stage. But we don't glory in the stage. We glory in what's going on the stage. Jesus said, heaven and earth, the canvas, the stage, heaven and earth, shall pass away, but my words shall not pass away. Heaven and earth, the canvas, they are the grand stage upon which God displays something even greater, his glory, his word, his redemptive plan. The greatest art of man fades. The greatest civilizations fall. The greatest monuments crumble. Even heaven and earth, as we know them now, will one day pass away. But the word of God will never pass away. And that brings us to where we are today. Genesis 1 tells us God created the heaven and the earth. Matthew 24:35 tells us heaven and earth will pass away. So the question becomes, and this is where we continue, why did God create everything? Why this universe? Why this world? Why this stage, if you will? Why this canvas? Because creation was never meant to be the end of the story. Creation being the stage upon which God reveals his authority, wisdom, power, his holiness, all of the above, he did not just begin the world with purpose. He's bringing the world to a purposeful conclusion. Now, I wonder, in your life and mine, have we realized that God gives us his plan? Where is his plan? Is it in the stars? No, it's not written there. It's written in his word. He gives us the script, if you will, for the performance. He gives us, instead of writing it on the canvas, he gives it to us in his word. If heaven and earth are the backdrop, then what is God displaying on that backdrop? Well, I'd like to share with you today, in the next 2 days of this week on Bible Tract Echoes, I want to give you three things that God is displaying, is presenting on the backdrop of creation. Number one is this: God has a plan for your redemption. If you're lost today, if you do not know Christ, God's plan for you begins here. You do not need to turn over a new leaf first. You don't need to clean yourself up first. You don't need to become religious first. You need to be saved. John chapter 3 and verse 16 says, "For God so loved the world that he gave his only begotten Son, that whosoever believeth in him should not perish, but have everlasting life." Notice that word, whosoever. That means there is room for you. The same God that created heaven and earth made a way for sinners to be saved. But God commendeth his love toward us in that while we were yet sinners, Christ died for us. He didn't wait. Christ didn't wait until we were lovely. He loved us while we were sinners. Ephesians chapter 1 and verse 7 says, "In whom we have redemption through his blood, the forgiveness of sins according to the riches of his grace." That word redemption carries the idea of being bought back, being purchased, being delivered. The God who owns all things looked at lost mankind and said, "I'll pay the price to buy them back." That price was ultimately the blood of his very own Son. 1 Peter chapter 1 and verse 18 says, "For as much as ye know that ye were not redeemed with corruptible things, as silver and gold, from your vain or empty conversation, a lifestyle received by tradition from your fathers, but with the precious blood of Christ, as of a lamb without blemish and without spot." Now, I want to be very clear on this point. You may have grown up around church. You may know the songs. You may know some verses from the Bible, even by memory. You may know the schedule. You can go to church knowing to stand up, knowing to sit down. You may know how to act, but that doesn't mean you're saved. I've seen this happen many a time, that people realize that just tradition of man will not save them. I wonder, could you ask yourself the question, am I lost? That's not a bad question to ask. It's actually a wonderful, a great question to settle. Some people need to get their salvation settled today. I can't imagine, with the well over 100 radio stations that this program is playing on today. I can't imagine with the thousands, maybe tens of thousands of people that are listening right now, I've got to think, I've got to ponder that there is someone under the sound of my voice right now that would need to, like it says in 2 Corinthians 13:5, examine yourselves whether ye be in the faith. That doesn't say examine someone else. It doesn't mean look over the fence at your neighbor. It means ponder. It means think. It means get honest with God yourself. Maybe you're listening right now and you don't know Christ as your Savior. I'd love to talk to you more about this. We're going to continue this thought tomorrow on the broadcast, but before we go any further, let me give you my number. If you have a question, I'd love for you to text me. You can text me at 309-316-7240. We've been looking at this backdrop of creation and what God wanted to put forward, wanted to promote, wanted to make visible through his creation on this backdrop. And today we're talking about redemption. We're going to pick this up tomorrow, but maybe you need redemption. Maybe you need saved today. You can text me at 309-316-7240. The announcer is going to come on in just a moment to tell you other ways that you can contact us, connect with us. Please don't wait a moment longer. We're going to continue this. We only have 2 days left in the broadcast this week. I want to hear from you. Text me at 309-316-7240. My prayer, as always, is that you have a great day for His glory. We'll plan to talk to you very soon. God bless.

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1: There are many who believe that their vote just does not count. 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I just won't vote and let God do what he wills.
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0: delighted that you've joined us for another broadcast of Let the Bible Speak, featuring messages preached by Dr. Alan Cairns, the founder of Let the Bible Speak Radio Ministries. Today, Dr. Cairns continues his studies in the life of Abraham as he brings the next portion of a message entitled Ordered Out and Invited In, showing how God led Abraham out of his pagan life in Ur of the Chaldees into a life of faith in the one true God in the land of Canaan. Before Dr. Cairns comes, please enjoy this devotional thought from the pen of C.H. Spurgeon, as found in his collection called Morning by Morning.
1: This morning's text is found in Luke chapter 11, verses 27 and 28. A certain woman of the company lifted up her voice and said unto him, Blessed is the womb that bare thee, and the paps which thou hast sucked. But he said, Yea, rather, blessed are they that hear the word of God and keep it. It is fondly imagined by some that it must have involved
2: Revelation Church at 730 East Laurel Road in Nokomis. 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
3: You see, God must be a God of judgment because He loves. You see, He loves so much that the day is coming when He is going to protect those who are the objects of His love from evil forever. And the only way He can do it is to destroy evil, you see? So even that is an act of love.
4: Welcome to Grace to You with John MacArthur. I'm your host, Phil Johnson. There's a lot of talk these days about injustice. Politicians, social scientists, and so many others confidently propose solutions to problems like poverty, hunger, and crime. Of course, if you're a Christian, you know that while sin remains on earth, so will injustice. But there is reason for hope. In fact, a day is coming when all wrongs will be made right. All sickness, suffering, hate, and injustice will be swept away. Today, John MacArthur is going to take a look at that glorious future, a time of peace, joy, and justice inaugurated by Christ's return. So stay here on Grace to You as we continue John's study, The Return and Reign of Jesus Christ. Here's John with today's lesson.
3: Let's look at the Word of God, Zechariah chapter 9. People ask me very often, mostly people who don't know Christ, they say, what's wrong with the world? Why is there all this injustice? Why is there all this turmoil? Why is there all this war? Why all the disease and the pain and the agony? And why is this chaos existing in the world? There's a very simple answer. The king is absent, and therein lies the chaos. The king is absent. Well, he came once, and he came once and promised to right the world. He said he was the Messiah of Israel. He said he was the Prince of Peace. He said he was the King of Kings. He said he was the Lord of Lords. And he was going to take back this world from the usurper that had had it for a long time, whose name was Satan. And he offered his kingdom to people, but they rejected it, didn't they? So he went away. And he said, I'll be absent a little longer, but I'll be back. And so we say very often as Christians, the king is coming back. And when he comes back, war will end, injustice will end, anarchy will end, confusion will end, pain and disease and all the other things will be brought to a bare minimum. The world will be righted when Jesus comes again. He will seize the reins of the government of the world, and he will rule with a compassionate rod. There are two elements that we find in Zechariah's prophecy and in all the other prophetic books in the Bible that write about his return. One is positive and one is negative. One says that he comes with great salvation, and the other says that he comes in great judgment. And as we approach Zechariah 9 through 14, the last five chapters of Zechariah, we find these same two elements of the return of Christ are emphasized. that which is positive in the salvation of Israel and the restoration of the earth and the kingdom and all the glory that God deserves and his son is finally going to attain, and comparing with that the terrible, fearful, eternal judgments that fall. And in contrast to his first coming, when men succeeded in killing him, at his second coming, he will destroy his enemies all over the face of the earth. And then, and only after that judgment, he will begin to minister healing to a sick world, and the wonders of his salvation will come to pass. These are the two emphases of chapter 9, and the same two, as I said, that flow all throughout the Bible. The judgment work of Christ is not an easy work to speak on, because you see, even Isaiah, in Isaiah 28, 21, calls it God's, quote, strange work. Because to Isaiah, it seems to be so contrary to the greatest attribute of God, which is his love, the supreme quality of his nature. But you see, God must be a God of judgment because he loves. You see, he loves so much that the day is coming when he is going to protect those who are the objects of his love from evil forever. And the only way he can do it is to destroy evil, you see? So even that is an act of love, to protect and preserve the full manifestation of his love to his people forever. And so he will come in judgment to destroy sinners and sin. But the other side of it is that he will come to save. So much of the Bible talks about the judgment part of it. You can't deny it. It's all over the Bible. The major prophets, the minor prophets, they all talk about it. I was thinking of Joel 3:12. Let the nations be wakened and come to the valley of Jehoshaphat, which incidentally is a valley that is created when Jesus hits the earth. His feet land on the Mount of Olives and the earth splits, and a valley is made there, the valley of Jehoshaphat, and the nations are gathered. And he says, there will I sit to judge the nations round about. Put in the sickle, for the harvest is ripe. Come, get down, for the press is full. The vats overflow, for their wickedness is great. Multitudes, multitudes in the valley of decision. For the day of the Lord is near in the valley of decision. The sun and the moon shall be darkened. The stars shall withdraw their shining. The Lord shall roar out of Zion and utter his voice from Jerusalem. The heavens and the earth shall shake, but the Lord will be the hope of his people and the strength of the children of Israel. There you see the two sides, the great judgment, but the Lord also is the hope of his people. There are times in the New Testament that this judgment is presented, Matthew 24, Matthew 25, Revelation 14, 14 to 20, many places. But the other side of it, of course, is salvation, and that's presented too. When Jesus comes, it won't all be judgment. It'll be salvation for his people and the fullness of that salvation, all it could possibly mean. Listen, for example, to Luke 21, 27. And then shall they see the Son of Man coming in a cloud with power and great glory. And when these things begin to come to pass, listen, then look up and lift up your heads, for your redemption, what? Draws nigh. It isn't just judgment, it's judgment on the ungodly and on sin, but it's redemption for those who are God's own. Dear weeping prophet Jeremiah talks about this day and what's going to happen when the children of Israel enter into the covenant of God in Jeremiah 31. And verse 3, the whole chapter really, but verse 3, the Lord hath appeared of old unto me, saying, yea, I have loved thee with an everlasting love. Therefore, with loving kindness have I drawn thee. Listen, again I will build thee, and thou shalt be built, O virgin of Israel. Thou shalt again be adorned with thy timbrels, and shalt go forth in the dances of those who make merry. There's coming a day when salvation returns. So we come then to chapter 9 again. And we have to see these two sides in this chapter, the side of judgment and the side of salvation. And we're going to see them in chapter 9, 10, 11, 12, 13, and 14. That's why I took the time to cover it so you'd understand. We left off at verse 8. After finishing off with Alexander, he turns to Christ in the middle of verse 8. I will encamp about mine house because of the army, because of him that passes by, and because of him that returns. Now, that was Alexander. God says, I'll encamp around my city. He'll pass by on his way to Egypt. He'll return back again, and he won't harm you. And then he turns to the future in a sweeping jump in the middle of the verse and says, and no oppressor shall pass through them anymore, for now have I seen with my eyes. And here there's a leap into the end of the age, and when Christ comes, he says, there'll never, ever beyond that be another oppressor in the land of Israel. We know that couldn't be fulfilled by Alexander, could it? Because there were plenty since then. Some even now. So he jumps into the future and he says there's coming a time when the other conqueror, the divine conqueror, not the human one, comes. And after him, there'll never be an oppressor again. For now have I seen with my eyes. In other words, that means God says, I have seen all I am going to see of oppression. I've seen all I'm going to allow. I've seen enough. And when Jesus comes, it'll be over. And that introduces us to the second part of the chapter, not the human conqueror, but part two, the divine conqueror, verse 9. Now watch this comparison. Verse 9, here we go. Ready? Rejoice greatly, O daughter of Zion. Get happy, Israel. Shout, O daughter of Jerusalem. Behold, thy king cometh unto thee. Stop right there. He says, hey, people, get happy. The king is going to come. And boy, you know, when Alexander came, he was hot stuff. You know, the white charger and the whole bit. But look at the comparison. This is incredible. He is just and having salvation. Notice those two things. Justice refers to what aspect of his coming? Judgment. Salvation refers to the saving aspect. He is just and he has salvation, the same two things. But look, lowly, riding on an ass and upon a colt, the foal of an ass. Riding on a donkey and a baby donkey, some conqueror. Something wrong here. With that humble statement is the conqueror introduced. They would have reacted perhaps by saying, I never saw a conqueror in my life riding around on a donkey's colt. Where's the white steed? But this is a different conqueror. Now, I want to show you several things. First of all, his character in verse 9. His character in verse 9. The character of this conqueror. You know, it's amazing as you look at the text because against the background of the invincible marching army of Alexander comes one who doesn't inspire fear and he doesn't inspire dread and nobody's shaking and nobody's quaking, but he inspires praise and apparently, as we shall see, he inspires peace. This is a different conqueror. This is not a foreign tyrant, but Israel's own king. He is not cruel and oppressive. He is righteous. He is not slaying, he is saving. He is not rich and powerful, he is poor and meek, and he doesn't ride a steed, he rides an ass's colt. But Zechariah says, get ecstatic. That's what the Hebrew says, ecstatic rejoicing. Flip out. Get happy. Hoop it up. And he tells them why. There are four elements to his character. A is his character. Four elements. First of all, he's a king. Behold, thy king cometh. The absolute monarch. I love this. Thy king. Israel's king. Israel's redeemer. The promised seed of David. The Messiah. The one who is to reign. The one of whom Isaiah said unto us, a child is born and the government shall be upon his shoulders. He's the king. And so it was announced at his birth. He's the king. And so it was announced at his death. Placarded on the cross, Jesus of Nazareth, the king. And he was. Though they said it in jest, he was the king. The king is coming. People, listen. It's going to be so good for this old world when the king gets back, don't you think? To make it all right, to fix it all up. When he takes it back from that usurper Satan. Second thing it says about him, he's not only the king, but he is just. He is just. His character is royal and his character is righteous. His character is royal and his character is righteous. That means he deals justly. He deals righteously. He will do what is right. No more will anybody say, you can't get no justice. No more. He is righteous. Won't it be great to have a world where all decisions are made by one who is absolutely righteous and just? Scripture talks so much about that. I wish we had time to go into all the thoughts that it has. Third thing, he is not only royal, he is not only righteous, but it says he has salvation. He is a savior. He is a king. He is righteous. He is the savior. He is royal. He is righteous. He is redeeming. He comes to save. And what did the angel say? When he was born, thou shalt call his name what? Jesus. Why? For he shall save his people from their sins. That's why we come to the table, isn't it? He's a savior. We need a savior, don't we? Somebody to save us from our sins. Alexander was no savior. Alexander wasn't even righteous. He was a puny king compared to Christ. And then it says, lastly, in discussing his character, he is not only a king and righteous and a savior, but he is meek. He is meek. And it simply says, lowly. Do you see it there? Lowly. Humble. Quite different from Alexander. The word in the Hebrew means poor. And the same Hebrew word is used in an economic sense to speak of somebody with no money. That sounds like Jesus, doesn't it? You know, when they crucified him, they took all of his belongings. You know what they had? One robe. That was it. Foxes have holes, the birds of the air have nests. Matthew 8:20 says, but the Son of Man hath not any place, what? To lay his head. You know where his home was? The Mount of Olives. That's where he went every night and communed with the Father and slept under the stars. If he stayed in a home, it was the home of Mary and Martha, Lazarus, or somebody else who kept him there. He had nothing. The word means poor in the Hebrew language when it refers to economics. When it is the same word is used to speak of somebody else other than economic, it has to do with them being sick or wounded or afflicted. But the whole idea is of a person who has nothing, who is miserable, who suffers alone. That's him. That's him. Meekness. And Zechariah ties that meekness into a very explicit prophecy, and he says when he does come as king, just, savior, lowly, it'll be riding on an ass, on the colt, the foal of an ass. Now, early in Israel's history, very early, it was respectable to ride around on a donkey. But by Solomon's time, it wasn't. See, Solomon brought into Israel horses. He was really big on horses. I've been to his stable. You see, his stable, is it still there? Yep. You know where it is? It's right on the shelf overlooking the valley of Megiddo where Armageddon will be fought. That's where Solomon's stables were. And I'll never forget looking at them. They were massive stables. And from that time on, nobles and soldiers and important people rode horses, and the donkey lost its dignity. You were really admitting your poverty by putting around on a donkey. Jeremiah 17:25, then shall there enter into the gates of this city kings and princes sitting on the throne of David, riding chariots and horses. So Jeremiah 17:25 acknowledges that kings and princes rode horses, not donkeys. So you see, this would be a strange prophecy. The king is coming riding on a donkey's colt. Well, that's an amazing prophecy. Did it happen? Look at Matthew 21. Matthew 21. And when they drew near to Jerusalem and were come to Bethpage, under the Mount of Olives, which is, of course, east of the city, then Jesus sent two disciples and said to them, go into the village opposite you, and straightway you shall find an ass tied and a colt with her. Loose them and bring them to me. How did he know that? Just like he knew everything. Just a part of the information that God has, total information. When you find this little donkey with a colt, bring it. If anybody says, you shall say the Lord has need of them. Straightway, he will send them. In other words, he says, I'll not only take care of the fact that the donkey's there, but I'll take care of the questions the man might have. Just tell him the Lord sent for them, and we'll work on his heart, and he'll let you go. All this was done that it might be fulfilled, which was spoken by the prophet. What prophet? Zechariah, we just read it, saying, tell ye the daughter of Zion, behold, thy king comes unto thee, meek and sitting on an ass and a colt, the foal of an ass. Just exactly as was prophesied. And he got on, verse 7, they set him on it, and a very great multitude spread their garments in the way. They cut down branches from the trees, spread them in the way. The multitude that went before and that followed cried, saying, Hosanna to the King of David. Blessed is he that cometh in the name of the Lord. Hosanna in the highest. Hosanna to the what? The King. He was a king riding on a donkey. Prophecy explicitly fulfilled.
4: You're listening to Grace to You, the Bible teaching ministry of John MacArthur. Today we continued John's study titled The Return and Reign of Jesus Christ. Well, as John pointed out today, the Old Testament talked a lot and talked specifically about what Jesus' first coming would look like. Isaiah said he would be born of a virgin. Micah promised he would be born in Bethlehem, and the book we're currently studying, Zechariah, said he would enter Jerusalem on a donkey. But does the Old Testament have as much to say about Christ's second coming as it did about his first? Here's how John answered that question.
5: Yeah, I think in all truth, you could say that the Old Testament says more about his second coming than it does about his first coming. Mm. And that is why the apostles and prophets had such a difficult time preaching the life and ministry of Jesus Christ to the Jews, because the Jews' understanding of the Old Testament was primarily related to the glorious arrival of Messiah. And so the apostles had to tell them, you need to go back to the Old Testament and find that he had to suffer and die and rise, and then would come the glory of his kingdom after that. So yeah, I think there is much more in the Old Testament that speaks to the ultimate triumph of Messiah than there is to his humiliation. However, having said that, the elements of his humiliation are extremely precise. So you have very, very detailed elements of the incarnation, the first coming of Christ. But when you come to the second coming, you have these massive Old Testament pictures of the fulfillment of the covenant of the king, the sovereignty, the bringing of the kingdom, and all the glorious elements of his return to take over the earth, to reign, and then to bring in the new heaven and the new earth.
4: Yeah, it almost seems like those prophecies of the first and second coming are kind of blended together in ways in the Old Testament. If all you ever read was the Old Testament, it would be easy to conflate the two and think
5: it was all one event.
4: Yeah.
5: Now that's true, because the prophets don't say, okay, now I'm talking about the first coming and now I'm talking about the second coming. There's not a clear demarcation between those. That's true. That would be true in the prophets. That all kind of is one package, and I think the Jews ignored the part about the suffering, and they tended to attribute it to something other than the Messiah. In fact, they thought God may be talking about them as a nation. But when the New Testament comes and Jesus comes in humiliation and in his incarnation, it becomes crystal clear that he is fulfilling the elements of his first coming as laid out in the Old Testament.
4: The second coming is still to be looked forward to. You think that's going to happen literally as it's described by the prophets?
5: Well, yeah, and I think that the test is that the first coming was exactly, specifically, and literally what the Old Testament prophet said it would be. Why would we not think the second coming will be equally literal and specific as the Old Testament prophet said it would be? So we're looking forward to a real coming of Christ, a real series of holocausts that are going to cover the face of the earth. Horrendous things are going to happen. Armies are going to gather. The Old Testament is very specific about rulers and armies and leaders and how it all plays out in the Middle East and around the nation Israel, and powers from the north and powers from the east and Armageddon and all those kinds of things. So yeah, I think absolutely specific fulfillment. You can't ignore that. That is the end of the story. And if you use the same rules of interpretation that led you to believe in the doctrine of justification and apply it to prophetic passages, you're going to come up with a premillennial, pre-tribulational view of the return of Jesus Christ. And we're responsible to proclaim that, to proclaim his glory.
4: And what a great responsibility that is. Friend, to help you keep developing your skill as a student of Scripture, especially the prophetic texts, keep in mind that we have thousands of free study tools available at our website that can help you do just that. Take advantage of those resources.

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0: NRB-TV, or watch online at gty.org. And be back tomorrow as John MacArthur shows you how Old Testament prophecy can build your confidence that God will be faithful to keep all of his promises. It's another 30 minutes of unleashing God's truth, one verse at a time, on Grace to You.
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2: I was inspired while reading a historical fiction account of the life of Mary McLeod Bethune, founder of Bethune-Cookman University. The stories of her determination and care for others led me to read more about her. One account tells how in the early 1900s, she described the buildings at her school for young African-American women to a wealthy businessman. But when he visited the campus, he found only one building. She described her dream to him, hoping that he would invest in this.
3: A lot of us make unnecessary messes, but we can change that. May I make a suggestion? Before you face the world, face your Father. Take this pocket prayer. Father, you are good. Your heart is good. Your words come slowly at first, but stay at it. You're always right. The weather's bad, the economy's bad, but God, you're awesome. Don't underestimate the power of this moment. You just open the door to God and welcome truth to enter your heart. Who knows? You might even start to worship. Is your world different because you prayed? Well, in one sense, no. But you are different. You have peace. You've talked to your Father. Here's my challenge for you. Every day for 4 weeks, pray 4 minutes. Then get ready to connect with God like never before. This is Max Lucado.
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5: Asking the Holy Spirit to strengthen you isn't something you do weekly or monthly, but one day at a time. 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Today on Turning Point, Dr. David Jeremiah continues his look at securing inner peace in a world of outer conflict. Peace that's given as it's needed each day through the Holy Spirit. To introduce the conclusion of his message, The Strength of the Spirit, here's David.
6: I am sure you've heard people talk about how hard it is to live the Christian life. You know, I often say that the Christian life is not hard, it is not difficult, it's impossible. It's impossible in your own strength. If you try to be a Christian without Christ, if you try to be a Christian without the Holy Spirit, it's an impossible task. And because the Christian life is supernatural, you need the supernatural to make it work. And that's where the Holy Spirit comes in. He is the strength of the Christian life. He is the inner working of your daily walk with the Lord. And the Holy Spirit is there to strengthen you so that when you are weak, even then you are strong. I've learned that lesson not only from the Bible, but from personal experience. The Spirit of God is the strength of God. And that's the subject that is before us in today's program. Also, I want to remind you that the ministry of the Holy Spirit and what it means is in this book that we have written called The Holy Spirit You May Not Know, a 250-page book that completes the trilogy on the Godhead. We now have The God You May Not Know, The Jesus You May Not Know, and this finishes it, The Holy Spirit You May Not Know. We're so excited because this book explains a lot of things that people wonder about. There are more questions about the Holy Spirit.

Holy Spirit than the other members of the Trinity. I just have known that over the years as I've talked to people. In fact, many people who want to be Christians stumble over the truth of the Holy Spirit. We've answered many of the questions and explained the doctrine in many ways in this book, 250 pages in a hardback book. It's yours for the asking. When you send your gift to Turning Point today, send the best gift you can. Do what you believe God wants you to do. And then when you do that, ask for the book and it will be sent to you. This is part two of The Strength of the Spirit. We're talking about how the Spirit of God enables you to do what the Christian life demands. Let's begin part two together. Now, there's much more to glean from this prayer. In verses 16 through 19, we learn about the possibilities of this prayer. Ephesians 3:16 says, "Here's what I pray, that he would grant you, according to the riches of his glory, to be strengthened with might through his Spirit in the inner man." Paul asked God to fill the Ephesians with inward power, with inward strength. All the strong words he uses in verse 16, riches, glory, strength, and then might. And the word might appears over and over in the New Testament, over 120 times in total. It refers to the power that God gives to his people. God gives might to us through the inner part of our being. I'm so taken by the verse in 2 Corinthians 4:16 that the outward man is wasting away, but the inner man is being renewed day by day. That's true. I don't think anybody has to convince us of that. We know it. We experience, especially the outward man part of it. But the interesting thing is the Bible tells us that while we may be seeming to be weakened in the outward person, we can become strengthened in the inward person. And that's what Paul is praying about. He wants his people, he wants us to have a strong center so that whatever happens, whatever takes place in our lives, we have this power, this might, this strength that carries us through. One of our friends here at Shadow Mountain is a man named Rob Morgan. He preaches often when I'm not here. And he wrote a book some years ago that became a very special book to me because it was during the early days of my illness. And the book was on strength. The book was called The Strength You Need. I was feeling pretty weak then, and I was looking for strength anywhere I could find it. I remember picking up that book, and Rob had taken all of the passages in the Bible that talk about strength and written a chapter about them. And I was blessed by that book and helped by it. In this book, he said, "We're living in a difficult age, and events on the world stage are disconcerting. In times like these, we need to be stronger, stronger as husbands. We need to be stronger wives, stronger people. We need stronger children, stronger families, stronger churches, stronger determination to tackle each day for good and for God." And he said, "If you're like me, you want stronger faith, stronger peace, stronger joy, and more stamina to do the work the Lord assigns each day." And I kept saying to myself, "Amen, that's what I want. I want to be strong in my spirit. I want to be able to have the resilience and the strength and the stamina to face challenges that come my way, no matter what they may be. Not because I'm strong, but because there's a strength in me that is greater than me." The Bible says God has not given us a spirit of fear, but of power and of love and of a sound mind. And when you're strengthened by the Holy Spirit, Paul says three things will happen in your life. These are things we may not think about, but Paul wants us to know that when, first of all, we are strengthened in the Spirit, we sense the presence of God in our life. Now, this is a little bit delicate, but let me see if I can help us grab hold of it. He says that Christ may dwell in your hearts through faith, verse 17. The Bible says that Christ comes to live within our hearts when we become Christians. And Paul is writing this to Christian people, and he's praying that Christ might dwell in their hearts. There must be a difference between dwelling and living, and there is. The word dwell there means to be at home. Paul says, "My prayer for you is that Christ may be at home in your heart." Have you ever been in a place where you were in the house, but you weren't at home in the house? Maybe they talked to you as close to the door as possible so that as fast as you came in, you will leave. You do not feel welcome. You do not feel at home. The Bible says that God's prayer for us is that Jesus Christ might live in our hearts

and be at home there, that he might dwell there, that he might be comfortable there. Is Christ comfortable in your heart? Are you comfortable with Christ in your heart? It's interesting to think about that in terms of the scripture that we have here from Paul. John 14:23 says, "If anyone loves me, he will keep my word, and the Father will love him, and we will come to him and make our home with him." That's what Almighty God wants. Paul is praying for the believers in Ephesus to experience this. Christ wants not just to be a resident in your life, not just your ticket to heaven. He wants you to be comfortable with him. He wants him to be a part of your daily existence. I don't know if this happens to you, but for me, when I wake up in the morning, the first thing I think about when I wake up is the Lord. And I pray and I talk to him even before I'm totally awake. And many days, the last thing that I think about before I go to sleep is the Lord and what he's done and what he's working in my life. He wants you to be in that vein. He wants the Holy Spirit to bring Jesus Christ into your life, and that he would not just be a resident, but he'd be the president and he'd be at home there. So here's a question to ask yourself. Is Christ at home in your heart? I'm not asking you if he's in your heart, because most of you already, you've taken Jesus into your heart. But have you made him comfortable? And I don't need to go into all the details of the things that can make Jesus uncomfortable, but you know what I'm talking about. Give him a place of honor and comfort in your heart. He says, when you have this inner strength in the Holy Spirit in your heart, first of all, Christ will be at home in your heart. And then secondly, he says, you will be able to comprehend the love that Christ has for you. Verse 17, that you, being rooted and grounded in love, may be able to comprehend with all the saints what is the width and length and depth and height, to know the love of Christ which passes knowledge. I don't know if you can get your arms around this. What an incredible thing it is to know that somebody loves you. And what a wonderful thing to know that God has you as the object of his love. I know that we know God loves us. We read that. But just think about that for a moment. You are loved by the creator of the universe. He loves you. And Paul wants us to understand that with such desire that he actually gives us the four dimensions of God's love. I don't know if you've ever noticed this before, the width and length and depth and height of his love. Now, I've read a lot of sermons on these. A lot of pastors have taken these four things and created some fanciful sermons. I don't have one of those for you today, but I want to illustrate it for you by taking you to John 3:16. You don't have to turn to it because you all know it. For God so loved the world that he gave his only begotten Son, that whosoever believeth in him should not perish, but have everlasting life. Now, let's look at that verse in terms of the dimensions of the love of God. For God so loved the world. That's the width of God's love. How wide is his love? It's as wide as the world. And anybody teaches you any different than that, they're not teaching the gospel. God loves the whole world. He loves everyone in the world. For God so loved the world. That's the width of his love. That he gave his only begotten Son. How much did he love us? He loved us so much that he dispatched his only begotten Son to this earth. That's the length he went to show us his love. He didn't just say, I love you. He said, I love you, and sent Jesus as the person of his love. That whosoever believes in him should not perish. That's the depth of God's love. God loves us so much that he doesn't want us to go into the depth of the earth in hell. He wants to save us from that, and his love reaches to the very depth of life. And his love is also a love that has height to it. He loves us so much that we might have eternal life. Every time you read John 3:16, just remember John 3:16 is the four dimensions of God's love. I remember reading that many atrocities were committed during the period of history known as the Spanish Inquisition. I once read a story about a Spanish prisoner whose bones were discovered when soldiers opened up one of the underground dungeons used by the leaders of the Inquisition. What they found was that flesh and clothing had long since dissolved, but the soldiers found the remnants of bones chained to a wall. And that wasn't all they found. On the wall of that

prison cut into the rock with a sharp piece of metal was a cross. And above the cross in Spanish was the word height. And below the cross was the word depth. And one arm was length and the other arm was breadth. So not only does John 3:16 teach us the four dimensions of God's love, but so does the cross. I'm sure you have noticed in recent days how many people on business and talk shows are wearing crosses. Everybody wears a cross. But you have to wonder, do they understand that that cross is a symbol of the four dimensions of God's love? He came down to us and reached out to us that we might not go down, but that we might go up to be with him. That's what the scripture says. Love that passes, the Bible says, all understanding. That's what you call an oxymoron. How can love be understood if it passes understanding? Well, the point is that we can't know this love by human knowledge. We can only know this love through the Holy Spirit who is in our heart. Remember, Paul was praying this prayer at a very certain time. I think this is instructive because when we read this prayer in Ephesians, it's right in the context of the anger that was being expressed by the Jews toward the Gentiles and the Gentiles toward the Jews. And Paul was trying to help them understand that God has enough love to bring these two entities together in one thing called the church. The love of God inspires us to go into the worst parts of town and minister to the down and outers. And we can't do that on our own strength, but when we have the Holy Spirit in our lives, when the Holy Spirit is filling us and giving us strength, then we can do what we would not otherwise be able to do. And we can be emissaries of the love of Christ. We should love others in the same way that God loves us. We should reach into the reservoir of God's love for us. And out of that reservoir, we should find a way to love other people. Then, not only is it true, when the Holy Spirit strengthens you, you will sense Christ's presence in your life. And the Holy Spirit will strengthen you so that you can comprehend God's love in your life. But when the Holy Spirit strengthens you, you will be filled with the fullness of God. 3:19 Ephesians, that you may be filled with the fullness of God. These progressions come in the right order. The inner strength of the Holy Spirit leads us to the indwelling of Christ. The indwelling of Christ leads us to the knowledge of God's love for us. And now his abundant love leads us to experience the fullness of God's presence within us. I know over the years when you read about being filled with the Spirit, it sends questions running through your mind. I told you earlier, it doesn't mean filled up like filled up to your knees or your shoulders. It means to be controlled by. When some people read this, they don't understand it because it doesn't mean what it normally would mean in English. It means to be filled by, to be controlled by. When you're filled with God, you're controlled by God. Look at the illustration Paul used later in his book. He said, we aren't to be drunk with wine, but to be filled with the Spirit. In the same way that a person is controlled by inebriation, the Bible says we're to be controlled by the Spirit of God. We're to be controlled by God. He was telling us that when we are allowing the Spirit of God to live his life in us, when we acknowledge that he is there for us, the one thing that will happen is we'll begin to learn what it means for God to control our life. Do you ask God about stuff? You ever see somebody in need and you say, God, should I help this person? Do you think God will answer you? Not out loud, but in your heart, in your spirit, he will. Do you ever do things that you do and people question it? What are you doing that for? Did you ever say, because God told me to? And they look at you like you're some weird person. God talks to you. Yes, if you're controlled by God, you have the impressions and the sense in your heart that what you're doing is a God thing. And he gives you great joy to do that, even when some people may not understand it. I told you once before that one of the things I did during Christmas, and I've continued to do it, is to carry a little extra cash around. And when you see somebody that you'd like to bless, just to bless them. And it's so interesting. Donna could tell you, we've had so many interesting stories. When you do that, people don't want to take it. I can't take that. What's that for? And you know what I tell them? God told me to do this. Oh, okay. And then they say thank you and put it in their pocket. Listen to me. God wants to tell us what to do and help us do it. He wants to be in control of our lives. And that sometimes seems so

out of perspective for most people. God wants to control my life? Absolutely. When you let the Holy Spirit have his way in your heart, God will control your life. And the possibilities of that are overwhelming. As we bring Ephesians 3 to a close, I want to highlight the potential of Paul's prayer. In verse 20, he says, "Now to him who is able to do exceedingly abundantly above all that we ask or think, according to the power that works in us." You know how much God wants to do this for you? Do you know how much he wants to help you? Let me show you the pregnancy of this verse. This verse tells us that God is so anxious to help you, you can't understand this verse unless you take it apart and put it back together. I have told people it may be the most pregnant verse in the Bible. Here's what he says. He wants to do exceedingly abundantly above all that you could ever ask or think. He wants to do exceedingly. What does that mean? Only eternity will reveal how God has answered all of our prayers. We thought he'd ignored them, but when we look back, we realize he not only answered them, he answered them exceedingly. And he wants to do it abundantly. He doesn't want to just make minor improvements. He wants to overrule our plans and give them a magnificence worthy of himself. He wants to give us exceedingly abundantly. And then the Bible says he wants to give us exceedingly abundantly above. He's able to do exceedingly more. God can take what we ask and enlarge it. He can take our thoughts and go beyond them. We can only see the here and now. God sees the then and there. And then he's able to do exceedingly abundantly above all. He's not restricted to just one request. He can do all requests. He's able to do exceedingly abundantly above all that we ask. What are we asking for? The Bible says we have not because we ask not. The Bible says if we ask, God will hear us. Maybe it's the peace in the midst of the storm. Maybe it's salvation of a loved one. Maybe it's help in an emergency. Maybe it's guidance in a direction. Maybe it's victory over sin. No matter what we might ask, God is able to do it. He's able to do exceedingly, abundantly, above all that we ask. And here's the one that is really hard to comprehend. Or think. God is able to do exceedingly abundantly above all that we ask or even think. We have thoughts we never express. We have yearnings that we would like to ask God about, but we're afraid to. Maybe that's too much to ask God for this. And we have longings that are so intangible we can barely put them into our own words. God is able to do everything that I have said, even to the things that you think when you pray. God reads these thoughts and he's able to accomplish what is beyond our imagination. This is the potential of Paul's prayer. That's the application of his prayer to your life and mine. Right now, today, if we will put our life in his hands, he can do everything he promised. How much is that, Pastor? It's exceedingly abundantly above all that you can ask or think. What a wonderful guarantee that is from the God of heaven. And that's why at the end of this, there's a benediction. To him be glory in the church by Jesus Christ to all generations forever and ever. What a great God we have. He's given us all these promises and he's given us the Holy Spirit to give us the strength to grab hold of these promises and put them into action. This is a lifetime experience for us. We grow in this every year as we trust the Lord. But what a wonderful thing it is to know you're not alone. You're not trying to get through all of this in your own strength. You have a God who cares about you. You have a God who knows what's going on in your life. And you know how much he loves you? He loves you exceedingly, abundantly, above all that you can ask or even think. But you have to be willing to accept it. You have to be willing to respond to it. I'm going to wrap this up today with a brief story from history. In the list of American presidents, there's one man who appears twice beside our current president. His name is Grover Cleveland, and he occupies the 22nd and the 24th places in the roll call of presidents. He dedicated the Statue of Liberty in New York Harbor, and he was the only president to marry while he was in the White House. He was 49 at the time, and his bride, Frances, was 21. And it was a romance that captivated the nation. Grover Cleveland was a Presbyterian preacher's son.
well trained.

0: in Christian truth and in the midst of national turmoil and a personal health crisis, he actually endured surgery on a friend's yacht so that no one would know he was having surgery. He kept working late into the night as soon as he returned recovery. Historians tell us of his integrity and his courage and his common sense. His dying words summed up his life. Here they are. I have tried so hard to do right. Above his bed hung his life's motto from Deuteronomy 33:25, which captures what we've been talking about today. Here's that verse. As thy days, so shall thy strength be. Grover Cleveland said, if I have any coat of arms, that's it. As your days, so shall your strength be. That means every day you get up and you ask God for strength for that day. And then the next day you do the same thing. You don't get to have 4 or 5 days at a time. It's one day at a time. As your day, here's the strength for that day. And that's the way you live this life that Paul is talking about in Ephesians 3. You access the strength of the Spirit of God every day. Every day you say, Lord God, here's this day you've given me. Now give me the strength to do what I need to do today to bring honor and glory to your name and to bring wholeness to my life. God is able to do that. How do I know that? He told me so in this book. He told me he's able to do that for you and for me. We don't have to live normal Christian lives. We can live super normal Christian lives in the power of the Holy Spirit if we'll give him a chance to let that happen. Amen.
1: And we've been talking about this over these weeks, and the filling of the Spirit is the giving of control of your life to the Spirit of God and letting him be the one who makes the decisions, and you counsel with him and he tells you what to do and you do it. And when you do that, you begin to live at a different level than you've ever lived in before. And you sense as you look back over things that have happened, how did that happen? How did that take place? That had to have been a God thing. That's what the Spirit of God does. And I hope you've gained some of that from these last 2 days of discussing the strength of the Spirit. Tomorrow, as I mentioned to you the other day, we're going to talk about the best evidence for the Spirit. Over the years, I've heard a lot of people talk about how you can know if somebody's filled with the Spirit, and they have a lot of different ways they have concocted, but they're not from the Scripture. The Scripture tells us that the Spirit of God is evidenced in certain ways. We'll find out about it tomorrow. Be sure and join us then. See you next time.
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Today's theme is learning wisdom following. You know, that's the Jesus said, I talked about this a couple weeks ago, follow me, follow me. The student learns to humble themselves under the master's teaching. That's one of the things that's lost today. I think part of it is technology. Young people are just adept and good at technology, and they look at older people, and they think that we are not very smart because we can't operate what they can operate. But if we take away technology tomorrow, our young people are in trouble. They don't know the multiplication tables. They can't read cursive. They can't write it. I could go on and on about some things that technology has enabled today. Now, let's hope that never happens. But if it does, we'll be in trouble, won't we? Well, praise the Lord for the wise old person. But praise the Lord for the Word of God that gives us true wisdom. So when Pastor Ken Lindo reminds you to keep a whistle on your lips, and a song in your heart as you serve Jesus today.

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2: He was one of the most recognizable voices in American sports, a celebrity who called professional football games for decades. But behind the fame, Pat Summerall was slowly dying. Alone on a bathroom floor, choking on his own brokenness, Pat finally ran out of places to hide. What he discovered next changed everything. Jesus said, "Come to me, all who are weary and heavy laden, and I will give you rest." Not a sermon, not a finger pointed in shame, just rest. Today on Insight for Living, Chuck Swindoll reminds us that grace doesn't lecture, it stoops.

0: and it rescues.
1: Love that reaches up is adoration. Love that reaches out is affection. Oh, but love that stoops is grace. It isn't complete till you get to the part where he stoops and picks us up and puts us on our feet. It's with that symbol in mind, we turn to Philippians chapter 2 and look at these verses that are truly, as one man wrote, the greatest and most moving passage Paul ever wrote about Jesus. Greatest and most moving passage Paul ever wrote about Jesus. Just as a beautiful diamond needs a setting for it to be serve a practical purpose, so verses of Scripture need the context, the setting. Now, this setting is about thinking along the same lines. See verse 1. If therefore there is any encouragement in Christ, any consolation of love, any fellowship of the Spirit, any affection and compassion, make my joy complete. Look closely by being of the same mind. If you think together, you'll get along together. If you think about the same things the same way together, you'll have a closeness of fellowship. Maintaining the same love, united in spirit, intent on one purpose. In fact, he goes further. And I can feel that long index finger of the apostle pounding against my sternum as he says, do nothing from selfishness or empty conceit, but with humility of mind, we're back to our thinking, with humility of mind, let each of you regard one another as more important than himself. That is Christianity in a nutshell. Those of us who are unselfish and are not driven by empty conceit, who possess a humility of mind, God help us all to go there, who regard one another as more important than ourselves. We don't look out for our own personal interests. We look out for the interests of others. And Paul suddenly thinks, I need an example. I need an illustration. We say as the colloquialism of our time, I need a for instance. For example, and that leads him to the classic illustration of Jesus. Not surprisingly, he shows us Jesus in his condescension from heaven to earth, from the throne room of God to the cross, in the verses that follow. Now, this section is magnificent because it covers three facets of a scene that boggles the mind. In no other scene in Scripture are you able to get into the mind of the crucified one like here. This is the best section. It describes him before he came to earth, verse 6. It describes in his coming as a servant, verse 7, and the early part of verse 8. And then it describes his sacrifice on a cross, end of verse 8. Let's go before his incarnation. Referring to Christ Jesus, who, although he existed in the form of God, the Greek term is morphe, M-O-R-P-H-E. We have it in the middle of our word metamorphosis. In its original term, it meant the essential form that doesn't change. Keep that in mind. There's another word that is often translated form, and it's schema, S-C-H-E-M-A. We got our word scheme from it. They're different. Schema represents a form that changes. You say, what? So let me explain it further. We are in form human beings. We are not less or more than, we are human beings. From conception until death, we are human beings. That's our morphe. However, our schema is described in the stages we've been through as human beings. We begin as small as a period at the end of the sentence. Cynthia taught me that when she was pregnant with our children. That little thing inside me is the size of a period at the end of a sentence. So we begin as an embryo, and then we grow to fetus, and then we become a newborn. Our schema is changing. The newborn.

Horn becomes a little baby. And as we begin to walk and talk and eat and or at least feed ourselves, we become little children. Our schema is changing. Little children grow into young pre-teenagers, and then finally teenagers, and then young adults, and then middle adults, and then ornery adults. You reach a final stage of ornery, where you are growing older. Your schema keeps changing, but your morphe remains human. Back to the verse. Who, although he existed in the unchanging deity, the form of God. Second part of the verse is equally important. He didn't regard equality with God something to clutch, something to cling to, but he released that privileged position. Now, don't think for a moment he stopped being God. That's where the cults will take you away from the truth. He's just a man when he came to this earth, and as a man, he was subject to all the things of humanity, including sin. Wrong. As God, he knew no sin, did no sin, had no sin. Scripture states that. I love that translation in the New American Standard Bible. The verb means to clutch. If you're in a crowd and a thief is running through the group and grabs your purse, ladies, he will or she will clutch the purse and run. It's the word used of a thief or a robber, clutching something. But in this case, it isn't a robber, it's God himself. Jesus, the Son of God. Existing in the unchanging deity of his essence, he did not regard that position in heaven something he would clutch and hold on to and not release. Why? Because he's humble of heart. Because to come to our rescue, he couldn't remain in heaven. So the plan of salvation required his giving up his will and releasing what had been his privileged position. And if you want to think of something remarkable, imagine that. The resplendent glory of the throne room of the Godhead, surrounded by the presence angels and the seraphim who flood the throne of God with their praises, having no need, knowing no pain, experiencing no rejection or mistreatment. He existed in that ideal place as God. But he said to the Father, yes, I will go. Unless you go, there will not be a sacrifice. I will be that sacrifice. So he did not regard it something to clutch. And so what did he do? Well, he became a servant. Expressed very clearly at the beginning of verse 7, he emptied himself. All sorts of theories called the kenotic theory, K-E-N-O-T-I-C, kenotic, from the Greek term kenosis, which is the word for emptying, translated here in that way. Of what did he empty himself? J.B. Lightfoot says he divested himself, but of what? Did he stop being God? What did he empty himself of? If you carry a Ryrie study Bible, you will see in the footnote this sentence, very helpful sentence. It does not mean he surrendered any attributes of deity, but that he took on the limitations of humanity. Wonderful words. Wonderful description. Without releasing any of his deity, he took on all the limitations of humanity. More specifically, he voluntarily set aside the independent use of his divine attributes when he became a man. Undiminished deity in true humanity, one person called the incarnation. The incarnation. God in flesh. For the first time ever and never to be changed, deity became humanity. True humanity. True humanity. No play acting. He wasn't part angels, sprouting wings, didn't have a halo, didn't glow, didn't walk around in a white robe, spotless sandals, going, ooh,
cross hanging around his neck. Didn't know. That's all.

caricature. Had he walked on this earth today and were doing what he came to do, you wouldn't pick him out as anyone different. Just another human being. In this case, another Jewish adult. Another Jewish baby grew to be a teenager, grew to be an adult. Most of us are older than he ever became on this earth. Amazing. True man. What does that mean? It means when he cried, his cheeks were wet with tears. It means when he was working in the carpenter shop and cut himself, it means he bled. It means when he slept, he snored. How's that? You hadn't thought of that before, had you? It means when he stumbled with his toe, he fell. It means when his heart was broken, he grieved. It means when he was tired, he went to bed. It means when he was hungry, he ate food. When he was thirsty, he drank liquids. He eliminated them just as we do. He was true humanity. However, he was God. He was the Lamb of God who took away the sins of the world. Look at the picture that Paul paints. No time to develop it all. I wish I could. He emptied himself, taking the form of a bondservant, being made in the likeness of a man, found in appearance as a man. Here's our word again. He humbled himself, becoming obedient to the point of death, even a cross kind of death. Obedient to whom? The Father. Death. Death? Death. Death? Death. Heart stopped beating. But not just any death. The absence of a definite article is significant, not on the cross, but on a cross. If your version reads the cross, it's a misstatement. It should read a cross. Obedient to death on a cross. When there is an absence of a definite article, the emphasis falls on the quality of the subject. A cross kind of death. All that a cross represented was his to endure. F.F. Bruce puts it in words you will never forget. It is difficult for us, after so many centuries during which the cross has been venerated as a sacred symbol, to realize the unspeakable horror, the disgust that the mention, the very thought of the cross provoked. In polite Roman society, the word cross was an obscenity not to be uttered in conversation. This utterly vile form of punishment was that which Jesus endured, and by enduring it, he turned that shameful instrument of torture into the object of his followers' proudest boast. Paul wrote, "As for me, I will boast only about the cross of our Lord Jesus Christ," Galatians 6:14. An incomprehensible turning upside down of all the accepted values of his day. It was an obscenity. In our day, it's jeweled and finds its way around the necks of women and men. In our day, sometimes the most decorative part of a church is a cross. How incorrect. When we were designing this building, I had very little to do with most of it. That's why it looks so great. I kept my hands out of it. But I had a lot to do with the cross. No special super-duper lighting, no bronze, no glistening glitter. Keep the sandpaper off of the wood. Let's use timber that's rugged, no stain, no finish. Let's hang it so that it's clearly obvious. Not to worship, but to remind us. It's a symbol. And we have done that. It weighs perhaps 450, 500 pounds. The vertical is 14 feet long and the horizontal about 8 feet across. The leather straps in the middle came from an idea I saw in Jerusalem, where, as accurate as I could research it, the cross beam was strapped to the vertical beam. He only carried the cross beam. He couldn't have carried that much weight.
The crossbeam

was about 200 pounds. He dragged that. And when that found its way to the cross, it was strapped onto the vertical because other victims would be used, so they would unstrap it and have another victim carry the cross beam, and on we could go. May I shock you? It may be even more vivid if we would hang there an electric chair or a syringe used in capital punishment. It is an instrument of horror, so disgusting to his culture and day, you didn't even use the word cross in sophisticated societies. Even death on a cross. It is a dreadful thing. It is a vile thing. Why do I camp on it like this? Because it's on that cross he screamed in agony, "Eloi, Eloi, lama sabachthani? My God, why have you forsaken me?" You don't think of the scream coming from the lips of Jesus unless you understand it was on a cross kind of death he died, and the Savior was bearing your sins and my sins, the sins of the world. And the Father, for the first and only time in their existence together, turned his back. And Jesus felt in that agonizing moment the abandonment that sin brought. That's when he bore all the sins of the world. When I survey the wondrous cross on which the Prince of Glory died, my richest gain, I count the loss. I pour contempt on all my pride. Of course. Who else has died for you? No one. Who else paid the complete penalty for you, your sins, your wife, your husband's, your family, your children, your grandparents, and back, and forward? No one. No one. Even death on a cross. Charles Wesley put it well, "'Tis mystery all, the immortal dies." Is it any wonder that when he left us a symbol, he left it a series of actions done without words? I've run out of words. I can't go any further. It's as it should be. When you're in the presence of that kind of humility, you are dumbstruck. You sit and stare, and you should. He gave us a piece of bread to use. I received of the Lord that which also he had given to me, writes Paul. The night in which he was betrayed, he took bread, and having given thanks, he broke it. And he said, "Here, take this and eat it in remembrance of me." In the same manner also, he took the cup and looked at the wine in the cup and said, this liquid represents my blood. Drink it in remembrance of me. Fools that came in later days called Christians cannibals, drinking the blood of Jesus. Please. These are symbols. We don't worship the bread. We don't worship the cup. We don't worship the wooden cross. We worship the Savior. And because he has done this for us, two questions have to be answered when we come to the table. First, are we clean? And second, why not? It doesn't matter what church you're a part of. It doesn't matter what your age or gender is. It doesn't matter your roots or the debauched life you may have lived, or rather good life. It doesn't matter. We're all rotten, stinking sinners. That's all we are. We're no better than Pat Summerall hanging over the toilet there in Augusta, Georgia, throwing out his guts. I have no feeling of shame whatsoever. I have a feeling of gratitude that he would even have the courage to write it for every one of us addicted to something could read. Are my hands, or is my heart clean? If I know Jesus, if I'm walking with him, yes. If I don't know him, no. This is for the Lord's people. I didn't set up the rules. So if you don't know Christ and you choose not to receive him, don't take the elements. Why would you? But if you know him and you're walking in the light, why would you let them pass? We embrace the bread, the cup. So the real issue is,
Where are you today?

0: in light of the cross. Let's bow our heads together. I'd like you to just sit quietly for a few moments. As some of you trust Christ as your Savior, others of you find cleansing. Thank you, Father, for the cross. Thank you for the one who died for us there, for that sacred head, now wounded, with grief and shame, weighed down. Thank you for the bread, the body of our Savior, given in humility for us. We love you, Father. Thank you for the table. Thank you for our Savior's blood that keeps on cleansing us from all sin, that divine detergent that washes us clean inside and out. We worship you, our Father, and we thank you for the plan that required the blood of the Lamb. Our Father, meet with us in a very special way during this time of silent meditation. May we be lost in the thought of the one who left heaven and died on a cross kind of place. In his matchless name we pray. Amen.
1: The servant who came didn't arrive with fanfare or demand recognition. He emptied himself, took the form of a bondservant, and died the vilest death imaginable, all to rescue broken people like you and me. That's not religion, that's grace. And if you've never surrendered your life to the one who paid it all, today is the day. This is Insight for Living. We'll hear a closing comment from Chuck Swindoll in just a moment, so please stay with us. 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In a moment, I'll tell you about a brand new booklet Chuck's written about the power of the cross. You see, the cross not only represents our salvation in Christ, but when we focus on the cross of Christ, it becomes our compass every single day. Chuck?
0: You might not remember the name Roy Riggles. If not, Roy was a football player, and in the 1929 Rose Bowl, he picked up a fumble and took off running, fast, confident, strutting toward the goal line, absolutely certain he knew where he was going. Guess what? He was headed in the wrong direction. A 70-yard sprint headed the wrong way. Oh man, can't you just picture it? His own teammate had to chase him down. And when that teammate finally caught up with him, Roy shouted, "I love this. Get away from me. This is my touchdown." He was convinced. But Roy was dead wrong. Well, I've spent a lifetime in ministry, and I can tell you, that story never gets old because it never stops being true. Sincere people, well-meaning people, people who love God and work hard and mean every word of their prayers, running the wrong direction. Why? Because somewhere along the way, they lost sight of the cross. The cross reorients everything. When it's in clear focus, you know which goal line is which. You know what matters and what doesn't. You know how to live. That's what Insight for Living is all about. 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
4: Today we continue our study of Romans chapter 1, where Paul introduces himself, and we get to learn a little bit about Paul's perspective of himself, his ministry, his viewpoint of others, just in the first 7 verses of this chapter. So far, we have seen how he understood God's claim on his life, and he viewed himself as a slave or a servant of Jesus Christ. Paul, a servant of Jesus Christ. But now he describes God's call on his life. He says, called to be an apostle, separated unto the gospel of God. Here, Paul shows that God chose a specific man to do a specific job. He calls himself an apostle. The word apostle means sent one. In a general sense, a messenger sent by God with a message. That's the idea of sent one. All of us, in a general way, are sent ones as well. We're all sent forth with the Great Commission to preach the gospel to every person. But Paul was an apostle not merely in a general way. He was a sent one or an apostle in a very official way. He had the office of an apostle. He was, as it were, an apostle born out of due time. 1 Corinthians 15, verses 5 through 8. To be an apostle, he would need to be commissioned by Christ himself, which he was, according to Acts 9 and verse 15. In Acts 26, 14 through 18, he would be an ear and eyewitness of the resurrection of Christ. So he saw Jesus, he heard Jesus, he would have the special guidance of the Holy Spirit, and God would speak to him, just like he spoke to prophets in the Old Testament. He would speak to him, whether it be through a vision or through a dream, but God would give him new revelation. And then he would confirm his authority upon Paul by the signs and wonders that he did in the life and through the ministry of the Apostle Paul. He would say, surely the signs of an apostle were wrought among you in 1 Corinthians 12:12. And of course, signs and miracle power was not given just to meet a need of the recipient, but it was done to authenticate or vindicate God's message and God's messenger. And so Paul was called by God as an apostle, and he would be separated unto the gospel of God. The word separated means to draw a line around something, to mark off boundaries, or to make something distinct. You see, God specifically separated Paul. He separated him from his mother's womb, according to Galatians 1:15. He would later separate him from the world and from sin, according to Acts 9:15. Eventually, he would be separated from even the brethren at Antioch, in Acts 13, verse 3, and he would be sent out to do a very specific work of evangelizing the lost, discipling those who were saved, and starting local churches as an apostle.

Apostle. He then would oversee those churches and had authority to write to those churches, and his writings are as if God was writing to them. And so he would write under the inspiration of the Holy Spirit. But God had his call on his life. Not only did God claim him as his servant, but God called him to be his apostle. The Bible goes on to describe in verse 5, by whom we have received grace and apostleship. And of course, Paul didn't appoint himself as an apostle. He wasn't a self-appointed servant of the Lord, but he says that we've received grace and apostleship. Grace always comes first. God must save us by grace, and any ministry we have is by the grace of God. But he describes how he received grace and apostleship. Why? For obedience to the faith among all nations, for his name. And so God would call him to be an apostle for the purpose that he would preach the gospel and see others obedient to that faith, and his ministry would be among all nations, not just among the nations of his own people in Israel, but he would spread that word throughout all the world, the known world at the time, and would do so for his name's sake, not for Paul's fame or recognition. He would do it for Jesus. So God called a specific man. He called Paul to be an apostle. He separated him unto a specific task, and that is the gospel of God. Paul had a unique calling on his life. God said of Paul, he is a chosen vessel unto me to bear my name before the Gentiles and kings and the children of Israel. I find that God chooses specific individuals to do a specific job, even today. He gifts men today. He gives gifts to people. He gifts churches, and he gives them pastors and teachers, like he says in Ephesians 4:11. In 1 Corinthians 12:18, Paul wrote, but now hath God set the members, every one of them, in the body as it hath pleased him. God does not call us in the same way he called Paul, where he appeared to him visually and spoke to him audibly. But he calls us to do a specific task when we simply obey the word of God and keep a tender heart as to his leading. If we trust in the Lord with all our heart, and if we refuse to lean on our own understanding, then God says he will direct our path. He will guide our future. You see, God saved you for a purpose. He didn't just save you as having, as I said yesterday, a fire escape from hell and having heaven as your home, but he's got a job for you to do. And that job will go largely undone if you or I don't do it. God saved all of us to be witnesses. That is, we're to share with the lost what Christ has done for us. And God saved all of us to be his ministers, to be his servants. And we serve the Lord by serving his children. In a local church, in your church, many needs will go unmet if you're not willing to do what God put you into that local church to accomplish. God wants all of us to do a job, but he called Paul to be a specific minister, to be an apostle, and his job would be to take the good news of the death, burial, and resurrection, and the salvation by grace through faith in Christ, to take that message before the Gentile world. So Paul gives us his viewpoint of himself in verse 1. In verses 2 through 4, Paul gives us his viewpoint of the gospel he was commissioned to spread. He says that God separated me unto the gospel of God, which he had promised before by his prophets in the Holy Scriptures. Verse 2 reminds us that the gospel that Paul preached was not new news. It wasn't some new message. The good news was not new news. He said that he had promised this gospel by his prophets in the Holy Scriptures, which would be the Old Testament Scriptures. Paul is letting the Roman believers know right away that the good news which he preached, which he was now about to write about in the book of Romans, was not his own. He further explains it in this book. He explains the gospel in the book of Romans. But that gospel was no novelty with Paul. Contrary to the beliefs of some people
who tend to think that Paul preached a gospel that was different than the other apostles, or that he preached a gospel

that was not predicted in the Old Testament scriptures. No, it was no novelty. It was not something new with Paul. The gospel was no afterthought of God, but it was planned before the foundation of the world, but was manifest in those days when Christ came into this world. In Isaiah 53, for example, or Psalm 22, or Daniel 9:26, God promised Christ's substitutionary death. He talked about how his servant would be put to death on behalf of others. He talked about how Messiah would be cut off from the land of the living. He would also speak not only of the death of Christ in numerous places, but also of his resurrection. He would say in Psalm 2, verse 7, speaking of his resurrection, "This day have I begotten thee." In other words, he would be begotten from the dead by God the Father. In Psalm 16, verse 10, he said, David said, under the inspiration of the Holy Spirit, "Neither will you allow your Holy One to see corruption." In other words, he said he will not be left in the grave to see corruption. His body would not decay, speaking of his resurrection. And so the Old Testament spoke of the death of Christ and of his resurrection, his death for sinners. "All we like sheep have gone astray. We have turned everyone to his own way, and the Lord hath laid on him the iniquity of us all. They shall look upon me whom they have pierced," Zechariah would write in Zechariah chapter 12. And so the Messiah's work for mankind is foreshadowed all throughout the Old Testament. For example, Abraham offering up Isaac was a type of Christ. And even Abraham, through eyes of faith, would say, "My son, God will provide himself a lamb for the burnt offering." And so there are many examples in the Old Testament Hebrew scriptures of what the Messiah would come here to earth to accomplish. The whole Old Testament sacrificial system was ultimately a picture of the Messiah and his sacrifice. John the Baptist said, identifying him as the Lamb of God, he would say, "Behold the Lamb of God, which takes away the sin of the world." And so he had a ministry, Paul did, of spreading the gospel, a message that would be found in the Old Testament Hebrew scriptures. And he would speak of that message. He would say, for example, in 1 Corinthians 15, that Christ died for our sins according to the scriptures, and that he was buried and he rose again the third day according to the scriptures. Paul would make his appeal to his message as not originating with himself, but as being found in the Old Testament Hebrew scriptures. He would go in every synagogue and he would preach Christ, Messiah, and he'd open up the scripture alleging that Jesus was the fulfillment of those messianic prophecies. And indeed, he is the Passover lamb. He's the Lamb of God who takes away the sin of the world, as John the Baptist preached. He would die at Passover and fulfill the Passover sacrifice. And so the good news was not new news. He says that God separated me unto the gospel, which he had promised afore by his prophets in the Holy Scriptures, in the set-apart writings of the Old Testament, in the holy writings from Genesis to Malachi. Not only would he describe the good news as being the old news described in the Old Testament, but he would describe it as centering around the person of Jesus the Messiah. He says, concerning his son, Jesus Christ our Lord, in verse 3. And so Paul's ministry as a servant of Christ and as an apostle for Christ, that his message would concern Jesus Christ. He says, concerning his son, Jesus Christ our Lord. The fact that he calls him his son points to Jesus' unique relationship to God the Father. In John 3:16, he is called the only begotten Son, which means the one-of-a-kind Son. The phrase Son of God in no way implies that God gave birth to Jesus, or that he had offspring, or that God originated Jesus. The phrase Son simply points to Jesus' unique relationship to the Father. It points to identity, that he is identified with God the Father. And he is called here Jesus, which means

0: Savior or Deliverer. He is called Christ, which means Messiah or Anointed King. He is referred to as our Lord, which refers to his exalted position. He is Master of the Universe. He is Yahweh, and he is our Lord. He is not just the Lord, he's our Lord. As Thomas said, my Lord and my God. And so the good news centers around the person of Jesus Christ, and we will learn more about this good news that Paul preached in tomorrow's broadcast. Join us then.
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0: 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Tracts are printed in 90 languages, including English and Spanish, and are offered free to anyone who requests them. 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Our pastor is William Burroughs. 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
1: Welcome into the midweek edition of the Fellowship Broadcast, and Lord willing, Pastor Burroughs will be along with us in just a few moments from Joshua chapter number 1 with some wonderful truths, and I want to emphasize that, some wonderful truths concerning God's plan for our life. It helped me just listening to it, getting ready for the broadcast, and I know that it'll be a help to you, and we appreciate you tuning in to the radio voice of the Fellowship Tract League, and he'll be along with us right after this letter from a life that's been changed by the power of a gospel tract.
2: This letter says, I was walking the street in Chicago, and a young man handed me a tract called The Grace That Saves. This morning, I was sitting at my table in the depths of despair, and it was black out. Beside my coffee cup was your Grace That Saves. I picked it up and read it again. Before I finished reading it, the despair was gone, the blackness was gone, and I felt the most beautiful golden light. It filled my being inside around me. Thank you with all my heart. God bless you forever. I do not know what Fellowship Tract League is. I have never heard of it. And I do not have a computer. So I'm writing this note. Love and blessings forever, Nancy.
0: 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Box 164, Lebanon, Ohio 45036. 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
3: Hello, this is Pastor Burroughs. I want to thank you for listening to the broadcast today. We're back in the book of Joshua in chapter 1. And Israel is at that crossroads again. They've come full circle. They're ready to go into Promised Land. They're on the east side of the Jordan River and the plains of Moab. Moses has passed away, and he's died, and he's been buried on the slope of Mount Nebo somewhere. Joshua is now in charge, and the Lord has given him a command, and it is to cross the Jordan River. In verse 2, he said, Moses, my servant, is dead. Now therefore arise, go over this Jordan, thou and all this people, unto the land which I do give to them, even to the children of Israel. That doesn't seem very hard. Get 2 million people across this river. Well, it is one of the fastest rivers for its size, and the banks are overflowing, right? I think it's not hard because we're not the ones doing it. It is a big task. But let me say this. You might look at a situation like this and go, why don't we just go around it? And you could have. You could have went south and went around it. But that's not God's plan. You say, that makes sense. You know, you can try to reason something out, but if God has spoken your heart and led you in a direction to do something that, you know, maybe he's called you to preach, whatever it is, whatever he's called you to do, just do it God's way. You say, well, I can reason it out. Well, let me tell you something. You reason it out, you won't see a miracle. You know, this really is a great military plan, but better than that, it's God's plan. Crossing the Jordan River, taking Jericho, will split the country in half, and then go south and go north. I mean, it's really a great plan, and it was God's plan. So, no, go across the Jordan River just like God told you. Now, that's an obstacle to pass. Let me tell you something, friend. Living in the center of God's will, doing his will involve obstacles to cross. It will.

Your faith will be tried, right? Well, the next command that he gets is this. He says, conquer the land. Verses 3 and 4. Every place the sole of your foot shall tread upon, that have I given unto you, as I said unto Moses. Now, I want to stop there just a second. I said this last week. But the Lord's already given the land. He's promised them the land. This is an important verse. Every place that the sole of your foot shall tread upon, that have I given to you. Well, I thought you said he gave him everything. He did. But where are you going to go? What are you going to do? You got to do your part. Think about that. You get called to do something for God. You can't sit on your duff, do nothing. No. If God's called you to preach, pastor, whatever he's called you to do, be a missionary, do anything, sing, whatever it is, you still have to do your dead level best and do all you can do, and he'll do what you can do. I mean, think about that, to claim a promise of God. Everywhere your foot shall tread upon, that have I given unto you. Some of you want to read your Bible more and do different things. You want to, well, tell you what, you got to get after it. You know, God's promised us really a great inheritance in Christ. Live a victorious Christian life. Well, we got to claim it. We got to get after it and do our part. But anyways, we must move on. He said, from the wilderness of this Lebanon, even to the great river, the river Euphrates, all the land of the Hittites, unto the great sea, toward the going down of the sun, shall be your coast. I would imagine this conquest would seem very intimidating. But listen, God's got a plan. He's got it all figured out. Again, river lies before them, a great obstacle. Walled cities still lie ahead of them. Yeah, battles, right? Land to conquer, fierce warriors, giants, they're all still there. Can I tell you something, friend? Trials are going to come to you as a believer, right? Living in the center of God's will, you're going to have battles. And, you know, Joshua is going to even fail in the center of God's will over here. He's going to realize just how human he is and how much he needs to depend upon God. You and I are going to fail. Listen, but the best place for you to be is in the center of God's will. You say, but it's hard here. Listen, it's harder not being in the God's will. It's less rewarding. There's fewer miracles. There's fewer. Think about it. You know, in the wilderness, oh my, you think about their life in the wilderness. They hardly ever worship God. A life of defeat. Very few. I mean, think about what went on there compared to what they're going to get in the promised land. Oh, there's battles there, but all the victories that took place. Oh, my. Oh, get in the center of God's will. Amen. But listen to this. Trials are going to come. Let me just talk about that. You think about the Apostle Paul. Go to 2 Corinthians chapter 12. I want you to see this. God allows trials, and God ordains trials to strengthen us. Amen? And listen to this in 2 Corinthians 12:7. Paul said, lest I should be exalted above measure, though the abundance of the revelations, there was given to me a thorn in the flesh, the messenger of Satan, to buffet me, lest I should be exalted above measure. For this thing I besought the Lord thrice, that it might depart from me. And he said unto me, my grace is sufficient for thee. My strength is made perfect in weakness. Most gladly, therefore, will I glory in my infirmities, that the power of Christ may rest upon me. Listen, Paul's over here. You know what? This messenger of Satan has buffeted me. I mean, think about this. He says, I've got this thorn in the flesh. I prayed for God to remove it, but he realizes God allowed it in his life so he wouldn't be exalted above measure. That's dealing with pride. That's dealing with being haughty. It'd be real easy to be proud if you're in Paul's shoes, because all the mysteries that God has revealed to him, all the abundance of revelations, he says, God allowed this in Paul's life. He ordained it, really. Why? So Paul wouldn't become too proud. He allowed the trials in his life so he wouldn't go a certain place in his life. My friend, trials are going to come in your life. They're to strengthen you. They reveal to you who you are. God already knows who you are. They reveal to you the maturity of your faith, and they will strengthen you. They'll help you grow in the Christian faith, amen, if you allow them to do their perfect work. Don't hinder the work of a trial in your life, or minimize, hinder what God's trying to do in your life and helping you grow. Amen. You know you are growing spiritually when you properly respond in trials. Again, trials are guaranteed. Obstacles are going to come. And again, the purpose of trials. And James 1:3 says, knowing this, that trying of your faith worketh patience. Well, the temptation here is defined as the trying of your faith, right? Well, patience is the ability to endure. So the fruit of a trial is that you are spiritually stronger for it. My friends, whatever God has for you in your life, do it. Live a life of faith in the center of God's will. You'll never regret it.
Although

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2: If he's not the Son of God, and if he is not God walking in human flesh, if he is not seated at the Father's right hand making intercession for us, then he was a liar, he was a counterfeit, he was a fraud. You can't have a good Jesus unless he's God. The resurrection, the Father's way of putting value and absolute certainty before the whole world, this is not just another religious leader. This is the living God coming out of that tomb because death could not hold God the Son.
3: Welcome to In Touch, the teaching ministry of Dr. Charles Stanley. Down through the centuries, the varying beliefs of the world's religions have generated a lot of disagreement, and often their leaders have promised special knowledge about how to live forever. Today, we'll hear the Bible's simple message of salvation, clearing up the confusion about eternal life.
2: Are you interested in eternal life? Do you know what it is? Do you know how to possess it? Do you realize that once you have it, you can absolutely be sure of it? Well, that's what I want to talk about in this message. Simply this, eternal life. Do you want it? And I want you to turn, if you will, to 1 John chapter 5. 1 John chapter 5, beginning in verse 4, John makes it very, very clear as to how you and I can have eternal life. And so he begins by saying in verse 4, "Whatever is born of God overcomes the world, and this is the victory that has overcome the world, our faith. And who is the one who overcomes the world but he who believes that Jesus is the Son of God? This is the one who came by water and blood, Jesus Christ, not with the water only, but with the water and with the blood. And it is the Spirit who bears witness, because the Spirit is the truth. For there are three that bear witness, the Spirit and the water and the blood, and the three are in agreement. If we receive the witness of men, the witness of God is greater, for the witness of God is this, that he has borne witness concerning his Son. The one who believes in the Son of God has the witness in himself. The one who does not believe God has made him a liar, because he has not believed in the witness that God has borne concerning his Son. And the witness is this, that God has given us eternal life, and this life is in his Son. He who has the Son has the life. He who does not have the Son of God does not have the life. These things I've written to you who believe in the name of the Son of God, in order that you may know that you have eternal life." It's very clear in this passage, if you'll notice, in verse 11. "And the witness is this, that God has given us eternal life." And the first thing I simply want to say is this, that is, eternal life is a gift of God. Eternal life is a gift of God. For example, he says it here.

And then that passage that all of us know so well in Romans chapter 6, 23, when he says, the wages of sin is death, but the gift of God is eternal life through Jesus Christ our Lord. And it's very clear all through the scriptures that eternal life is a gift of God. It isn't something we work for, something we pay for, something we worship for. It is a gift of God from God. Eternal life is not a place. Eternal life is a relationship. Eternal life is a relationship with God through His Son, Jesus Christ, that makes it possible for us to spend eternity in a place called heaven. When you turn, for example, to the book of the Revelation, and you come to that 20th chapter, and the 21st chapter, especially 21 and 22, when he's talking about heaven and describing heaven, he talks about the fact in verse 7 of chapter 21 that he says, I'll be his God and he'll be my son. In chapter 22, verse 4, he says, and they shall see his face and his name shall be on their foreheads. And there shall no longer be any night. They shall not have any need of the light of the lamp nor the light of the sun, because the Lord God shall illumine them and they shall reign forever and ever. And then the 21st, 22nd chapters talk about heaven and what it's like. But the real emphasis in the fact that you and I have a personal relationship with God. Eternal life is a gift that He gives us that has to do with our relationship with Him. But it has to do with a relationship that is eternal. That is, it is never ending. It is a duration of time in which there is no end whatsoever. So, once born, you live forever. We have the awesome privilege of choosing what that direction is going to be and where we're going to live. We're either going to live in heaven with Almighty God and all the wondrous things that He's provided for us, or we're going to be eternally separated from God, losing all hope forever and ever and ever of any good, of any change. There's not a single verse in the scripture that would even imply that once you die without Jesus Christ, that somehow you're going to get a second chance on the other side. There's not a single verse to imply that. Nowhere does the Bible teach that. That's why the emphasis of Jesus in so many things he said about eternity and about eternal punishment and about heaven. Because he was making the point, listen, if you don't do it now, it's going to be too late after you die. So when I think about what life's all about and think about the fact that I have a choice, then surely I have a deep interest in eternal life, this endless duration of life. This endless duration of life that is involved in fellowship and companionship and oneness and intimacy with God, who sent His Son to this world in order that I might be saved, forgiven of my sins, and have the gift of eternal life. Surely you'd be interested in that. Well, when I think about the fact that it's a gift, certainly ought to stir up somebody's interest. Nowhere in the Bible does it say, if you work so many years, you will earn the gift of eternal life. If you pay so much, you will be able to purchase eternal life. Now listen carefully. There's so much supposedly truth that goes on out there that has a subtle mixture, and here's the mixture. You'll hear the message is saved by grace, not by works. But then if you keep listening oftentimes, the next thing you hear is the fact, though it's not said, but it's implied, but in order to stay saved, here's what you got to do. You must do the following things. You must give so much, or you must serve God. You must do all these things. Listen, serving God and giving and praying and worshiping are all part of the Christian life, and it's what all of us who are saints, it's what we want to do. We love God. We want to do that. But how does a person come to eternal life? The Bible says it's a gift. Now watch this. It cannot be the result of what I did and a gift at the same time. It's either going to be a gift or it's going to be wages. That's why the Bible says the wages of sin is death, but the gift of God is eternal life. Listen, the gift of eternal life is eternal life. You can't portion out eternity. If it's eternal, it's eternal. You can't say, well, you get so much eternal life. No, if you get eternal life, you've got it, and you've got it forever. Nowhere does the Bible say that you get it by works. Not by works of righteousness, which we've done, but according to His mercy He saved us, He's forgiven us. Now, the big question is, how? How can I possess eternal life? Well, there are two very simple, again, two absolutes. Bible's not hazy about this. Two absolutes. Number one, in order to possess eternal life, I must agree with God about who His Son is.
Listen, I must agree with God's witness about who

who his son Jesus is. Now, who is he? Well, that's what this passage is sort of dealing with here. When I say sort of, I mean the fact that some of this about blood, water, and spirit, John was writing to correct an error in the church. And the error was this, that when Jesus was born, came into the world as a man, when he was baptized, he became God. He remained God until he came to the cross, then he was man again. There's not one verse of scripture anywhere in the Bible to say that, not one. So that's the kind of area he was writing about. So that's why some of this is here, which I want us to look at for a moment. When we ask the question now, how does a person receive the gift of eternal life? I know deep down inside you either are interested now, you're going to be interested. How do you receive the gift of eternal life? Well, let's look at it because again, it's very clear. Number one, you've got to believe that Jesus Christ is who God says he is. He is the eternal Son of the living God. Now listen to these passages, if you will. Verse 10, the one who believes in the Son of God has the witness in himself. I'm coming back to that now. The one who does not believe God has made him a liar because he has not believed in the witness that God has borne concerning his Son. That is, what did God say about his Son? And the witness is this, that God has given us eternal life, and this life is in his Son. He who has the Son has the life. He who does not have the Son of God does not have life. So, what is the testimony, what is the witness of Almighty God about his Son? He says, his Son, Jesus Christ, is the Son of God. Jesus said, if you've seen me, you've seen the Father. I am the Father one. Jesus is deity, even as God the Father is deity. And so people who say to you, well, now, wait a minute. You know, I believe in God. You mean to tell me that if I believe in God and I don't believe in Jesus, that I don't have eternal life? Well, you listen to what he said. He who has the Son has life. He who does not have the Son of God does not have life. That doesn't leave any question. There can be no doubt about that whatsoever. What he's saying here is this. In order for me to have the gift of eternal life, I must agree with God about who he says his Son is. And he says his Son, Jesus Christ, is his Son, his eternal Son, the Son of God. Jesus confessed to being the Son of God. Peter said, thou art the Christ, the Son of the living God. And all through the Gospels, he was identified as the Son of God. If you've seen me, he says, you've seen the Father. I'm the Father one. If you've seen him, you've seen the Father. He and the Father are one. He is deity. And when a person says, well, I do believe in God, but I don't believe in Jesus, then my friend, no matter what else you believe in life, if you do not believe that Jesus Christ is divine, that he is deity, if you do not believe that he is the eternal Son of God, then let me ask a question. Why did he die? Because if he were just a man, he had to be a sinner. Now listen to this. You can't have it the way the world wants it. You just can't have it this way. Let me show you why. You can't have it that Jesus was a good man, wonderful man, good teacher, great philosopher, healer, a great person in history, but he was not the Son of God, and he certainly was not God. Now, you can't have it that way. You say, yes, I can. No, you can't. Because Jesus Christ could not be a good man. He could not be just a philosopher. He couldn't be all of that. If he's not the Son of God, and if he is not God walking in human flesh, if he is not seated at the Father's right hand making intercession for us, then he was a liar, he was an imposter, he was a counterfeit, and he was a fraud. You can't have a good Jesus unless he's God. The resurrection, the Father's way of putting value and absolute certainty before the whole world, this is not just another religious leader, not just a philosopher, not just a teacher, not just a preacher, not just a theologian. This is the living God coming out of that tomb because death could not hold God the Son. Validating everything he said and giving you and me the assurance that we need. That when the Bible says absent from the body, present with the Lord, suppose he was still in the grave. Suppose he's like all other religious leaders. We have no assurance whatsoever. We have absolute assurance. Rose from the grave, validated, gave us blessed assurance that he's everything he says he is. Well, first of all, you got to believe who he is. He's the Son of God, the eternal Son of God who came in the world to die on the cross and know that your sins and mine may be forgiven. But there's a second thing. The second thing is you must be willing to accept him as your personal Savior. You must be willing to accept him as your personal Savior. Now, when I think about
the whole idea.

of accepting him as your personal Savior and what people think about that. So I believe in Jesus. Well, I want you to think about something. This is so crystal clear and it's so black and white. Are you listening? Say amen. Watch this. Couldn't be any clearer than this. Listen carefully. Eternal life is irretrievably, irrevocably, immutably linked to the person of Jesus. You can't have one without having the other. Listen to this. Here's how you have the Son. He says, to as many as believed in him, to them gave he the right, the authority, the power to become the sons of God. As many as believed in him, receive him, as many as received him by faith. Now, what does it mean to receive Jesus? It means, watch this carefully. It means that I accept the testimony of God the Father, God the Son. I accept the testimony of Scripture about who he is. That he is man's only hope, that he's man's Savior. Now, that's the way forgiveness comes. If I receive Jesus Christ as my personal Savior, that means I accept personally that who he is God the Father, Son. I accept who he is. I accept what he did in my behalf, that he died for my sins. I accept that and apply that to my own life by faith. I accept who he is and I accept what he did, and I accept the fact that God said, if I do so, if I believe him, I will be saved. So let me define what believe means. To believe in Jesus means that I have a confident conviction that Jesus is who he says he is, and upon placing my trust in him as my Savior, I enter into a personal and eternal relationship with him. It is a confident conviction that Jesus is who he says he is. And upon placing my trust in him, I believe you who you say you are. Placing my trust in him, which would include that I believe what he did at Calvary in my behalf. I enter into by faith. I enter into a personal, eternal relationship with him. Therefore, when a person says, oh, I believe about Jesus, that's not believing in Jesus. One of these days, you're going to come to the end of life. What you've believed all these years isn't going to make any difference whatsoever if you have rejected Jesus all these years. You see, I understand this may be a little difficult for you because of maybe somewhere you've come from in life or whatever your religion may be. I have nothing personal in mind. I'm interested in one thing, that you simply know the truth. When it comes the time when you close your eyes on this life and you open them on the next one, I just want you to be sure that it will not be a fearful time, a tragic time, a tormenting moment, a moment when you become hysterically uncontrollable because you know when you take your last breath, you're going into an endless, uncertain, unknown eternity that you know nothing about. There's only one way to avoid that. This is the way it is. To accept what God the Father said about his Son, there's only one Jesus. He's God the Father's only begotten Son who came into this world in his sinless perfection for the purpose of dying for your sins, so that the moment you ask him to forgive you of your sin, on the basis of who he is, the great forgiver, the basis of what he did, he paid your sin debt in full. Placing your trust in him, you become a child of God. Your eternal future is secure forever. He comes to live on the inside of you to enable you to live a very godly life. That's what this is all about. The gift of eternal life is yours for the asking, and yours for the believing. Do you want it? If you're wise, you'll take it. Father, I pray the Holy Spirit has penetrated every single heart that has heard this message. For those who are full of doubts, we want to ask you to settle those doubts right now. For those who know in their heart there's never been a time when they made
this

0: momentous decision that affects their whole destiny. Grant them the courage and the simple faith to pray this prayer to you, believing with all their heart, because there's no reason to doubt it, that you've heard and that you've answered even while they're praying. If you will pray this prayer, Heavenly Father, I know I've sinned against you. I'm asking you to forgive me of my sin. I do believe that Jesus Christ is your Son. I believe that when he went to the cross at Calvary, he paid my sin debt in full. By faith, I receive Jesus as my personal Savior. Here and now, I accept your forgiveness and the gift of eternal life through Jesus Christ, the Lord, and now my Lord. In his name I pray, amen. If you prayed that prayer, you can't ever be the same. And my friends, you don't have to worry about death, because when it hits you, things are going to get better instantly, because you have the gift of eternal life.
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1: 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There's no shortage of bad news. If you're a dad and a believer, how can you reassure your children? Here's a Moment with Charles Stanley.
7: People talk about how bad times are today. Well, I can look back and realize when we were fighting a war on both sides of our nation, in Europe and in Japan, it looked like they were coming up the Aleutian Chain and we were going to be invaded, and then the communist world was taken over. In other words, there have always been crises and always been things to fear. And so Dad has to remind his children that, you know, there have always been times like this, but we're trusting God. God is sovereign. He's in charge of everything. And I think one of the basic principles of Scripture that a father needs to get across to his whole family, his wife and his children: God is in control. And to assure them that in spite of all the things that are going on, God's bigger than all of that. And if he's in control, I have no reason to fear, because he's going to take care of us, provide for our needs. What he says he will do, he will do. And when the Father projects

0: that image. It just builds confidence and assurance. That child, they can go to school with confidence and assurance. They can hear all the bad news and think about all the bad news that comes across on television. We're going to be invaded by this. We could be bombed. There could be a bomb that just wipes out the whole city. Well, the father needs to sit there and say, you know what? They're forgetting something. God's in control. We're trusting him. He can take care of us. And that conveys a message of strength and courage in the life of that child.
1: Learn more about living the Christian life and encouraging others in their faith at intouch.org. And if you have a story about what you've learned through this program, please share it with us. 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Be back to hear scriptural assurance that God's forgiveness, once received, is forever. I hope you'll join us again for In Touch, the teaching ministry of Dr. Charles Stanley. 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
2: I'm Ruth Kramer with Mission Network News. As Sudan's civil war enters a fourth year, more than 4 million Sudanese refugees remain scattered throughout neighboring countries. As if they didn't have enough to deal with, Sudanese who find hope in Christ are threatened by family and friends. John of Greater Reach Alliance says,
3: women and children and young people are coming to Christ. And these Muslims are infuriated because they're not on a system that punishes that. And so they take on the role of punishment.
2: Gospel workers helped by GRA are sharing the hope of Jesus with Sudanese refugees. While some find new life in him, others do everything they can to contain the movement.
3: As the gospel is spreading in refugee camps, we constantly deal with persecution and with having to protect new believers and sometimes hide them.
2: Pray that persecutors will have Saul to Paul encounters. And believers working in places where Christ isn't known are like first responders. They have to overcome fear and walk boldly into dangerous situations because that's where God has called them to serve. As Mike with Global Catalytic Ministries explains,
4: it's not the absence of fear, it's what you do with fear.
2: Late last year, Sister H sensed the Lord calling her away from personal safety and toward her own Shiite community in Syria, as she attempted to go even deeper as she continues to follow Jesus. 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

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That's 239-940-4701.

0: 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The preceding signal was a test of a public warning and alarm for transmitters in the Florida listening area originating from Ruffin, Florida. This was also a test of the SAME system, or specific area message encoder. The SAME system will alert only the county or counties affected by a particular warning. These tests are conducted each Wednesday between 11 a.m. and noon, and again between 6 p.m. and 8 p.m. unless severe weather threatens. This concludes the weekly test. 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
3: Help the child learn that life is not about avoiding pain, because sometimes our culture teaches them it's about being happy and avoiding all kinds of pain. They stay immature. That actually embrace it, make it your ally.
4: That's Dr. John Townsend, and he's back with us again today on Focus on the Family, talking about how you can implement healthy boundaries with your children. Thanks for joining us. I'm John Fuller.
2: You know, yesterday we talked about teaching kids to accept the consequences of their actions. I think most parents struggle with that. Then we covered the strengths and weaknesses of gentle parenting and really defining boundaries and how we get on to a healthy, regular reinforced boundary approach to really help your child to mature and grow in the healthiest way possible. Today, we're going to talk about some key concepts, including the steps to helping kids develop their own sense of right and wrong, which, as we talked about yesterday with Dr. Townsend, no is actually a good thing for a child to learn. It starts to develop their identity, and you want that child in later teen years to be able to say no. And so that's a good thing. It's not an error if they're pushing back a little. But how do we do this constructively? It's going to be a great conversation, and I hope if you missed last time, get the Focus on the Family app so you can hear it and hear all the inventory here at Focus on the Family.
4: Yeah, that app is available and free to you, and we hope you'll get that. Dr. Townsend has co-written a book with Dr. Henry Cloud. It really is a classic. It's called Boundaries with Kids: How Healthy Choices Grow Healthy Children. And we'll encourage you to get a copy when you contact us.
2: John, welcome back to the program.
3: Thanks, guys. You know, I was thinking when you read that part about Henry and I writing this, John, it came about because all the boundaries work was working, and then people came along and parents said, we'd like to help our kids with this boundary thing before they have the train wrecks and the pain that we had in our adult lives. So can you write in a more preventive level? But thank you to the parents who are asking for that.
2: Yeah, that's so good. Let me start here. What does it look like for kids to learn to respect the boundaries of others?
3: Well, they don't start off that way because their life is, you know,
2: it's all about me.
3: It's about me, and mom and dad exist to serve me, and that's okay for a while. But sooner or later, you're going to be in a world of relationships, and they have to learn this. And there are some relational no's they have to learn. As young children, don't hurt someone. I mean, it's fundamental. Don't trespass on someone's things, and especially don't punish another kid's no. If a kid disagrees, don't make them bad because they got to have a choice. How do you do that? Well, you have empathy for it because it's hard for them, but you correct them and you give them consequences where there's disrespect. Even if they don't like it, they have to learn that mom and dad don't like disrespect of themselves and other people. But here's another really important part. They'll learn to respect other people's boundaries when you establish your own separateness as a parent. For example, the child wants to do something, and you've already played with them for a long time, and now you want to, I don't know, do a crossword puzzle. And the child comes up again and says, play with me. And sometimes the parent's tempted to say, well, I got to be a good parent. Even though I spent 2 hours here, I'll put my puzzle aside. The best thing to say is, no, I'm going to do a puzzle right now. That's what I need to do, but you can play. And all of a sudden, the child's in a world where, oh, you're not always available when I always need you. I've got to respect that. So instead,

0: insist on your own separateness as well as the child's.
1: Yeah. You know, we've had Dr. Ken Wilgus here. You might know Dr. Ken Wilgus, great guy. He wrote the funniest book title, which was Feeding the Mouth That Bites You, How to Emancipate Your Teenagers into Adulthood. And it really is in this area that I'm about to ask you, and that's giving kids some age-appropriate freedom to help them separate themselves in a healthy way from the parent. For example, he would say, at some point, you let your 13, 14-year-old own their room.
0: Yep.
1: And his rules were, you just don't have, nothing can be stinky or rotting. Hopefully we've taught you how to keep your room nicely, but that's it. And you hand it over and you don't take it back. Is that a good thing?
0: That is so wise. It comes down to what, in the book we call it the law of sowing and reaping.
1: Yeah.
0: You know, think about how we all learn as humans, not just kids. We learn when we reap what we sow. Look at freedom. How can they sow when they don't have a choice? You've got to have freedom to make a bad choice to sow so you can reap. They have to be free to sow positive things or negative things. Otherwise, there's no reaping and no learning and no growing.
1: That's so amazing. Let's talk about unconditional love. You know, this one, I have this banter in my own head when you're saying, I love you. I love you so much. You're never going to know how much I love you. Put that down. If you don't respond, and it like totally communicates my love is conditional. And I think parents, we have this inner struggle going, am I loving this child unconditionally? Or am I putting all the conditions on it because they're not performing or behaving the way that I want them to? Speak to that dilemma, and then what is healthy, real, unconditional love look like?
0: Yeah, let's start with it, what that really is. Think about God. He doesn't, I don't know about you guys, but he hasn't answered all my prayers this year.
1: Right.
0: But I know he loves me all the time.
1: Yeah.
0: And so it doesn't, some people think that unconditional love is always feeling good feelings toward and always gratifying the child. I feel good towards you. I'm always, that's love. Well, that can be hate. You can,
1: wow.
0: you can make a drug addict out of that.
2: Mm.
0: So love is really a stance of I'm for you and I want your best. And if we can change it from the feeling and gratification to it's a mental state that makes me want to do the very best for you, even if it's uncomfortable, that's unconditional love. I don't have to feel good feelings when my kid's screaming and yelling and causing a mess. But I shouldn't be harsh, but I should be direct. But I know I'm doing the surgery that's needed right now.
1: So unconditional love is, hey, I didn't kick you out of the house.
0: And hate might be, I did kick out of the house too early.
1: Yeah.
0: Instead of when
1: you
0: should.
1: Yeah, I mean, that's the whole balancing feature of parenting. Let's hear a clip like we did yesterday. Let's hear a clip from a dad on setting boundaries.
3: My two sons are 24 and 26 years old, and they don't really help out with the bills or rent, and what little money they make is spent on drugs. My younger son is trying, but he sees his older brother getting away with stuff, and he just follows in his footsteps. I don't believe it.
0: My heart just sank to hear this man. Whoever you are, man, I'm so sorry. I'll say a prayer. Let me provide a sort of a path here for this gentleman. Who's kind of living a nightmare. You're going to need support. Whatever's going on in the house with two grown young men who are doing drugs and not spending it on the right things and that sort of thing, you're going to need to get external support. So don't do this on your own. Get a good church, a good Christian therapist. Get people around you who have the same values, because for you to change this is going to take some time. Now, number one, I think you're going to have to get, once you've got the support systems in, you're going to have to insist on a drug-free home. I mean, that's just, you can't compromise on that. And there are going to have to be some rules that you'll probably need help with in constructing, such as, here's what will keep you in the house for as long as until you're ready to launch, because they do need to launch sooner or later, and here's what won't. There are good counselors and therapists that can help you make a plan. You're going to need to chart a path for autonomy that your sons are not ready for. So I want you to start, as Stephen Covey says, with the end in mind. The end in mind is that they're out of your house. They can't be happy with that or fulfilled with that. Out of the house, autonomous, free, working somewhere, drug-free. And so what does it take to create that? Keep the long run in mind. That means some of them may need a coach or a counselor. They also may need to

0: know some house rules that you're going to enforce, and they may need to have the consequences of, you can stay here if you don't do drugs. If you can't, I'm sorry, you're going to be out of the house. And I've had to do that with many parents who said, well, what will they do? Well, they'll probably sleep on a friend's couch for a while and eat pizza and then find out, gosh, it's better being at home like the prodigal son. But you're going to have the rules and enforce those. And all the same time, letting these young men know that you love them, even though they will say that you hate them, you're providing experts, you're providing structure, you're providing a way and a path for autonomy and leaving and cleaving that they don't possess.
1: John, you encourage parents in the book to consider pain a good experience. It can be a good experience for them to know the bottom. And, you know, we all say this in the Christian community, you know, it's important for your children to go to a valley if that's where God needs to meet them. And, you know, one of the most, I think, challenging questions I ever received is, would you be willing to let God take your kids through that valley?
0: I think that's the hardest prayer any of us can pray, but it's a good one.
1: Yeah, and tell us why. Why is pain helpful?
0: Well, let's start with Hebrews 12. Where it says, all discipline seems painful, but it brings the peaceable fruit of righteousness. God's very clear, and he's the being that created neuroscience and parenting in the first place, and we want our kids to live a life of being right, living the right life. And so pain teaches us things. Now, we're not talking about the wrong kind of pain. We don't want to damage the child.
1: Yeah.
0: We don't mind them being uncomfortable. Discomfort is very different than damage. So evaluate if it's the right kind of pain that will help them mature and thrive. But yes, help the child learn that life is not about avoiding pain, because sometimes our culture teaches them it's about being happy and avoiding all kinds of pain. They stay immature. Actually, embrace it. Make it your ally. Learn to deal with a difficult teacher. Learn to deal with that bully. Learn to deal with a sport you haven't done or a course you haven't taken, and look what happens on the other end when you succeeded. And so all of a sudden they realize pain is my friend. It's my ally.
1: Yeah, but it's, again, hard to stand there as a parent and allow that to happen, but you got to do your best to let God do his best.
0: Yeah.
1: Right?
0: And that's when we need community. Those parents who are like-minded, and you can call them and say, I'm so sad, my child's crying and they're discouraged, but it was a legitimate boundary and a consequence, and the parent goes, stick with it, stick with it. And if you tell your child, stick with it, that child takes that in, and when they're 30, they'll go, I've got a hard job. I've got a hard marriage. I can stick with it because I've done it before.
1: That's good.
0: It's the internalization.
2: Yeah. And if you're that parent and you're thinking, this is just too difficult, I don't have the community, I don't know where to turn, Dr. Townsend mentioned the importance of a Christian counselor. We have caring Christian counselors here at Focus on the Family. So if this is touching a nerve for you, please call us. 800, the letter A in the word family. 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
1: John, let's play another question about boundaries.
3: Hi, I have a question. My son is very energetic, likes to be active, like play sports and all these things, but I find it hard to get him to actually sit and listen. He's 6 years old, and I was wondering what would be a good way to teach him the importance of listening and having good listening skills.
0: Yeah, and you're addressing this at the right time, too. Six is a great age to learn that. And at six, especially boys, a lot of times girls, too, you're interested more in your activities, and you're interested more in what you have to say and not what anybody else has to say. So I would address this very directly with your son, just like any parent does. Here's how you clean your room. Here's how you set it for the table. And I would say, I want to help you learn to listen, because this is something that I think you're kind of challenged in. It's going to be very important to you. And so you just tell him, this is how you have great relationships. This is how people like you better. This is where you learn things. Now, sometimes a six-year-old who's really into activities will just blow that off. But it's in there somewhere because you have to give them the framework first of why this is important. And the second thing is you give them examples and say, when I was trying to tell you something about X, a movie we saw or something we did at church, and you kept changing the subject and talking about yourself, it didn't work between you and me, and you and I weren't that close. And all of a sudden they realize, oh, this affects my relationships. And then sometimes a child will say, well, what do I do? Well, teach them the basics of asking questions. Stop talking and then say, how are you doing? What did you think? How was your day? And teach them those basic questions that everybody's got to learn, three or four of them that can get somebody to open up. And then have them practice that with their friends. And all of a sudden, now they're the captain of the team. Now, if none of that is working, that's when you have to say, in our home, we're going to need to have you talk and then listen and talk and then listen. And if you can't stop talking, sweetheart, we don't want to do it, but there might be a consequence for that, because you talking all the time and not listening is kind of hard on the whole family. It's not good for you. But hopefully it'll be done before you have to go to the consequence. But I've had parents have to do that, say, it's your turn to stop talking and start listening, and make that a norm so they do it in the real life.
1: It's so funny. I'm laughing because when I was a child, my mom's best friend, and we considered her family part of our family, my mom's best friend, Penny. And I think I was just talking way too much. Heaven knew that I would be sitting behind a microphone someday. But she said to me, she just turned to me, and she said, Jimmy, you've got diarrhea of the mouth. Talk about making an impact on a child. I still remember that. I know where I was standing.
0: Word pictures are helpful.
1: When she said it, I my immediate response, I just went quiet.
0: Yeah.
1: Because I thought, oh, I didn't know.
0: Yeah.
1: But I mean, to this day, I think it centered me on being able to be quieter so I can actually hear the person across the table from me.
0: Isn't that something?
1: But somebody might look at that and say, that was harsh, but it did have a positive impact in my life.
0: Let's change that word from harsh to direct.
1: Yeah, okay.
0: Because every time, sometimes in our culture, it's sort of like if someone's direct, they're mean and harsh. Well, it feels harsh because you've never heard that before. But it's just direct by a caring, warm person.
1: Let's
0: baptize the word direct.
1: Because our culture's all about tolerance of everything, even parenting. Mm-hmm. Like, you got to tolerate your child's behavior. No, not really. So I don't know. I think back on it now, I laugh because, who would have known I would end up in communication
2: Ironic, isn't it?
1: Yeah. But anyway, so let me ask you this. In the book, you describe three realities. Let's spend a little time here and speak to the three realities of setting boundaries.
0: Yeah, it's very simple. And sometimes, since parenting is so complicated, we get into details that we don't need to get to. But if you can remember these three things, that'll really help. Is first, there's a problem and your child's not perfect. Your child's not perfect. And it's just the way it is. And if you can say that and realize, that we're born into the world in an imperfect world, and my child needs training and my child needs growth, you're okay. That makes us all relaxed to know my child's not perfect. They're just a work in progress. But next, it's plug in. You need relationships. It takes a church. It takes families. It takes neighbors. Don't do this alone, not even with a great spouse. We need other people's perspective and strength. And then the big one, I think, besides that, is grow in your own character and your own boundaries. When you have your own boundaries, your child's living around a grown-up who can make hard decisions, do the right thing, and succeed, and they see that and they want that.
1: Connecting that one to the first one, I think one of the things I think I did well was to show my boys that I'm not perfect. Mm-hmm. We know the child isn't perfect, and sometimes in parenting, we can reinforce that all day long.
0: Mm-hmm.
1: But what helps, I think what really helped for my sons was when I could confess that I'm not perfect.
0: Yeah.
1: I made that, I blew that. I remember one time saying to Trent after, I think I disciplined him for something, and it was probably too much energy. And I said to him, I'm sorry, I really reacted to that in a way that I shouldn't have reacted. And he had the biggest smile on his face. He was probably 8. And I said, why are you smiling like that? He goes, I didn't know parents had to apologize.
0: Wow.
1: Wasn't that?
0: What a light bulb moment.
1: What a light bulb. And it was a good thing. And I think maybe, you see these lessons that you lay down for your kids. That was probably one of the brighter lessons that I was able to get to.
0: Well, the funny thing about that, Jim, is, you know, we think it's a big deal that we let them know we're not perfect. They know.

0: true.
1: They've been watching.
2: Thank you for joining my therapy today with Dr. John Townsend.
1: They're just waiting to see you. Are they going to ever admit what I already know?
2: Yeah.
1: And that, and what you did, I love that rupture and repair dynamic of once you know you've screwed up, how fast can you repair it?
2: Yeah.
1: And kids do get that 8-year-old smile like, okay, things are okay.
2: Yeah.
1: Don't wait. Do it quickly.
2: Yeah, that's so, so good. In that context of the third of the realities, there's a concept in there. You said time does not heal all. We tend to use that so freely in our culture. Time will take care of it. We lose a loved one. Mm-hmm. Time will heal that. It's partially true, isn't it?
1: Mm-hmm.
2: It may not be all the way true, but...
1: Well, look at it like this. When you go to your doctor with a bacterial infection, does she say, well, time's going to heal this?
2: No.
1: She says, it's going to take time. Time is a necessary but insufficient condition. You must have it. It's not enough because there's two other elements. It's time plus grace plus truth will do anything. Grace is the love of God, the love of other people, the support, and information, truth, principles, structures, these sorts of things. Time will do it. As long as there's grace and truth involved.
2: Yeah. You know, for our parents that are in the middle of work and life and orchestrating all of that, and let's not talk about the in-laws and Christmas and Thanksgiving and all the stuff that happens throughout the year, you want me to do what, Dr. Townsend? Teach boundaries to our kids? Make the pitch for why doing this actually saves you so much work later.
1: There's a why here, and the why is because it's not now, it's about the future. The family, and you guys know this better than anybody, the family is an oven where you take this little bitty being, and then you take it through all these experiences and these growth things, and then they come out, hopefully, a functional, loving adult. They can love, they can work, their life is in place, and that's what our job is about. And so if you can tolerate the tough thing about the attitude problem now, or the disrespect, or the chaos, and think, I'm making something later that'll be good for her and good for me. The parent's job is to bring the future into the present and say, we're doing these things because we want you to be a strong person, a happy person, an in-control person.
2: Mm. You know, one of the things, and we've talked with Dr. Kevin Lehman, and you know him well as a friend, you know, the birth order, personality, temperament must play into this a bit. And we saw that in our own children. You know, you think you're the same family, but each child is unique.
1: Mm-hmm.
2: And so we had the strong-willed child, then we had the more passive child. And you do have to, I would think, and maybe you disagree with this, I would think you have to kind of adjust these approaches of boundaries to the temperament of your child a bit, not in the concreteness of them, but maybe in the way they're delivered. Or how would you answer that question about how I deal with the type of child I have, the strong-willed child and the passive child, just as an example?
1: Absolutely. I totally agree with that. The basics are the basics. There are house rules that we will always keep and we will stick to. But you have to customize it according to the temperament of the child, which was just built in and baked in from the DNA. And when you do that, everybody wins. So it's the communication style, is how direct you are, is how much you listen. As long as the basics are working and you're doing it their way, everything works.
2: And I think it's so good because, again, with my oldest son, it's very linear for him, very logic-driven. He just wants to know. I remember saying to him, once he had his license, we had a midnight curfew, and I said to him, you know, be home by midnight. And he said, why? And I said, one, it's the time limit, and two, nothing good happens with teenagers after midnight. And he said to me, do you have empirical data to support that? That was exactly what he said. And my other son, who's much more feeler, I had the same chat with him 2 years later. Mm-hmm. And he said, okay, Dad, I think you're right. Mm. Very different responses, right? But that's the point, mm-hmm. that you have to know your child, which takes a bit of work, and then apply those principles accordingly.
1: Just like you'd like to be treated.
2: Yeah, well, there you go. I think that's in Scripture, isn't it? treat others. Yeah, we get it. John, this has been great. Thank you so much for, man, a lifetime of learning when it comes to neuroscience and therapy and psychology, but mostly the biblical application of this. And you've said it a couple of times here that the Lord is the creator of neuropathways. Mm-hmm. And we're finding that more and more. And I just love the way you blend that, first as a Christian, but secondly, as a professional who works on the mind. I mean, these are important things to know, and that's the goal of us as parents, is to, I hope, to create the healthiest adult children that we can, because in that, we're honoring the Lord with our responsibility as the parent, right?
1: Yes, that's true, Jim. And I've just got to thank you for all the years of keeping the mission, the vision straight. I can't tell you how many parents I have referred to you whose lives and parenting were saved over the years because there was a message, there were skills, there was help that nobody else was putting out. So thank you.
2: Thank you so much, Dr. Townsend. It really helps when people like you sit at the microphone here and we can talk about it together. And that's the invitation. If this has sparked awareness for you, or you know somebody that needs this book, get a hold of us. When you make a monthly pledge of any amount, we'll send you a copy as our way of saying thank you for joining the ministry. And together, we're helping more people. Your donations allow us to serve parents who are struggling. One listener said this: I have learned so much from you and love the biblical parenting truths you encourage us with. Thank you for your time and energy. Your ministry has been a source of hope and comfort as we tackle parenting. 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
2: And Dr. Townsend, you're involved with raising up the next generation of strong Christian counselors through your efforts at Concordia. 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
1: Well, it's the Townsend Institute for Leadership and Counseling at Concordia University in Irvine, California. It's for people that want an opportunity to enhance their career, get a new career, move up the ladder.

0: totality. And so what we find here is that we're to present the Lord Jesus Christ, number one, in purity, number two, with integrity, and number three, with vitality.
1: Welcome to Love Worth Finding, featuring the timeless biblical teaching of pastor and author Adrian Rogers. One of the reasons why Jesus Christ was considered an incredible communicator was his use of practical illustrations and how he incorporated everyday examples into his messages. The way Jesus describes the church as salt speaks of its healing, preserving, and purifying properties. There are also biblical connotations for leaven and honey, and it's important to understand them so that we can beware when situations arise. If you have your Bible, turn now to Leviticus chapter 2, look at verse 11, as Adrian Rogers begins part one of Salty Saints.
0: Take God's word, please, and turn to Leviticus chapter 2 with me for a moment, if you will. Leviticus chapter 2, and as you're finding it, and when you find it, look up here and let me tell you a wonderful secret about how to understand the Bible, the Word of God. Learn this, the key to understanding the Bible is the Lord Jesus Christ. All of the Bible is about the Lord Jesus Christ, not just the New Testament, all of it is about the Lord Jesus Christ. Jesus Christ is in the Bible from Genesis to Revelation. He's there in prophecy. He is there in type. He is there in illustration. Somewhere, somehow, standing in the shadows, you'll find Jesus. Jesus is the hero of the Bible. It is about Him. This is a hymn book. It's about the Lord Jesus Christ. If you read the Bible and you don't see the message of Jesus, you need to reread the Bible. Now, that is true about the Levitical offering especially. And today we're going to talk about the meal offering. Now, the meal offering is called here the meat offering, but it doesn't mean flesh. It just simply means food or food offering. And notice here in verse 11, no meat offering which ye shall bring unto the Lord shall be made with leaven. This is Leviticus 2, verse 11. It shall not be made with leaven. Underscore that. For ye shall burn no leaven nor any honey in any offering of the Lord made by fire. No leaven and no honey. Just underscore it. Now notice in verse 13, and every oblation of thy meat offering shalt thou season with salt. Neither shalt thou suffer the salt of the covenant of thy God to be lacking from thy meat offering. With all thine offerings thou shalt offer salt. In no offering shall there be leaven. In no offering shall there be honey. But in every offering there must be salt. That's what God said. Now this is a picture of the Lord Jesus Christ. And so what is God telling us here through the Holy Spirit? When God says there should be no leaven, He's saying that Jesus is to be presented in His purity. For you see, in the Bible, leaven is always an emblem, a symbol of sin. Leaven, ladies, is yeast. And it speaks of that fermentation and corruption. It speaks of that which puffs up and inflates. And it is used in the Bible as an emblem and a symbol of sin. And so what he is saying is that Jesus Christ is to be presented, when we present the Lord Jesus as believer priests, we are to present the Lord Jesus, number one, with no leaven. He is to be presented in His purity. Well, what about honey? Why does he say that there's to be no honey? Honey speaks of excessive and external sweetness. It speaks of natural sweetness, external sweetness, excessive sweetness. And what he's saying there is that when we present the Lord Jesus Christ, not only are we to present Him in purity, but we are to present Him with integrity. He doesn't need to be artificially sweetened. He doesn't need excessive and external sweetness. We need to present Him just like He is. And then he says that we are to present the Lord Jesus with much salt. Now, salt in the Bible speaks of life, the life of the Lord Jesus. The Bible says, have salt within yourselves. Jesus said in Matthew chapter 5, you are the salt of the earth. And salt.

salt speaks of the saving, purifying, sanctifying life of the Lord Jesus Christ. It speaks of vitality. And so what we find here is that we're to present the Lord Jesus Christ, number one, in purity, number two, with integrity, and number three, with vitality. First of all, therefore, we're to present Christ without leaven. We are to present Christ in purity. Now, leaven, I've already told you, is that which corrupts. It is that which puffs up, but leaven works very quietly, very stealthily, almost undetected at first, and ladies and gentlemen, it works best in lukewarm conditions. And leaven permeates the church of the Lord Jesus Christ. Jesus warned us about three kinds of leaven. In the Bible, Jesus said in Matthew chapter 16, verses 11 and 12, He said, "Beware of the leaven of the Pharisees and of the Sadducees." Beware of the leaven of the Pharisees and of the Sadducees. And then in Mark chapter 8 and verse 15, He said, "Beware of the leaven of Herod." Three kinds of leaven that Jesus said to look out for: the leaven of the Pharisees, the leaven of the Sadducees, and the leaven of Herod. And as we present the Lord Jesus Christ, we're to present Him without that kind of leaven. Now let's think first of all about the leaven of the Pharisees. What was the leaven of the Pharisees? Who were the Pharisees? Well, the Pharisees were a religious sect in Jesus' time, and they were very religious. The leaven of the Pharisees is legalism. The Pharisees were legalists. If you would ask a Pharisee, "Do you believe the Bible is the Word of God?" he would say yes. If you were to ask him, "Do you believe in the inerrancy of the Bible?" if he understood the meaning of the word, he would say yes. The Pharisees believed all of the Bible, but they didn't go to heaven, they went to hell. They had heads full of Scripture, but they had hearts full of sin. They had religion, but they didn't have reality. They had laws, but they didn't have life. Well, they were careful, all right. They would dot every I and cross every T, but they couldn't spell the word love. They did not know the meaning of Christ. They did not have the love of the Lord Jesus Christ in their heart. They were the most pitiful of all people because Jesus said they cross heaven and earth to make a proselyte, and when they do, he's twice fold a child of hell. Legalism. Legalism, my dear friend, is not the answer to the dilemma that we're in. I want you to know that I am a conservative Bible-believing Christian. I believe all of the Bible. I make no apology for believing in the inerrancy of Holy Scripture. I believe the Bible is inerrant, infallible, impeccable. I believe it is absolutely true. I believe that God gave it from cover to cover. I believe that all Scripture is given by inspiration of God. And biblically, I am conservative, but I am not a legalist. I pray God that He will save me and save you from the loveless leaven of legalism. Jesus said, "Beware of the leaven of the Pharisees." The leaven of the Pharisees was legalism. And legalism is not what our world needs today. The Bible is a wonderful sword, but it is a terrible club. Now you say, "Well, you sound to me like you are against legalism rather than liberalism." Friend, I'm against both of them. I want you to know that legalism and liberalism are heads and tails of the same sin, the same coin. It's just a perversion of the gospel of Christ. And so Jesus said, "Beware of the leaven of the Pharisees." But He also said, "Beware of the leaven of the Sadducees." Now, who were the Sadducees? Well, there was another group, another, quote, denomination of that day, if we could call them a denomination, a political sect of that day. The Sadducees were the liberals of that day. Well, let me tell you how the Bible describes the Sadducees, and then you'll understand why I call them liberals. In Acts chapter 23 and verse 8, "For the Sadducees say that there is no resurrection, neither angel nor spirit." But the Pharisees confessed both. The Pharisees were very orthodox. They said there's a resurrection, angels, spirits, all of this. The Sadducees said, "We don't believe any of that." The Sadducees were so sophisticated. Oh, they didn't believe in the supernatural elements

of the Bible. They didn't believe in the resurrection from the dead and all of that. They were classic liberals. In a confrontation with the Sadducees, Jesus said this to them, and it's a key verse. Matthew chapter 23, verse 29, Jesus answered and said unto them, "You do err." That is, you make a great mistake not knowing the Scriptures nor the power of God. Now, folks, if you want a recipe for a liberal, there it is right there. You err, Jesus said, number one, because you don't know the Scriptures. Number two, you don't know the power of God. You see, the Pharisees believed the Bible, but they didn't obey the Bible. But the Sadducees did not obey the Bible because they did not believe the Bible. Jesus said, you err, you don't understand the Scriptures, and you don't understand the power of God. Every liberal has difficulty with two things. Number one, the Word of God, and the power of God. Now, they call themselves theologians, these liberals, but they don't know God. They don't know God. I'm talking about a classic liberal. He doesn't know God. You see, theology means, theos means God, ology or logos means the Word. The word logos and theos, put them together, you have theology, God and Word, the God of the Word and the Word of that God. But they deny the God of the Word and they deny the Word of the God, so why they call themselves theologians? They're like grape nuts, neither grapes nor nuts. They have no right to call themselves theologians. And Jesus said, you err. You don't know the Scriptures. And you don't know the power of God. People have difficulty with miracles like the resurrection. Friend, if you can get past Genesis 1:1, the rest of it is all right. Just in the beginning, God created the heavens and the earth. After that, it's all downhill. If you just accept the fact of God, I mean, you're not going to have any difficulty with any kind of miracle. But you see, Jesus said, beware of the leaven of these Sadducees. Oh, liberalism has left us a terrible legacy. Dr. J. Sidlow Baxter said, and I quote, in the space of a century, liberalism has turned Protestant Christianity into a graveyard of former glad certainties and soul-saving verities, of expired beliefs and perished hopes, of lost faith and vanished assurance, of buried ideals and murdered morals. That's the legacy of liberalism. Now, Jesus warned against the loveless leaven of legalism. And Jesus also warned against the leaven of liberalism. And then he warned against the leaven of Herod. What was the leaven of Herod? Well, Herod was a worldly, pleasure-mad king. And the leaven of Herod is not legalism nor liberalism, but plain old licentiousness, worldliness. And this is another problem among Christians of all denominations. We hear much today about the separation of church and state. I believe we need to hear a little more about the separation of church and world. We need to understand that the Bible says, come out from among them and be ye separate. The ways of the world have invaded the sanctuary. We look around in Christendom and we see that the laxness of our morals and the breakup of the home and the worldliness of our people is tragic. The leaven of Herod has secularized us. Now, Jesus, when he was speaking to the Herodians, said this, render unto Caesar that which is Caesar's, and unto God that which is God's. The Herodians somehow had tried to commingle that which belonged to Caesar and that which belonged to God. Sometimes we who are conservatives are accused of not believing in the separation of church and state. But I want you to know that you're listening to one preacher who believes it with all of the unction, function, and emotion of his soul. The Church of the Lord Jesus Christ cannot, must not, be identified with any political party. The church needs to be free to tell the Republicans, the Democrats, and the Independents to repent and get right with God. All of us. The church must never, ever use the power of the government for spiritual goals. Listen to me. The government may protect us, but it cannot improve us morally or spiritually. And the government must be left free to do what it alone can do, so the church is free
to do what she alone can do and must do. And God forbid that we get identified with the leaven.

of Herod. Always remember the difference between the church and the state. The church is here to minister God's grace. The state is here to minister God's justice. The church is to expose evil. The state is to restrain evil. The church is to carry out the Great Commission. The state, when it is working properly, allows us to live in peace and freedom that we might carry out the Great Commission. The church, in her scope, is international and eternal. The state, in her scope, is national and temporal. And we are to render unto Caesar that which is Caesar's, and unto God that which is God's. Now, we need to tell the Democrats, and we need to tell the Republicans, if they want our vote, they need to understand that we're not going to vote party, we're not going to vote pocketbook, we're not going to vote personality, we're going to vote principle. And we're going to find our principle in the Word of God. And we are here to tell the Herods of this world that Herod is not king, that Jesus Christ is king. And while we believe in the separation of church and state, we also believe in the right of every free-born American to render unto Caesar that which is Caesar's, and our Caesar is a government of the people, by the people, and for the people. Therefore, we will participate, but while we participate, we will belong to Jesus Christ. And let me say while I'm in the neighborhood that because we believe in our religious freedom and inalienable rights given us by God, we believe in the right to pray in the church, in the home, in the place of business, and also in the public schools. Now you listen to me. I do not believe, and I'm against with all of my heart, soul, any kind of a state-written, state-mandated prayer for anybody. I'm against that. But at the same time, I'm in favor for every free-born American to pray anytime, any place he wants, and not only silently, but vocally. These people say, well, you can pray silently. Friend, you can do that in a Russian concentration camp. But we are not to have our freedom of speech abridged. We are here to say we're free to pray, and we are here to say that no one should be coerced or forced to pray. I believe that with all of my heart. Now, we are to purge out the leaven of Herod, which is licentiousness. And so we're to present the Lord Jesus Christ. We're to present the Lord Jesus Christ. A, in purity, no leaven. B, we're to present the Lord Jesus Christ not only in purity, but we are to present the Lord Jesus Christ in integrity. No honey. Now, what is honey? Honey is excessive and external sweetness. Now, we have the prophets of the honey god among us. Those who just think that there are no real problems, and if we'll just take enough honey and just ladle that honey over our problems, they will all go away. These are the prophets of sweetness and light. They have confectionery convictions. They preach a candy Christ. They preach a religion that does not want to face the facts. They want everything to be sweetened up. These are the people always talking about love, love, love. Now, God is love. Oh, don't miss me. Don't anybody say that I didn't say that God is love. The Bible says that God is love. God is infinite love, inexpressible love, eternal love, unfathomable love. Thank God for the love of God. He is love, but that's not all of the truth. He's also a God of justice. He's also a God of truth. And when you say God is love and that's all you say, that's only part of the truth. And when you take part of the truth and make part of the truth all of the truth, that part of the truth becomes an untruth. Do you understand what I'm saying? If you just simply make part of the truth a total truth, then you get a skewed idea of truth. And you see, God is also a God of justice. He's a God of truth. Now, people say, now, don't take a stand for doctrine. Just be full of love. Be full of love. Yes, be full of love. But what does the Bible say? The Bible says, speak the truth in love. There's never any competition between truth and love. Speak the truth in love. There are two dangers. Number one is loveless truth. The other is truthless love. Speak the truth in love. You can't just simply take honey and ladle some honey over a situation and say, therefore, everything is all right. We are going to have to face the situation as it is. We have these modern-day honey prophets who minimize sin, humanize man, and glorify rebellion against God.
a tendency toward universalism, that

0: would try to air condition hell and explain away the devil. Tell us that eventually everybody's going to heaven. We're all un-American if we don't put our arms around everybody else and say your religion's just as good as mine. I've said before, I believe we have some in America, if they could vote on it, would outlaw hell as cruel and unusual punishment. God's un-American. He has no right to do that. I want God's people to be together. I believe we ought to be together. But Jesus did not put the highest priority on unity, though he did put a priority on unity. He said, I came not to send peace, but a sword. Now you think about it. Jesus not only is the great unifier of those who believe in him, but he's also the great divider of those who don't believe in him. He's the one who separates the sheep from the goats. He said, I came to send a sword. I want God's people to be united. But now listen, and listen well if you don't hear anything else I say. I want God's people and the people of this church and the people of our denomination to be united. But listen to me. It is far better that Southern Baptists be divided by truth than be united in error. Amen. Understand, we can't just simply take honey and ladle honey over everything and say it's all is sweet and all is good. The world has lost its respect for preachers who are preaching a saccharine gospel and a church that's dying of diabetes. There's time when we present the Lord Jesus Christ, number one, in purity, and number two, we present the Lord Jesus Christ in integrity as he is, not just ladle honey over the whole situation.
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1: Welcome to Lighten Up with Ken Davis, brought to you by Compassion International. Lighten Up is a moment to brighten your day and encourage your walk with Jesus. I'm Dr. Wes Stafford on behalf of Compassion, hopeful that my friend Ken Davis will brighten your day with this look at life from the other side of the counter.
2: 2 days before I was supposed to leave for a performance in the Northeast, we received a notice from the airline that the flight we had booked was changing their departure time. Our flight would leave an hour earlier than we had planned. Well, I got to the airport very early to discover that now the flight was delayed 2 hours, meaning we would miss our connection. Can you see the smoke beginning to curl from my ears? I rebooked, taking a different route, only to find out that that flight was also delayed and we would miss another connection. A small fact the agent didn't bother to check, by the way. Can you see the flames shooting from my nostrils? Then we met Jeremy. Jeremy calmly listened as I explained our dilemma in thinly disguised contempt for an industry in disarray. With a cheerful spirit, he worked diligently to rebook us on another airline. He thanked us for our patience and handed us our tickets. He never complained about the smoke coming from my ears or mentioned the flames that were shooting from my nose. I've made a note to meet Jeremy again, to thank him again for the great way he represented his airline, and to ask forgiveness for the poor way I represented my Lord. Practicing patience is a path to living fully alive. I'm getting better, but I have a long way to go. Lord, help me practice what I preach. Help me lighten up and live.
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0: Ready for a great story on Through the Bible? Well, you're in for one of the best. The suspense is thick, the emotions run high, and even though we may know the outcome, we love every minute of the drama. I'm Steve Schwetz, inviting you to turn in your Bible to Genesis 43 and grab a seat up toward the front of the Bible bus, because you're not going to want to miss a minute of the next part of Joseph's story. In this segment, Joseph is with his brothers. You know, the ones who nearly killed him, but instead sold him into slavery. And these are the moments Joseph has been thinking about, and likely the brothers have too, for over 20 years. I so appreciate how Dr. J. Vernon McGee, our teacher, walks us through the scene and then points out how Joseph's heart and his actions parallel those of Jesus himself. When you look at the big picture, it's clear how God was preserving his people. Even through all the twists and turns of history, God's heart is to draw all men and women to himself. And that's also the heartbeat of Through the Bible. You don't have to listen for long before you understand being on the Bible bus gives you an opportunity to be a part of taking the whole word to the whole world. First and most importantly, we're calling our brothers and sisters together to intercede for the people of the world. So as they hear the word of God taught, they respond in faith to God's gift of salvation. You can be a part of this prayer effort too. As I read letters from different parts of the world, pray for people in those areas and then listen for clues in their letters for specific things to lift up to the Lord. And if you like doing that, well, you need to join our world prayer team. Every day we're prompted to pray with a short email highlighting what God's doing somewhere in the world. You can spend a moment or two interceding and then get on with your day. That's it. Listen to how studying God's Word and praying with us is impacting your fellow Bible bus riders. Andrew from Florida shares this. It's impossible to put into words what this ministry means to me. I'm on the World Prayer Team, am on my second Bible bus trip, and have helped keep the gas tank topped off each month for the last few years. I was lost and living in sin for many years, confused and turning to the world for answers but never getting them. That all changed when I accepted Jesus Christ as my Savior while listening to Dr. McGee go through the book of Hebrews. Since then, my wife and I have joined a wonderful church in Fruit Cove, Florida, teach a kids class, and are guiding both of our daughters, 4 and 1 years old, in the ways of the Lord. I'll keep praying and flinging the seed till the Lord calls me home. Please don't grow weary in your work. Continue the Through the Bible ministry. I'm confident that when God looks down, He's smiling on everyone who has a part in it. May God richly bless you, my beloved. Your story made me smile, Andrew. I'm so glad to hear how your family is thriving in the Word and how you're growing and connected to a local church. 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And if, like Andrew, you'd like to praise God and celebrate His goodness in your life, you can email us, super easy, BibleBus@ttb.org, or write to Box 7100. Pasadena, California, 91109, or in Canada, Box 25325, London, Ontario, N6C, 6B1. Let's pray. Father, thank you for your word and how it impacts our thinking and our hearts. Open our eyes to your truth now. In Jesus' name, amen. Here's Dr. J. Vernon McGee with our study of Genesis 43 on Through the Bible.
1: Now, as we get here into this 43rd chapter of the book of Genesis at verse 16, you'll recall that last time that the sons of old Jacob, Israel as his name had been changed, they are asked by their father to return to the land of Egypt to buy corn because the famine was even worse now. That is, it had been extended out over more time than any of them dreamed that it would be. And he's told very definitely by his son Judah, there's no use going down there. If you go down there, you've got to have Benjamin with you. You wouldn't send him before. There's no point in going because the man won't see us.

And so Jacob had to relinquish the boy and let him go along. And now we read in verse 15 to make the connection today, the men took that present and they took double money in their hand and Benjamin and rose up and went down to Egypt and stood before Joseph. Now, friends, this is a dramatic moment. He looks down, not at 10 boys, but 11 of them. And frankly, all 12 of them are there together. Will you notice this? Verse 16, and when Joseph saw Benjamin with them, he said to the ruler of his house, bring these men home and slay and make ready, for these men shall dine with me at noon. Now, why would he do this? Well, I think it's quite obvious of why that he would do this. Joseph invites these brethren of his home because he did not want to make himself known unto them publicly. He wanted to be a private affair. Now, will you notice, they go home. The man did as Joseph bade, and the man brought the men into Joseph's house. And the men were afraid because they were brought into Joseph's house. And they said, because of the money that was returned in our sacks at the first time, are we brought in, that he may seek occasion against us and fall upon us and take us for bondmen and our asses. Now, these men are really panicky now because they can't imagine him inviting them to his home for any good because he's dealt with them so harshly before, and now he's invited them home for lunch. Again, here is something that under ordinary circumstances would be something to brag about, as if the President of the United States had invited you to the Blue Room for dinner, or the Pink Room, or better still, the Dining Room, and you were invited there for dinner. Why, you would think it was a wonderful thing, but in this particular instance, it brings no joy to these men whatsoever. See, they have a guilt complex, and it's a mean one, because they are the ones that sold their brother. And there is a strange parallel here. And when they finally got there, they wondered, they began to speculate, was it because our money was put back in the bag and he's been seeking an occasion to take us and make slaves of us? Well, they didn't hesitate to make a slave of him and sell him down into the land of Egypt. Now, will you notice, verse 19, and they came near to the steward of Joseph's house, and they communed with him at the door of the house, and said, O sir, we came indeed down at the first time to buy food. It came to pass when we came to the inn that we opened our sacks, and behold, every man's money was in the mouth of his sack, our money in full weight. We brought it again in our hand. Are they beginning to apologize? They beginning to plead, you see. They even tell this man that's brought them there, who evidently was an official, listen to them, verse 22. And other money have we brought down in our hands to buy food. We cannot tell who put our money in our sack. And this official had been instructed. Joseph had told him what to say. He said, peace be to you. Fear not. Your God and the God of your father hath given you treasure in your sacks. I had your money. And he brought Simeon out unto them. Now this man, evidently, through the testimony of Joseph, had come to a knowledge of the living and true God. And I think Joseph had let him in, at least partially, on what was taking place. The man says, well, I had your money. And I think that frightened him all the more. And verse 24, and the man brought the men into Joseph's house, gave them water. They washed their feet. And here goes that foot washing again. We saw it in Abraham, you remember, and then down in the city of Sodom. And they washed their feet. And he gave their asses provender. And they made ready the present against Joseph came at noon. For they heard that they should eat bread there. They couldn't imagine being invited to lunch. And when Joseph came home, they brought him the present which was in their hand into the house and bowed themselves to him to the earth. And here they go down on their faces before Joseph and they confessing that they brought a present. You remember that old Jacob told him, said, bring a present down to the man. And they bowed themselves to the earth. That
fulfills the prophecy again. Now notice verse 27. He asked them of their welfare and said, "Is your father well? The old man of whom you spake, is he yet alive?" May I say to you, that's a dramatic moment. Joseph is probably there sitting on some elevation, probably not a throne necessarily, but a place of prominence. And these men are bowing down before him. Now they get up and Joseph looks at them right in the eye and they look at him. And he says to them, "Is your father the old man of whom ye spoke? Is he yet alive? How is he?" You see, he's interested. After all, he's his father also. And they answered, "Thy servant, our father, is in good health. He's yet alive." And they bowed down their heads and made obeisance. And here they go down on their faces again. I'd love to have had a picture of that, wouldn't you? These brethren, and Benjamin's with them now, and he goes down too now, because after all of them went down. Notice what he did, and he lifted up his eyes, and he saw his brother Benjamin, his mother's son. You see, the others were his brothers, but half-brothers. This boy is his full brother, his mother's son. And he said, "Is this your younger brother, of whom ye spake unto me?" And I think they nodded, and he said, "God be gracious unto thee, my son." His brother. This is really a dramatic moment. And Joseph can't take it any longer. Joseph made haste, for his bowels did yearn. That is, his heart went out to his brothers. His heart yearned upon his brother. And he sought where to weep. And he entered into his chamber and wept there. And he said to his brothers, "Excuse me a moment. Someone wants me on the telephone." And he got out of there as quickly as he could. He went into his own private quarters and he wept, because he never thought maybe he'd ever see his brothers again, his own brother Benjamin. Maybe the famine's near to an end now. Add 7 more years. He's 40 some odd years old. That is, Joseph is. And Benjamin is the youngest one of all, but he's a young man now. And so Joseph entered into his chamber and wept there. And he washed his face and went out and refrained himself and said, "Set on bread." Now here is a marvelous, wonderful picture that is yet to be fulfilled. And I hope that you'll see in this something that's quite wonderful. Zacharias said that he's going to make himself known unto his brethren someday. They're going to ask him about nail prints in his hands. And that he's going to, at that time, the Lord Jesus said, "I receive those in the house of my friends." Then they'll know him. They'll recognize him. And then they will weep. But he has provided salvation for them. He's provided redemption for them. Now, that's going to take place when the Lord Jesus comes back to the earth the second time. He'll be revealed to his brethren, the nation Israel. That is, there'll be that remnant there. There'll be many there that they didn't know him. They didn't believe he came the first time. But then they're going to know him. Remember, the brethren of Joseph are the ones who delivered him into slavery. They sold him. They got rid of him. Now he's going to make himself known to his brethren. And may I say to you today, Christian friend, beware of anti-Semitism. Some of those people are the brethren of our Lord. And there's coming a day when he's going to make himself known unto them. It's a family affair. You better let his family alone. No Christian can engage in anti-Semitism. And I don't care how blind the nation Israel is, and I don't care what they engage in today. I'm perfectly aware of what you are aware of, that they are not always as lovely as some of us are, especially those of us that are Scotch. Oh, are we lovely people? Yes, but may I say, some of the Scotch have been pretty mean. Again, let me repeat, friends,
This is a wonderful scene here. It's a dramatic scene. Notice he washed his face, went out, refrained himself, and said, set on bread. Let's eat. Get it over with. But this is an amazing meal. And they set on for him by himself, and for them by themselves, and for the Egyptians which did eat with him by themselves, because the Egyptians might not eat bread with the Hebrews, for that is an abomination unto the Egyptians. Now, there's several things at this meal that these brethren, if they hadn't been so frightened, might have noticed. The first one is this, that he's not eating with the Egyptians. Egyptians ate alone. Joseph was separate from them. But after all, he's the brass. He's the head man in this particular place. Now will you notice something else? And they sat before him, the firstborn, according to his birthright, and the youngest according to his youth, and the men marveled one at another. Now when Joseph put the place cards around, Joseph went around and he said, Reuben, you sit here. He put Benjamin way down at the end, and he put all the brethren in their right order. And they looked at each other in amazement. How do you know all that? But they're not suspicious at all of who he is, because naturally they're blind to who he is. Now, will you notice? And he took and sent messes unto them from before him. He served them, you know. He served their plates. And I wish we had another word here instead of sent messes to them, because it sounds rather messy, but it wasn't. But Benjamin's mess was five times so much as any of theirs. Again, he just couldn't refrain from showing his affection for his own brother. So he gave him five times as much. I bet that boy that had been through that famine, I bet that he had a real meal for the first time. And they drank and were merry with him. It was a glorious affair. What a wonderful day it'll be when he reveals himself to his brethren. Now that brings us to the 44th chapter here. And again, we have a very wonderful chapter before us here. And we find that Joseph now is going to send his brethren away with corn, but he's got something else up his sleeve. And it is to test their affection for the youngest brother. For his own brother, Benjamin. You see, they sold him in slavery. Now, have they changed? Would they, any one of them, be willing to give his life for his brother? Joseph's going to really find out something about these, and this brings Judah into a marvelous picture here, because Judah was willing to take his place. Now, let me read verse 1 of chapter 44. He commanded the steward of his house, saying, fill the men's sacks with food, as much as they can carry, and put every man's money in his sack's mouth, and put my cup, the silver cup, in the sack's mouth of the youngest, and his corn money. And he did according to the word that Joseph had spoken. As soon as the morning was light, the men were sent away, they and their asses. When they were gone out of the city, and not yet far off, Joseph said unto his steward, up, follow after the men, and when thou dost overtake them, say unto them, wherefore have ye rewarded evil for good? Is not this it in which my Lord drinketh, and whereby indeed he divineth? Ye have done evil in so doing. Now it was his cup. And you will notice that he speaks of the fact that he divineth. I'll say something about that in a minute, because we come to it later. Verse 6, he overtook them, and he spake unto them these same words. And they said unto him, wherefore saith my Lord these words? God forbid that thy servants should do according to this thing. In other words, the brethren start out, they think everything is all right, and when they get out a little ways, they're overtaken. Here comes a whole troop after them, and the accusation is made. Somebody got Joseph's cup, one of you fellows heisted his cup. He says, behold the money which we found in our sacks' mouths we brought again unto thee out of the land of Canaan. How then should we steal out of thy Lord's house silver or gold? With whomsoever of thy servants it be found, both let him die, and we also will be my Lord's bondmen. They were so sure that none of them had gotten the cup. And he said,
Now also let it be according unto your words. He with whom it's found shall be my servant, and ye shall be blameless. Then they speedily took down every man his sack to the ground, opened every man his sack, and he searched and began at the eldest and left at the youngest, and the cup was found in Benjamin's sack. Then they rent their clothes and laded every man his ass and returned to the city. They went back. They're not going back home without Benjamin, you may be sure. And Judah and his brethren came to Joseph's house, for he was yet there. And they fell before him on the ground. Here they go down before him again, and this time, I tell you, it's in dismay, in agony. And Joseph said unto them, what deed is this that ye have done? What ye not are? Know ye not that such a man as I am can certainly divine? Now, Joseph apparently was a prophet. Apparently was able to tell the future. And we know that's so because he interpreted the dreams of the baker and the butler and also Pharaoh himself. He was a prophet, and he apparently used this cup in it. This was a gift that God had given him. You must understand this is before Revelation. Now, don't you run and get a cup or go to anybody that's got one and think you can read tea leaves or something like that. That's all perfect nonsense today. And this business of the horoscope that's got so many people involved today, it's absolute nonsense, and it reveals the sad spiritual condition that people are in when they'll turn to that sort of thing. This was a gift God had given this man. Now, Judah comes to the front, and the nobility of this man stands out. You can see probably why, out of the tribe of Judah, the Savior's coming. Will you note verse 16? And Judah said, what shall we say unto my Lord? And I think this, again, is one of the finest speeches that this man is going to make here. And I won't be able to finish it all today. It just looks like in this continued story, we get to the dramatic point, then have to leave off. But let me read. And Judah said, what shall we say unto my Lord? What shall we speak? Or how shall we clear ourselves? God hath found out the iniquity of thy servant. Behold, we are my Lord's servants, both we and he also with whom the cup is found. He makes full confession that it's because of their sin that this has come upon them. And he said, God forbid that I should do so, but the man in whose hand the cup is found, he shall be my servant. And as for you, get you up in peace unto your father. Now you see, he's going to hold Benjamin, and he says to these other brethren, go on home. You're free, but Benjamin's going to stay. Now, listen to Judah. Then Judah came near unto him and said, O my Lord, let thy servant, I pray thee, speak a word in my Lord's ears, and let not thine anger burn against thy servant, for thou art even as Pharaoh. You see the position that Joseph occupies. My Lord asked his servant, saying, have ye a father or a brother? And we said unto my Lord, we have a father, an old man, and a child of his old age, a little one. And his brother is dead, and he alone is left of his mother, and his father loveth him. And thou saidest unto thy servants, bring him down unto me, that I may set mine eyes upon him. And we said unto my Lord, the lad cannot leave his father. For if he should leave his father would die. And thou saidst unto thy servants, except your youngest brother come down with you, ye shall see my face no more. And it came to pass, when we came up unto thy servant my father, we told him the words of my Lord. And our father said, go again and buy us a little food. And we said, we cannot go down. If our youngest brother be with us, then will we go down. For we may not see the man's face, except our youngest brother be with us. And thy servant, my father, said unto us, ye know that my wife bare me two sons.
And the one went out.

0: from me, and I said, surely he's torn in pieces, and I saw him not since. And if ye take this also from me, and mischief befall him, ye shall bring down my gray hairs with sorrow to the grave. Now, very frankly, friends, I hate to break off there. This is really a tense moment here, but Judah is doing a noble thing here. He's doing the thing that Joseph wants to discover. We'll have to wait and see that next time. May God richly bless you, my beloved.
1: 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I'm Steve Schwetz, and I'll meet you back here as the Bible Bus rolls along.

0: Through the Bible is a five-year study of God's entire Word, and together we discover God's purposes in history and our lives, found only when we believe in Jesus Christ. Do you know Him yet?
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2: I was inspired while reading a historical fiction account of the life of Mary McLeod Bethune, founder of Bethune-Cookman University. The stories of her determination and care for others led me to read more about her. One account tells how in the early 1900s, she described the buildings at her school for young African-American women to a wealthy businessman. But when he visited the campus, he found only one building. She described her dream to him, hoping that he would invest in the school. Her faith and vision worked together to secure funding. Her school eventually became, and still is, a four-year university. Bethune is credited with saying, "Without faith, nothing is possible. With it, nothing is impossible." Her quote is similar to what Jesus told the astonished disciples who were asking questions about salvation. They were trying to figure out how people could enter the kingdom of God or heaven. They wanted to know, who then can be saved? Jesus shared with his followers that faith in God was the only way, because with God, all things are possible. Faith is rooted in a belief in God and His abilities. Faith prompts us to believe in the possibility of things we don't see yet, like a dream of a school for the underprivileged or an eternal home for those who accept Christ. May God help us see what He sees. Today's encouragement was provided by Our Daily Bread Ministries.
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4: I've talked about the male crisis in previous commentaries, but it is encouraging to find an op-ed in USA Today by an author who begins by quoting a feminist. Nicole Russell quotes a feminist who concluded, "If civilization had been left in female hands, we'd still be living in grass huts." Men are not optional, even though the current culture has made them feel that way. She observes that a culture that repeatedly devalues men should not be surprised when so many struggle to find purpose, confidence, and direction. To quote C.S. Lewis, "We make men without chest and expect them virtue and enterprise. We laugh at honor and are shocked to find traitors in our midst." She points to a recent New York Times discussion on a podcast in which the participants lament that young men are in crisis and don't find any encouragement from the left. Therefore, they head to the far right, who are welcoming them with open arms. While that may be overstated, the direction is clear. Why spend time with liberals or even vote for liberals if they refer to your masculinity as toxic? Speaking of toxic, I would recommend the book by Nancy Piercy, The Toxic War on Masculinity. 3 years ago, I interviewed her on her book and appreciated her sound biblical perspective. She discovered that men who attend church regularly shatter all the negative stereotypes. They're more loving to their wives, more emotionally engaged with their children than any other group in America. They're less likely to divorce and less likely to commit domestic violence. Men are essential unless you want to live in grass huts. They need to be encouraged and can find that encouragement in the church. The first step is to get men back to church. I'm Kirby Anderson, and that's my point of view.
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2: Verse 9. Here's the mind which has wisdom. The seven heads are the seven mountains on which the woman sits. So the seven heads are seven mountains. Now to John, this is very clear. If I say Bean Town to people in Massachusetts, you know I'm talking about Boston. If I talk about Motown or Motor City, you know I'm talking about Detroit. If I say the Big Apple, you know I'm talking about New York City. The angel is using a very common first century reference. More than a dozen ancient writings refer to the city built on seven mountains as Rome. It's common. Remember, in John's day, Rome was the seat of power. Rome is the one that gave John the boot, put him on the island to begin with, right? Verse 10. There are also seven kings. Five has fallen, one is, and the other has not yet come. And when he comes, he must continue a short time. Now, that's interesting. And this is a little divisive. But we see that the seven heads have a couple of different layers of meaning here. There's something else here. The seven heads not only refer to seven mountains, but also seven kings. And greater minds than mine come up with all these differing perspectives of what exactly is being said here. Here's what I do know. These kings are divided into three categories, past, present, and future. That's clear, in respect to John's time. In a sense, the earthly kingdom of the Antichrist has actually gone through various phases of history. It's not exclusively a future thing. It's been a spirit at work. Now, as I said, there's a few schools of thoughts on this, and if you can track with me, great. If you can't, well, we'll come back around pretty quick. But some of these schools of thoughts seem pretty valid. For instance, perhaps these kings that they're speaking of are world empires, especially world empires mentioned in the book of Daniel. If you remember in Daniel, you get this timeline of every major world empire from Daniel's time all the way up to the end, given, just laid out before you during the time of the Babylonians. And now we can look back and say, wow, it's spot on. It's precision. It's amazing. So if you look at it that way, you've got Egypt, Assyria, Babylon, Persia, Greece. You have five empires that have fallen. The present empire, which in John's day would be ancient Rome, right? Five have fallen and one is. And then in the future one, well, that would be a revived Rome, has not yet come. That fits. That makes perfect sense because we see in the next verse, in verse 11, it says, and the beast that was, referring to the Antichrist and is not, he himself is also of the eighth and is of the seventh and is going to perdition. So the next coming leader coming out of the revived Roman Empire very well could be. That makes sense. And I'm okay with that. I just can't be absolutely emphatic about it. There's a lot of things when I teach I can say with absolute authority, this is what the Bible teaches, and this is, I'd go with that, but I wouldn't build a church on that. Another school of thought is at the time John wrote this, there were seven Roman emperors. You had Julius Caesar, Caesar Augustus, Tiberius, Caligula, Claudius, Nero, and Domitian. Five of them have fallen of those original emperors. The lives of five of them were cut short. Right? Julius was assassinated. History tells us Tiberius poisoned, Caligula stabbed, Claudius smothered, and Nero committed suicide. So maybe five have fallen, one is. When John wrote this, Domitian was on the throne. And then it says, and another has not yet come. Some would say, well, that refers to the Antichrist, who is of the seven. And there's a lot of speculation, and it's interesting to say of the seven means he could have been had the spirit of one of the seven. And then some people look at Caesar Nero, and if you study him and how he did things, it's it's certainly a pattern for the Antichrist, and it's interesting stuff. And if you want to talk about it, see me afterwards, and we can talk about it. But you know, I don't want to just get too tangential and go off. There's a lot there, and it's neat, but we don't have time for stuff like that. But there's a few other schools of thought. And like I said, it's kind of a tricky verse. So I'm just going to leave that with you and encourage you to check it out and see me if you have questions or what have you, and I can tell you what I think. I tend to go with the seven kings as a timeline of the world empires because it makes sense. But again, I leave it to you. What about the horns? Verse 12, the 10 horns which you see are the 10 kings who have received no kingdom as of yet. Now remember, in the Bible, horns are a symbol, if you go with the law of expositional consistency. Basically, horns mean power, just like in the animal kingdom, right? Bigger horns, bigger power. It's that simple. Horns is a symbol of power and authority. So the 10 horns which you see are 10 kings who have received no kingdom as yet. They're not on the scene yet, but they receive authority for 1 hour, so they will be in power for a short period of time as kings with the beast. So they're in cahoots with the Antichrist. There will be 10 nations and 10 kings who will be united. Probably alludes to the 10-nation confederation. If you study Daniel chapter 2, and the statue, and you get down to the bottom of the statue, that certainly makes sense. And again, something else to look at on your own time. Unfortunately, it seems at the end of the tribulation that these 10 guys are going to lead armies of the earth to Armageddon Valley, the Valley of Megiddo, for that great conflict. And it says in verse 13, these are of one mind, and they will give their power and authority to the beast. So these 10 kings join together, kind of into a single government. They give it over to the Antichrist, who in turn rallies them against God. Verse 14, these will make war with the Lamb, and the Lamb will overcome them. For he is the Lord of lords and the King of kings, and those who are with him are called chosen and faithful. And so we see that the at Armageddon Valley, the world's armies waiting for this showdown. We see it in Revelation 19:19, where John says, I saw the beast, the kings of the earth, and their armies gathered together to make war against him who sat on the horse and against his army. Interesting thing about verse 14. It says, those with him are called chosen and faithful. That'll be the believers. If you study the church, when Jesus comes, and it's a two-part coming, first he comes for his own, and then he comes with his own. So it's kind of neat. We'll be there. As wild as that is. That's what the scriptures are declaring. So it's kind of neat. We're going to be returning with the one who wins the battle. And then there's this thing, it says, those who are with him are called chosen and faithful. And whenever you get to the concept of chosen, all of a sudden we get the camps. Oh boy, here we go. People want to get a little divisive about it, and someone want to argue about being chosen, what it means and what it doesn't mean. And now it's a discussion for a whole other day. It's a whole other topic. But I'll simply say this. If you want to be one that Jesus has chosen, you simply need to choose Jesus. Let's just keep it that simple, okay? If you choose Jesus, you'll find that he's chosen you, right? John chapter 15, verse 4, abide in me and I in you, Jesus said. As a branch cannot bear fruit of itself unless it abides in the vine, neither can you unless you abide in me. And then for the sake of clarity, I am the vine, you are the branches. He who abides in me and I in him bears much fruit. And here's the bottom line. For without me, you can do nothing. See, our victory doesn't come from our own efforts, our own works. You know, look what I've done for God. Our victory right now simply comes from abiding. Staying in him, recognizing it's his righteousness. It's all about what he's done, not about what I can do. And I have to trust him. It's that gift that he's given me. Verse 15. Then he said to me, the waters which you saw where the harlot sits are people, multitudes, nations, and tongues. We've already seen that. We saw that last time. The harlot's influence is worldwide. Through her connection to the beast, there'll truly be this one world religion. Now, the interpretation of the harlot focuses on her relationship here to the beast. That's really what this is all about. She's connected via religion and via government. And it's weird for us to think about because, after all, people say, well, you know, religion and government shouldn't mix. But the truth of the matter is, we're going to see here that liberal theology and world unity are going to use that to their own ends. And that's often been the case where a tyrant, will use, as I said before, will use faith to meet his own ends. And it'll be the case once more, at least for a season. Verse 16, "And the 10 horns which you saw on the beast, these will hate the harlot, make her desolate and naked, eat her flesh, and burn her with fire." Pretty harsh. Harsh stuff. This woman, Babylon, seems to be riding the beast for the first half of the tribulation, but it turns out that really the beast was merely carrying her. She suits his purpose for the time being, but when once we've got world power centralized, then the 10 kings with authority from the Antichrist will destroy her. Isn't that crazy? This probably takes place in midpoint of the tribulation. If you remember when we studied, all of a sudden, there's going to be a point in the middle of the tribulation period where this guy, this great world leader that everyone's following behind, does what's called the abomination of desolation. The temple is rebuilt at this point. He goes into the temple. He declares himself to be God. Well, what happens at that point? The one world religion's like, what? You see, the truth is, what the enemy's always wanted is worship. He wants to be worshipped. That's all. That's the desire all along. Remember Satan speaking to Jesus? All this you can have if you'll just bow down and worship me. Remember the 5 I wills of Lucifer? I will do this, I will do this. I will be like the Most High. That's his end game. So when all of a sudden he's got world power centralized, Babylon rebuilt, then he's going to declare himself to be God. And all of a sudden the world religious system, the harlot, is of no use to him anymore. 2 Thessalonians tells us in the New Testament, Paul says, speaks of him as the son of perdition, who opposes and exalts himself above all things that is called God, that is worship, so that he sits in the temple of God, showing himself that he is God. And at that time, the world will experience buyer's remorse. All of a sudden, I mean, he was so wonderful. He was the great peacemaker, but suddenly he sprouted fangs. And everyone sees him for whom he really is. What do you know? They've been deceived. That's what his name is. He's the deceiver. And this has always been the goal of tyrants. You see, once his power's been consolidated, he no longer needs the help of the woman of religious Babylon. He will then work to dismantle her and destroy her one world religion because he wants it all. It's always been the goal of a tyrant. That's the way history shows. And let's be honest, many politicians too do the same thing. Use religion for their purposes and then discard it once it's fulfilled their means. That's the way fallen people were. Verse 17, "For God has put it into their hearts to fulfill his purpose and to be of one mind and to give their kingdom to the beast until the words of God are fulfilled." So that's kind of interesting. God directs this judgment against religious Babylon. You know, if you study the Bible, and especially in the Old Testament, you'll see that many times God will use a wicked group to be an instrument of his judgment against another wicked group. Right? When the Jews were in the northern kingdom were totally idolatrous, in came the Assyrians. God's method of judgment. When the southern kingdom was messing up and stuff like that, well, here comes the Babylonians. God uses wicked people to judge wicked people. It's just biblical precedent, so it's not new. And in the end, what we're going to see is that it turns out that God gives the world just what it wants. What the world really wants is godless religion and godless rulers. Right? That's what they want. They don't want any, because they look at as religion as something that's oppressive. They see these perverted forms of it. And so what the world wants is, hey, I want to do what I want. No restrictions, no. We want to be like fish jumping out of the bowl in the name of freedom. We're going to find out, though, things are going to unravel rather quickly at that time. Once the salt is removed, things decay fast. Once the light is removed, things get dark quick. So it's going to be tough, as we've read the book. And finally, verse 18, the woman that you saw is that great city which reigns over the kings of the earth. So the woman in the picture is not only a religious system that promotes these spiritual abominations, but it's also a city. And we've already seen it's the city of Rome. And in John's day, there was no doubt, if you think about it, there was no doubt in John's day what city rules over the earth. Rome was the political hub. It was the economic hub. It was the religious hub of the world at that time. So, the association of the harlot, religious Babylon, with Rome doesn't mean that the Roman Catholic Church is identical to religious Babylon. Although, the apostate Roman Catholics in their leadership, that structure that they set up will definitely be part of the hierarchy that the great harlot will use. So it's kind of a fascinating as we look at it. And we see how in the end, the Antichrist is going to destroy his own bride. Right? The church is the bride of Christ. But the perverted version will destroy his own bride. He will despise her, turn on her, take her stuff, take her all of her things for his own being. So we're going to see at the end there's a false church offering a false gospel. We saw in verse 1 it's going to be worldwide. It's going to seduce and corrupt the world. We see in verse 2 she'll be wealthy beyond imagination. She'll be intoxicated with the blood of the saints. And true worshipers will be killed by false worshipers. Okay? Again, you go to the first mention, that'd be Cain and Abel. That's where that starts. Right? And until that religious system will be no more. Now, let me close, but let me be blunt. In light of all of this, and the role that we see the church plays in all of this, what about my Catholic friends? How do we deal with this appropriately and loving? Here's three facts that I think are very, very important. And we always keep this in mind. Number one, that doesn't mean all Catholics are unbelievers. Don't buy into that. Don't do that because, you know, when we studied the seven churches and we saw the Church of Thyatira, Revelation chapter 2, verses 18 to 29, it paralleled the Roman Catholic Church and it was pretty interesting, but that didn't mean they were all wicked. We saw that they were overcomers there. And what ends up happening sometimes is that the church goes through this, does a history lesson, learns things, blown away by what they're learning, and then all of a sudden they go on this loveless Catholic bashing spree. And let me warn you, because when the church starts doing that, well, then it becomes guilty of the very thing it resented in its historical context. It's become what it's resented. So we have to don't do that. Yeah, it's kind of like what a lot of churches do with Mary, right? They say, well, Mary, you know, from a scriptural perspective, Jesus died on the cross, saved Mary. I mean, he delivered her, you know, in a sense. So it's an amazing thing. And the last mention of Mary in Acts chapter 2, in the upper room, you know, at the day of Pentecost. That's it. There's nothing else mentioned. But, you know, we see what the church has done with her, and we say, well, none of that's biblical. But so you get other people that take it to the other extreme and end up bashing Mary. Don't bash Mary. She was an amazing woman. God chose her. Wow, what an amazing thing. So sometimes we go from one extreme to the other, and we're suddenly way out of balance. Way out of balance. So, what do you do? What do we do with our Catholic friends in light of this? Well, just clarify the gospel. Make it quite simple. We're not saved because we go to the right church. You're not going to be saved just because you go to this church. It doesn't work that way. You're not saved because you've taken communion. You're not saved because you've led a good life. You're saved because Jesus Christ shed his blood to pay for our sins, because he went to the cross for you. That's how much he loves you. That's what saves you. It's a gift of forgiveness, not a matter of works. The only thing you can do, it's like, if you want to take credit for unwrapping a gift, I guess you can do that, but a gift is something you can't earn. What else should you do? And this is the biggest one. I think this is the most important. Read the Bible and encourage them to read theirs. That's what's going to make the difference. You see, the root of the problem with Catholicism is that the traditions of the church and proclamations of the popes have been taken as authoritative over the Bible. And that's wrong. So what you do is just say, get them into the Bible. Let the Word do the talking. Let them read it and go, wait a minute, how do I reconcile this? If this is, you know, get them to read what the scriptures that they say they believe declares. Let God deal with them in love. That's what's going to make the difference. So with all that said, it's, you know, it's scary how we can get caught up in worldly things, isn't it? I mean, we look at these people, we look what's going to happen, the specificity of this end time scenario that's being played out. It's crazy. It's wild. But it's kind of scary how we can get caught up in worldly things too. The world system just kind of warps our values. So we got to be careful it doesn't reign over us. So let me just close with this. Do you know where you stand with God? That's what's most important. You see, we can talk about all of this stuff, and I know I've given a lot of detail. Some of you have gotten it. Some of it might have gone over the heads. But what really matters is that where you are with God. Because the bottom line is, God loves you. We've all messed up. We're all grace cases. And nothing's more important than the gospel, the good news, that Jesus came to pay the price. Jesus wants you to have a right standing. Jesus wants you to be forgiven. You know, the Bible says that God delights in mercy. Can you imagine that? He delights in mercy. God wants you to receive that mercy. And so often we're like, nope, I'm good. No, you're not. There's none good. We need that mercy. But praise the Lord, He delights in it. That's why Jesus came. To die for us. Not so we could say yes and buy the fire insurance and then live some life seduced by all the world's lies, but that we could walk in victory now and forever. You know, that we can walk in the power of His Holy Spirit. I praise God that I am free from the addictions and free from the things that bound me. And it's not that, well, I really pulled up my bootstraps. No, no. It's the mercy of God. It's all His doing. And He can use a grace case like me. He can use a grace case like you. As I always say, it's not your ability that's going to avail. It's your availability to Him. Just be there. Say, here I am. What do you want to do with me, Lord? Let me be an instrument in your hand. Because then when you do that, you'll find the purpose. God created you with purpose. And so often we're trying to find meaning and fulfillment in the things that are killing us. We're living a life after the flesh. Every high becomes a new low. And we're trying to find satisfaction here. God created you with purpose. And when you surrender yourself to Him, all of a sudden it's like, that's the purpose you were created for. You'll find that fulfillment. The joy of the Lord will be your strength. Everything changes. It's like all of a sudden you just can connect the dots and it all makes sense. And you realize God loves you so much. He did everything for you. But we're just like irritating little fish demanding to jump out of the bowl in the name of freedom. And then wondering why our lives are so messed up. Because we're doing it our way. Well, Lord, we thank You for Your grace, for Your mercy. Lord, this is a tough chapter, and I pray, Lord, in Jesus' name, that through it all, Your love is evident because You love us so much. And Lord, You can give us glimpses of things that are hard to swallow, hard to digest. They're bitter. But Lord, we thank You for reasons You saw fit to reveal the way it was going to go down. It makes sense. And Lord, above all, we thank You for the soul-saving gospel of Jesus Christ. You created us with a purpose. And that is to know where we're going and to glorify You and to be with You. And what separates us from that is sin. And You've taken care of that at the cross. Being forgiven is mankind's greatest need. Repent, surrendering, and acknowledging that we're sinners in need of that gift of righteousness. That's our greatest need. And Lord, we thank You so much that You so loved us that You came and You paid the price. You gave Your only begotten Son that we can receive that and not perish, but we could have life with You now and forever. That is Your desire. That's because You love us so much. And forgive us, Lord, when we make believe we know better and then find once again in the name of control, we've driven our lives into the ditch again. Lord, let us surrender ourselves so that you can be Lord of our lives, that you can call the shots, you can do a better job with our life. We thank you, Lord. In Jesus' name, amen.
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2: Today's program is part two of the message, Never Know, preached by Pastor Jared Ritten from Matthew 7, 21 through 23. Remember, in part one, we learned about the monumental tragedy, that there will sadly be many who go before Christ to enter into the kingdom of heaven, but be turned away.

Jesus says, I never knew you. Depart from me, ye that work iniquity. And that brings us to that question. What can take away my sin? Can good works, baptism, communion, being a good neighbor, giving to charity, can these things atone for my sin? God says no. None of those things can take away sin. So then how can we enter into the kingdom? And that brings us to the final thought today, and that's the magnificent truth. Again, I want you to note in verse 23 that key phrase, then will I profess unto them, there's those four words, I never knew you. So who are the ones that are welcome in the kingdom? The ones that are known. So the question comes, well, how can I be known by Christ? How do I have a relationship with Christ? And that's what he's talking about here, is relationship and restoration. And this is such good news. It is of the utmost importance that Christ know us and we know him. It's not talking about here an awareness. Jesus knows us inside and out. Whether you have this relationship he's talking about in Matthew 7 or not, he knows the very number of hairs that are on your head. He knows what you did yesterday. He knows what you're going to do tomorrow. He knows it all. He knows what's in your heart. He's seen it all in advance. It's not talking about knowledge of you. He's talking about relationship. In fact, in your Bibles, would you turn with me to John chapter 10? John chapter 10. In John 10, verses 27 and 28. Remember what Jesus said in Matthew chapter 7? Remember what he said? He says, I never knew you. But listen to these words in John 10, 27, where Jesus says these words. He says, my sheep hear my voice, and I know them. There's all the difference right there. There's those that will hear on judgment day, I never knew you. But Jesus says, oh, there's those that I do know. He says, they're my sheep. They're part of my flock. My sheep hear my voice and I know them and they follow me. He says, and I give unto them. Notice it is a gift. It's not something that they work to obtain. It's not by their works. It's not something they deserve. It's all the gift from the good shepherd to his sheep. I give unto them eternal life, and they shall never perish. Neither shall any man pluck them out of my hand. There are a people who are known by the Lord, who he has given eternal life and who he holds securely. They are his and he knows them. We can learn more about these in this very passage. In verse number 11, Jesus, as he's talking of his own shepherding, he says, I am the good shepherd. The good shepherd giveth his life for the sheep. Sheep. Dumb, dirty sheep. All we like sheep have gone astray. We have turned everyone to his own way. The Lord has laid on him, the good shepherd, the iniquity of us all. Wounded for our transgressions, bruised for our iniquities. The chastisement of our peace was upon him. With his stripes we're healed. We notice in this passage that Jesus, as he says, that he gives his life for the sheep. It's the story of Calvary and what we sang about a little bit ago, that redemption that Jesus there offered his blood, a payment for our sins so that we could be free, so that we could be set free. It's where Jesus tasted death, it says in Hebrews, for every man, God commending his love toward us, and that while we were yet sinners, Christ died for us, his life for mine. Jesus gave his life not for his sins, but for mine and for yours. The substitution.

our redemption. And so because he gave his life and then rose again, we read in verse number 9 of John 10, look at what he says. I am the door. By me, if any man enter in, he shall be saved and shall go in and out and find pasture. Jesus says, I'm the door. You can't get into the flock any other way but through Jesus. Jesus said elsewhere in John 14, a more familiar verse, I am the way, the truth, the life. No man cometh unto the Father but by me. Only through Jesus. He's the door. He's the door to forgiveness of sin. He's the door to relationship with God. Jesus Christ is the way. It's not by our works. It's by Jesus. And so the word of God says, he that hath the Son, Jesus, hath life. And he that hath not the Son of God hath not life. And those who come to Jesus and those who know Jesus and are known by him have life, not just in eternity, no, but life now. If you don't know Jesus now, you won't be known by Jesus then. It's what the Bible calls being born again. Starting into a relationship with God. Being born into his family. You'll notice in verse number 10, Jesus said, the thief cometh not but for to steal and to kill and to destroy. That's what the adversary wants. There is another one that vies for your soul. We call him Satan. He's come to destroy you. He's the father of lies. Lies like there's other ways. Lies like you've got more time. Lies like if you believe Jesus, if you go this route, you'll never be happy. It's all lies. As he's come to steal from you. But Jesus said in verse 10, I am come that they might have life and that they might have it more abundantly. Jesus wants to change your life. And not in some way that's going to take from you. But he's going to change your life to restore you, to reconcile you to God. To give you now within you new impulses to do what you had never desired to do before. To put inside of you a hunger and a thirst for righteousness. To put inside of you this peace that passes understanding and purpose. And it's all through Jesus and knowing him. And he's the door to it. It's not something you must work to obtain. It's all freely bestowed by his grace. Well, how? And I've alluded to it, but I want to finish with this. Repentance and reliance. Again, the individuals in Matthew chapter 7 are told to depart from Jesus. He says, I never knew you. But if we looked at Luke 23, we would find a man there. I alluded to him earlier, the penitent thief. And we find a man who on judgment day was promised paradise. Jesus, in fact, saying, today you'll be with me in paradise. Well, why? Had this man joined First Baptist Church? Had this man prophesied and cast out devils and done many wonderful works? No, he was being publicly executed because he was a wicked criminal. God accepts people like that? Praise God, he does. He accepts people like me. Our heart is all deceitful above all things and desperately wicked. We all need to be saved. That thief, though, on that day, he saw his guilt. And he said, what I'm getting is what I deserve. And he said, even more, I'm about to stand before God. Confessing his sin, he turned to Jesus and he made this simple request by faith. Lord,

Remember me when you come into your kingdom. It wasn't his works he leaned on. It was God's grace. Lord, remember me when you come into your kingdom. Through that faith, Jesus gave him a promise. Today you'll be with me in paradise. He was saved. What peace must have swept his soul. What assurance. And so it is for us. The Apostle Paul likewise shared his testimony in Philippians chapter 3. And he at one time had been like those in Matthew chapter 7. In fact, he tells us, if anybody could boast, I could boast of all that I had done. I was born in the right family. I was of the tribe of Benjamin. I was circumcised the eighth day. Not only that, but by the time I grew up, I was a Pharisee of the Pharisees. I'd studied the word. I knew it inside and out. I had a zeal that was so great, nobody could match my zeal. But then we read those words. He says, what things were gained for me, those I counted loss for Christ. He said, I made a trade. I stopped depending upon my efforts and my good works to bring me to God, that I might know Christ instead. And Jesus is the answer. He says, in fact, in that verse, he says he traded his own righteousnesses for the righteousness that is freely bestowed in knowing Christ Jesus. He refers to this as being possible through faith in Christ. Matthew 7, Jesus said, not everyone that saith unto me, Lord, Lord, shall enter into my kingdom, but he that doeth the will of my Father which is in heaven. What is the Father's will? Jesus said in John 6, he says, this is the work of God, that ye believe on him who sent me. And this is the will of him that sent me, that everyone that seeth the Son and believeth on him may have everlasting life, and I will raise him up at the last day. How do you get to know Christ? It's all by faith, and only by faith. We're all sinners. We fall short of the glory of God. But praise God, Jesus died to save a sinner like me. In the invitation, he opens, saying, all who come to me, I will in no wise cast out. 1940s, a teenage boy was invited by a friend to attend a special meeting at a church. He decided to go. That night, as he heard the gospel message preached, his life would be forever changed. And not just his, but the next generation, all his kids, and his grandson, me. That was my grandfather. One my kids call Grandpa Gritton. He heard that message, his life changed. He became a Baptist pastor in Illinois. But he always told me the verse that night that was preached on. And it was this. Revelation 3:20. Jesus speaking, behold, I stand at the door and knock. If any man hear my voice and will open the door, I will come into him and will sup with him and he with me. He says that offer of a relationship with Jesus Christ, of Jesus coming into my life and changing me. He says that night I believed it. And I called on him and I received it. And his life and mine was forever impacted. Even still today, the Lord Jesus makes that same promise. Behold, I stand at the door and knock. If any man hear my voice. He goes on in Revelation, he says, whosoever will, let him take of the water of life freely. Today, if you stood before Christ right now, would he say, I never knew you.

0: or what he say. I know him. I know her. They belong to me. They're mine. Have you entered into this relationship with Jesus Christ? You've probably heard people say Christianity is not a religion, it's a relationship. Can I say it's a religion that springs from a relationship? Your life will change if you know Christ. Do you know him today? Have you been saved? Again, there are many who will stand and say, Lord, Lord, look at what I've done. I hope that in that day you'll say, Lord, Lord, I cling to Christ. Jesus is my only plea. We sing that song, it's a hymn, just as I am, without one plea but this, that Christ's blood was shed for me, and that he bid me come. And so I come, all through Jesus. Jesus is the way, the truth, and the life. Today, believe on him. You say, so Pastor, you're telling me today that through faith I can be saved. And yes, absolutely. Jesus lives. Jesus offers life. Jesus offers relationship with God. He offers to wipe away your sins and to grant you eternal life. That is a gift. It's something that you can receive as that thief did in that repentant faith. Own that you're a sinner. Own that your works can't bring you to God. And turn instead to what Jesus did for you at the cross and the resurrection and call on him. When I was just a boy, I understood these things. I knew I was a sinner. I was headed for hell. But I knew Jesus died to save a sinner like me. And in that simple faith, I asked the Lord, Lord, save me. I believe. Believe on the Lord Jesus Christ, he says, and thou shalt be saved.
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4: 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He led expeditions up the Missouri River, discovered the South Pass through the Rockies, and the first land route to California. He led settlers across the Santa Fe Trail, the Mojave Desert, and up the Oregon coast. His name was Jedediah Smith, born this day, June 24, 1798. In a letter to his brother, Jedediah Smith wrote, "Many hostile Indians inhabit this space. In August, 10 men with me lost their lives by the Amuchabas Indians. I have need of your prayers to bear me up before the throne of grace."
3: This has been an American Minute with Bill Federer. 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
1: And we do thank you for joining us on Crosstalk today. Friends, it should come as no surprise to you that world tensions

0: are running high over what's happening in the Middle East. I mean, earlier this week, Vice President Vance was engaged in talks to work out this agreement with Iran. Present at these talks were representatives of the United States and Iran, but also Qatar and Pakistan. Now, Pakistan is an Islamic republic. It is the fifth most populous country in the world with approximately 260 million people. They're seeking to transform this region through this agreement, yet Islam has no tolerance for Christianity, and Christians are often targeted for their faith, even if it means bringing false charges and allegations against them. Our guest today on Crosstalk is from Pakistan. He's here to open our eyes to what's happening in this region and to share how this upheaval with Iran is impacting the nation, but also looking at Pakistan and the blasphemy laws are targeting Christianity and the vital need to get out the gospel to a spiritually needy people. Joining me in studio today, we have Pastor Shahid Kaleem, founder and chairman of Christian Literature and Translation Ministry in Pakistan. He's been engaged in Bible tract and Bible distribution ministry in that nation of Pakistan. Pastor Shahid, thank you for joining us today on Crosstalk.
1: It is indeed a great pleasure to be a part of the Crosstalk again, and thank you for having me again. Also, I thank all of the listeners and the people supported us time to time.
0: Pastor Shahid, it's a very hot topic right now, but we'd like you to comment on what's going on with Iran, the negotiations to bring peace and stability to Israel, to the Middle East, really peace to the world. But give us your understanding of things, because I understand that the hate against Christians, even in Pakistan, is heightening as a result. So give us your perspective of what's going on with Iran at this time.
1: I don't know much about political matters, but I know Pakistan government is very much involved in holding the talks between U.S. and Iran. Iran always tried to play games behind the dialogues. They are rehabilitating themselves. They always lie. Even a couple of years back, they fired missiles in some Pakistani areas, and Pakistan Air Force responded harder to them. And they always try to give hard time to its neighbors. In regard of Iran as atomic power, that would be a catastrophic disaster for the whole world. In my view, USA government did right thing to attack Iran. Otherwise, they were very close to make nuclear bomb, and then the whole world would be in trouble. I think United States should be very careful while dealing with the Iranian regime. The people of Iran are very good people, but this Iranian regime is evil. We are praying for the Vice President J.D. Vance and President Trump for the divine guidance.
0: Yeah, and that guidance is so very important in this. Now, there are Muslims in Iran, there are Muslims in Pakistan. Is it the same type of Muslim?
1: They have a big difference between, in Pakistan, majority of Muslims are Sunni Muslim, and in Iran, majority is Shia Muslim. So they always fight with each other. But sometimes they are Muslim Brotherhood, and that's why they are one on one page when they see that Christianity is growing. But the bad thing is what is happening in Pakistan is that Shia people were considered close to the Christians. They were very good with the Christian, but after this war,
0: like kind and friendly toward them.
1: Oh yes, friendly to them. But there is a wave of hatred and violence and discrimination increased after this war situation. Especially Shia Muslim were considered more moderate than Sunni come up with their new face in front of Christians. Iran is a Shia Muslim country, and the heart of every Shia is with Iran. And on the contrary, every Christian's heart is with USA and is with Israel. Even though a Christian does not express their feeling with any Muslim, but they know every Christian have their heart with them. I still receiving calls from Pakistan to offer our men

0: fired from their job last week with no reason. One was teacher in a private school and other was working in a textile mill. And these both belongs to the Shias.
1: I find this, you know, just very interesting, but both Shia and Sunni follow the teachings of the Quran, correct?
0: Oh, yes.
1: Okay.
0: Yeah.
1: And both of them talk about the infidel being Christians and Jews.
0: Oh, yes. Mm-hmm. And, you know, some Sunni and Shia both attacked on Christian families and brutally wounded their children, men and even women's. Five Christian men killed in the last 2 months attacked by the Muslim men. So the wave of violence and hatred escalating again. Like a couple of years back, they attacked and burned down 300 homes and 35 churches. But the more disturbing is a case of 11-year-old Christian girl. A case ruling is in these days.
1: Yeah, and I'd like you to tell us about this. This is a very troubling court ruling out of Pakistan, where a Pakistan court is really upholding the forced marriage of this young girl with a, I believe the Muslim man is like 30 years old, and her family indicates that she was abducted, she was forcibly converted. Many refer to this as, I believe it's called Maria's case. Tell us more about this situation, if you would.
0: Oh, yeah, the court ruling amazed everyone, even to the Muslims. The future of a young Christian girl has taken a heartbreaking turn after a court decision allowed her to remain with the man her family said had abducted and forcibly converted her, raising deep concerns among Pakistan's Christian community. Her name is Maria Shahbaz. She was taken from her home in July. Her family said she was kidnapped, forced to convert to Islam and married against her will. For months, her parents fought to bring her back, but the court's decision has shattered their hope. On March 25, Pakistan Federal Constitutional Court declared that Maria of mature age and can legally remain with the man her family accuses of abducting her. The court validated her conversion and ruled that the marriage is governed by Islamic law. According to the Islamic law, Muslim men are permitted to marry women from people of the book, including Christians, and use this as a basis to uphold the marriage. Maria's father officially documents in the court that she is just 11 years old, but the court is not hearing him, and they made a decision. And Maria's father Shahbaz Masih, with the decision, feel like losing her daughter. We can understand what would be the situation of a father when he was losing his daughter all over again. And Brother Jim, you, me, and all the parents can understand that pain, sadness, grief, and heartbreaking and helplessness, what he was feeling in the court.
1: You know, this is amazing because he is more than twice her age and, as the family said, abducted her and forcing this marriage in essence, I believe, then to force her conversion as well to Islam. Is that correct?
0: Oh, yes. He was telling to the court she was 11 years at the time and presented documents to prove it. Judges deemed the records unreliable, saying her appearance suggested she was older. The court stated that in Islam, conversion requires only a declaration of faith, not a formal ceremony. Maria's conversion was therefore accepted as genuine. But many are asking, can a child taken from her home and kept away from her family truly make such a choice freely? Christian leaders and rights groups have said this case reflects a broader pattern in Pakistan, with minority girls allegedly abducted, pressured to convert, and married to a Muslim

0: men. These girls are often isolated and afraid. A rights advocate said, when they speak in court, we cannot assume they are speaking without fear. Some people in U.S. have a question in their minds. Is Islam marriages, is child marriage legal in Pakistan? Child marriage, even though child marriage is a crime under Pakistani law, court still validates such marriages, creating a loophole that allows abusers to avoid accountability. The ruling has drawn strong condemnation, and Christian people still protesting on different forums against this ruling.
1: Now, is her voice heard in court, or is she able to speak, or is she so intimidated that she would be forced to speak in on behalf of the one who abducted her?
0: Oh, yeah, but she is not allowed to meet with her parents. They are not allowing to meet her advocate, his lawyer, but they are just presenting the written documents from her. From her side, and they are just taking this plea that she could be in danger if they will present her in the court.
1: Yeah.
0: So the advocate groups warn it could lead to more cases like Maria, letting a vulnerable girl be legally bound to their alleged captors. They call for urgent reforms, laws voiding child marriages, a stronger minority protection, and fair investigation into forces conversion claims. For now, Maria remains with the man accused of taking her. And this story, her story, has become a symbol for many Pakistani Christians of fear, helplessness, and distrust in a justice system that believe fails them.
1: Kidnap, abduction, pedophilia is all part of this as well.
0: But yeah, amid pain and uncertainty, many continue to pray for Maria's safety, for truth, and for justice.
1: Can this go to a higher court?
0: This case is now in the higher court.
1: Wow. Friends, we're going to take a quick break here, but imagine your young girl being abducted from your home, forced into marriage, and the court upholding that situation, a man more than twice her age, but abducting her and bringing her into the ways of Islam. Friends, much more is happening in Pakistan. Our guest is right now in the States, and he's going to share with us about some matters going around, even in Chicago, where he recently met with some Muslim men in Chicago. And we'll also tell you about the great need in Pakistan as well. Back in a minute, you're listening to Crosstalk on the VCY America Network.
2: Back to Genesis with Dr. John Morris, scientist with the Institute for Creation Research. Dr. Morris, over the years, we've read a lot from science about amber. Has DNA ever been recovered from it?
3: Chris, there are fragments of DNA found in amber, but it's well known that DNA decomposes in such a short period of time that even in thousands of years, you'd not expect to find much DNA left. But now an even more remarkable thing has been found that has thrown evolution into a tizzy. Entombed within the bodies of insects fossilized in amber are ancient bacteria, which scientists have been able to revive. They've actually come back to life. Over 3,500 types of microorganisms have been rejuvenated. Chris, how can this be? This amber is thought to be millions and millions of years old, but how could things still be alive after all that time? Chris, I think it's the evolutionary story and the story of millions of years which is wrong. The back to Genesis view makes a whole lot more sense.
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1: This is Crosstalk on VCY America. Pastor Shahid Kaleem is with us, founder and chairman of Christian Literature and Translation Ministry in Pakistan, and telling us about the current situation. I mean, how troubling to see the court rule on behalf of the perpetrator, the one who abducted this young girl and took her, forced her into marriage, just a young gal, and the court upholding this whole process. I mean, it is outrageous.

0: outrageous what's taking place. And the fear is, if this is allowed to stand, how many more young girls are going to be placed at risk as a result? Pastor Shahid Kaleem is with us here today, and this is just one example of persecution that is taking place in Pakistan at this time. And I know that just help us understand the current situation as it relates to the persecution and how the church is dealing with this.
1: Oh yeah, there is many more persecution because of time limits. I want just to say, listen, all who you throwing grenades in our chapels and killing our people with suicide bombing in the churches, those who shooting Christians for not leaving their faith, kidnapping our girls and burning our homes and churches, listen to the word of God about his people. The Lord of hosts says in the book of Zechariah that for he who touches you touches the apple of his eyes. So listen, these frequent hardships and persecution are nothing in compares with the comfort, eternal reward, and living hope that Jesus promises, and the assurance that no amount of suffering can separate Christian from God's love. And all the forces trying to ban the Bible and asking who the Christians are, I want to tell you that who we are. We are the light of the world. We are the city on a hill. We are the people of the world. We are salt and light. We are the disciples, the witnesses, the followers of Christ. We are evangelists, pastors, and teachers. We are children of the cross, the fruit of the empty tomb, and product of the upper room. We are the redeemed of the Lord. We are the sheep of his pasture. We are forgiven. We are free, and we are favored. We are called and chosen. We are worshipers. We are world changers and history makers. And beyond that, we are not Google. We are not Microsoft. We are not Ford. And we are not even Starbucks. We are the Church of Jesus Christ. And the gates of hell shall not prevail against us. Mm-hmm. These persecutions are nothing for us because our heroes in the Bible faces persecution. It's not new for us. For biblical example, Joseph went through the pit to get to the palace. The Israelites went through the desert to get to the promised land. The Hebrew boys went through the fire to get to the king's court. Jesus went through Gethsemane to get to the cross. So you and I can be here today. I ask you, did Joseph stay in the pit? Did the Israelites stay in the desert? Did the Hebrew boys stay in the furnace? Did Jesus stay in the tomb? Not at all. Not at all. That's the great news for us.
0: Amen. Amen. Friends, you're listening to Crosstalk. Pastor Shahid Kaleem is from Pakistan in the States right now for a time, soon heading back. And you, in the not-too-distant future, as I mentioned, going back to Pakistan, but you had occasion to speak to about 35 or 40 men in Chicago, Muslim men. Tell us about it.
1: Yeah, when I came here, my flight was to Chicago, and one of my Muslim friend, when he came to know that I am here in Chicago, he called me and said that today is a birthday party at his home. I said, okay. And he said, I will come to pick you up in the evening. I said, fine. When we arrived at his house, there were around 35 to 40 other Muslim men were sitting in the garage. You know, among Muslims, men's arrangements separated from the women's. So as I entered, I heard they were talking against Israel because of the war. I was hearing quietly, and then suddenly they shifted the conversation from Jews to Christianity. Then my friend intervened and said, I want to introduce my friend. His name is Shahid Kaleem, and he came from Pakistan. On a short visit, he is a good friend of mine, and he belongs to Christian community. After knowing about me, they tried to shift the conversation to other topics. But I said, oh, it's fine. You know, I came from Pakistan, and we are used to this type of conversation, so keep on. then a

0: man arose and said, "Why not you accept Islam?" I said, "Of course I will, but I have a question first. I will draw a picture of my leader whom I am following with his unique qualities and attributes. And after me, you make a picture of your leader with some unique qualities." He quickly said, "Our leader has so many. If we start now, the whole night is not enough." I said, "I just need a few, not so many."
1: Mm-hmm.
0: Then I started telling them about my leader, that hundreds of years before his birth was foretold in old scriptures. And even Prophet Isaiah, more than 700 years, predicted that a virgin will conceive and bear a child. And Muslim and Christian both agree that Jesus was born without a father. So his birth is unique. And when he born, there was excitement everywhere, both the heavens, both in the heavens and on the earth. Angels are coming to the Mary and to the Joseph and to shepherd, and a group of angels appear praising in heaven. And all this only happens on my leader's birth. And it's a unique attribute in itself. And when Jesus was 12 years old, he was in the temple, and there were many Jewish scholars were amazed by him and asking, "Whose child is this?" Asking so much question, amazing question, we don't have the answers. So his childhood is also unique. To make this shorter story for you people because of this time, I told them that his teachings are unique, his miracles are unique, his death is unique, his rising from the dead is unique, his going to heaven alive is unique, and his promises are unique. He said, "I have many mansions in my Father's home, and I go and prepare a place for you, so where I am, you will be with me." Then I asked, "Could you please tell me some unique qualities of your leader?" A man arose and said, "Why not? There are unnumbered." I said, "I just need to know the few ones." He said, "Even before the prophethood, people call him trustworthy." I said, "Well, it's good to be a trustworthy, but it's not a unique thing. There are thousands of people we can call trustworthy." In Pakistan, one of our highest courts, Supreme Court, gave this title to one of our prime minister, and he is now in jail. "Tell me something unique, sir." Then he said, "He was mercy to humanity." I said, "I can't believe that. He fought 84 wars, lot of bloodshed on his hand, specifically when they killed the Banu Qurayza, a Jewish tribe living in Medina, when they were beheading the men of this tribe. Your leader was there, and it is written in your sources that they started beheading people in the morning, and it was dark and still beheading people." Then I told them, "I can tell you a person to whom we can call mercy to humanity." Then I started the story of the woman caught in adultery. When she brought to Jesus, her death was imminent, a very painful death with stones, a brutal death. But when it came to Jesus, Jesus changed the circumstances immediately. He changed death into life, not only physically, but even spiritually. That man who saved life from death, we can call mercy to humanity, not the Muhammad. Then I asked, "Tell me something unique." And then another person rose and said, "It's time to cut the cake." Before leaving that place, I told them the supremacy of the Bible to remove the misconception in their mind that Bible is changed. Then I told them, might be in the next session, I little bit tell you what

0: the Bible.
1: Well, let's talk about the supremacy. Yeah, the supremacy of the Bible. Let's get into it.
0: Okay. I told them the Bible is the living word of the living God, mm-hmm. who created the universe by his word and sustain it by the power of his word.
1: Yeah.
0: The one whom he has exalted above all his names, the Bible is more pure than refined silver. It is more precious than gold, even than the finest gold. It is the truth. Indeed, it is the standard of truth. It is the seed that when sown never remains without fruit. It is the spiritual food for human souls, sweeter than honey. It is the mirror in which we can see our true reflection. It is like hammer that shatters stubborn hearts, thoughts and imaginations. It is sharper than any two-edged sword, mm-hmm. piercing even to the division of souls and spirits and of joints and marrow. It is the fire that consumes unrighteousness and purifies and strengthens faith. It is a lamp for our feet and a light for our path. Mm-hmm. It is the eternal rule of life given by God to humanity. Every scripture in the Bible is inspired by God and is useful for teaching, rebuking, correcting, and training in righteousness. No prophecy or message of the Bible comes from anyone's personal interpretations or authority, nor wasn't produced by human desire. Rather, people spoke and wrote from God as they were moved by the Holy Spirit. Mm-hmm. God spoke at different times and in various ways through the prophets and later through the apostles over a period of approximately 1500 years across three continents, Africa, Asia, and Europe. From the prophet Moses to the apostle John, God chose about 40 people to write the books of the Bible. Among these people were shepherds, priests, scholars, musicians, farmers, kings, government officials, teachers, physicians, and fishermen. Their times, circumstances, and locations were different. Yet the fact that is that all the books of the Bible contains the same central message and have no internal contradiction or disagreement demonstrate that the Bible is the masterpiece of the one true God. Thousands of prophecies in the Bible have been fulfilled word by word throughout history, and this process continues even today.
1: Amen. 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
1: 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Pastor Shahid Khalim with us today, founder and chairman of Christian Literature and Translation Ministry in Pakistan. And wow, what an amazing testimony of what happened in

0: bomb blasting, even there is a high rate of persecution, extremism, discrimination, and difficult circumstances. We thank God that the way to preach the gospel still exists in Pakistan.
1: Amen.
0: You know, the part of the world where we are living, majority of people believes in different gods and idol worshippers. Our prime purpose is to share the gospel of Jesus Christ in the second biggest country in Muslim world and fifth biggest country in the world by population. We are committed to reach the unreached people by any means and preach the gospel of our Lord Jesus Christ throughout Pakistan until all have heard. We are able to reach village after village the everlasting gospel of Jesus Christ to the straying souls. We are sharing the love of our Lord Jesus and reaching souls with the gospel tracts, Gospel of John, New Testament, and the Bibles. The distribution of the gospel of Lord is pleasing as well as effectual in transforming the lives of people. We have distributed millions of tracts to the cities of all four provinces of deep villages, unreached and tribal areas of Pakistan. We are highly thankful to our Lord Jesus Christ, who is guiding and using us. During our outreach missions, we found that millions of men, women, and children across Pakistan have never heard the gospel yet. In fact, they don't even know the name of Jesus and have never seen a Bible or any biblical literature. Mm. It is seen that simple gospel tract in their native language had changed the eternal destiny of many. And people in Pakistan receive these tracts eagerly because they consider the New Testament is a holy book from God given to Prophet Isa, Jesus Christ. The impact of distribution of gospel literature and Bibles is very appreciating because people have started going to churches. They make their habits to read the Bible on a daily basis. Many Mormon came back home, and thousands of Catholic, Hindu, Muslims, and other communities are coming to the true gospel. By distributing gospel Bibles and gospel literature, people are believing that Jesus is the only savior of mankind. God has his people in every nation, as it is written in the book of Revelation, chapter 7, verse 9. After this, I beheld, and lo, a great multitude, which no man could number, of all nations and kindred and people and tongues, stood before the throne and before the Lamb, clothed with white robes and palms in their hand. And God has his people in Pakistan. We are blessed by God's grace that he is granting us a wisdom in difficult circumstances. To serve his people in Pakistan. We are getting good results and response of the people, especially young people are coming toward God.
1: Amen, amen. And do you have the materials that you need? Do you have the resources needed for the Bibles, for the gospel tracts?
0: Oh yes, we need now 5,000 Urdu Bibles and 2,000 at urgent basis. Mm-hmm. We need the Bibles for this outreach mission because many college graduates in this summer vacation are going to join us in this mission work, in outreach mission work. So we are in need of the Bibles at this time, yes.
1: And how do you obtain these? Are they printed in Pakistan? Or
0: yes, they print in Pakistan. We can buy from there, from the Bible stores. They are available, and the Bible Society, they give us 50% discount on mm-hmm. every Bible. So that money we use in distribution purposes.
1: Great. And about how much does it cost for a Bible?
0: One Bible cost is $6.50.
1: Okay. Yeah. And these, again, are printed in Urdu.
0: Oh, yes.
1: So that is a language that is able to be read and understood.
0: Oh, yes, yes. Urdu is the main language of Pakistan. Everybody can understand the main language. So I also want to share a testimony of, if the time allows.
1: Sure.
0: To me. This is a story of a 26-year-old Muslim girl who was trying to convert a Christian teacher in the school. But after debating and research, she found Jesus. Her name is Aisha. She says, I belong to a very fundamental Islamic family. My father is an Islamic teacher at home. I always taught that Christians are infidels and untouchable people. When

0: I joined the school as a teacher in November 2000. In November, I saw there is in a school a Christian teacher. I always tried to give her trouble, and my discrimination was very high with her. I told my father about her, and my father gave me an idea to try to convert her to Islam. I thought that Allah want me to do that. So, despite all the discrimination and hatred, I start talking a little bit without shaking a hand with her, because it was in my mind that she is unclean and untouchable. One day in December, I saw her sitting in the library and reading something. I went to her and asked, "What are you reading?" She replied, "It is free." I asked, "What is free?" She said, "Salvation. It's a tract name." I told her that, you know, that salvation is only in Quran, and only Islam gives so many rights to the women, but Christianity does not. She smiled at me. I immediately became furious at her and said, "I can prove that Islam gives the rights to the women from any other religion in the world. I will prove you, and you will prove me from the Bible." When I went back to my home, I talked to my father and asked him, "Tell me all the rights that Islam gives to the women." He promised me that he will give me a book with the references and a copy of the Quran with translation. When I started reading the Quran with the translation, my heart broke. I was unable to find anything for the rights of the women. Mm-hmm. I found totally contradictory of this. Quran gives the rights to the men to give a divorce to a woman, and just by saying "I divorce you" instead of "women" does not have any right like this. Muslim men can have four wives, and there is no right for women to stop their husband in doing so. Women cannot pray in the mosque. Muhammad married to a seven-year-old girl. Even women have nothing in heaven in Jannah to the men in Jannah. A Muslim heaven will be given 72 virgins and alcohol and other things. But what about the women's? Even Muslim men can beat the women's according to the Quran, and many more disturbing things I found in the Quran. I was very upset in my heart. I was in shock after reading all this and much more. I tried my best to find anything for women's in the Quran, but there was nothing. I asked to my father again and again. Then I start watching different Islamic television, especially one Peace TV that were very famous among the Muslim. But it always talk about the unreliability of the Bible. It always says that Bible is no more reliable book, and Christian make changes in the New Testament and Jews make changes in the Old Testament, but never spoke on the women's right in the Quran. One day I was... I asked to the Christian teacher, "Did you find any rights for women in your book?" She replied that the Bible gives equal rights to the women, but Bible tells us that we are sons and daughters of God, and in every portion of life, Bible gives equal rights on earth and in heaven. I requested her if she can give me some biblical literature. Next day she gave me some tracts and New Testament. When I start reading these tracts and New Testament, it was totally different what we were told in the homes. When I read from Galatians, "For ye are all the children of God by faith in Christ Jesus. For as many as of you as have been baptized into Christ have put on Christ. There is neither Jew nor Greek, there is neither bond nor free, there is neither male nor female, for you are all one in Christ Jesus." So I prayed, "Allah, show me the right way. Please reveal the truth. I may find the way to heaven and eternal life." One day I was reading the New Testament, Gospel of John, chapter 1, verse 12. "But as many as received him, to them gave he power to become the sons of God, even to them that believe in his name." And I was, Jesus said unto him, "I am the way, the truth, and the life. No man cometh unto the Father but by me." And I was in search of this way, truth, and life. Then the Spirit of the Lord broke my heart, and I accepted Jesus as my personal Savior and Lord. And finally, I surrendered my life to Jesus. When school principal came to know this, she immediately fired the Christian teacher. And to me, my parents wanted me to come back on my faith and gave duty to my mother. They tried to kill me, but God miraculously saved me. One day, my mother and my cousin, who was my best friend, came to me with a knife. And my mother said, "I will kill you if you will not come back to Islam." Then I quoted the verses, "Who shall separate us from the love of Christ? Shall tribulation or distress or persecution or famine or nakedness or peril or sword? As it is written, for thy sake we are killed all day long. We are accounted as sheep for thy slaughter. Nay, in all these things we are more than conquerors through him that loved us. For I am persuaded that neither death, nor life, nor angels, nor principalities, nor power, nor things to present, nor things to come, nor heights, nor depth, nor any other creature shall be able to separate us from the love of God, which is in Christ Jesus our Lord." Then my cousin came close, my friend came and near and stole my mother in doing so. When my mother went away, I requested to my friend, "Help me to get out of here." God put in her heart to help me, and I am no longer living with my family. I got baptized in the name of the Father and of the Son, and living in a Faisalabad with a Christian family. I'm so thankful that thankful to Jesus for saving my soul. Amen.
1: Amen.
0: You know, there are many multiple television channels always spreading false things about the Bible. So we send a challenge to them. I want to challenge all these TV channels, especially Peace TV, and to all those are propagating against the Word of God and proclaiming that the Bible is changed, no more reliable, and questioning on its divinity. I want them to listen and listen carefully with open ears. What Jesus said, that heavens and earth will pass away, but my word will by no means pass away. The Bible is divine today, it is divine tomorrow, and it will be divine unto ages to come. Amen. And as many as Amen. Television of the world stand against the Bible, a time is come.
1: We got to pause there, brother. Thank you so very much. Friends, our phone lines, 800-733-9829. Back in a minute.
2: 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Revolver News, which tends to be a little bit more of a conservative news site, had a headline on June 20th, 2026. Trump's ready to reopen mental institutions and liberals are furious. They seem to be praising the idea. Well, I want to bring a word of caution, because what one administration does with maybe good intentions can certainly be hijacked by another administration. Now, we do have a lot of people, homeless people in homeless camps, and people on the street that have abuse problems, substance abuse, alcohol, drugs. Some people are folks that suffer with autism and other mental handicaps, and they should be helped. But do we really want the government forcing people into mental hospitals, forcing them like prisoners? No, because it's not a long stretch to be called a domestic terrorist or mentally ill as a Christian or conservative. Think hard, Americans.
1: Our topic today, reaching Pakistan in turbulent times. Pastor Shaheed Kaleem with us in studio today, and our phone line is open. And if you have a question you'd like to ask, or if you want to encourage him in the work of the ministry, maybe you've been challenged even through what's been said here today. Maybe you've got a question as it relates to persecution taking place in Pakistan, what's happening with Iran, and how that's impacting this area. Our phone number to Crosstalk, 1-800-733-9829. That's 1-800-733-9829. Brother, you mentioned you need some 5,000 Bibles in Urdu, and 2,000 of those are urgently needed at this time.
0: Yeah. Yes, this is a need right now, and My purpose was to be here. Some people sent some support after listening the request, and we appreciate them to send their support on the address that is available with them. And this is the need, because these Bibles would go directly to the new believers, those accepted Jesus Christ in Pakistan, because a lot of people came to Christianity in 2025 to 2024, and still it's going on.
1: Friends, if you'd like to engage in helping with these needs, again, they may have a need for 5,000 Bibles, 2,000 urgently right now, and they, you said they're costing about $6.50? $6 per Bible, and friends, to assist with that, you can send your gift to First Baptist Church. I'll give you an address here in the States, and you're going to earmark it for Pakistan outreach, but you would make it payable to First Baptist Church, and that's 425 Rush Street. Rush is spelled R-U-S-C-H-E, 425 Rush Street, and that's Creve Coeur, Illinois. Creve is C-R-E-V-E, Coeur, C-O-E-U-R, Creve Coeur, C-O-E-U-R, Creve Coeur, Illinois. The zip code is 61610, 61610, and just be sure you earmark the check in the memo section, or in a note that you would include with it. This is for Pakistan outreach, and the First Baptist Church in Creve Coeur is going to accept these. They'll receipt you and pass the gift on to the work and ministry of Shahid Kaleem, and the purchase of Bibles and tract materials as well. So we'll also post this on our website, crosstalkamerica.com, where you'll find that there with today's write-up. Let's go to Vanessa calling from Surprise, Arizona. Hi, Vanessa, you're on the air.
3: Oh, hi. It's so kind of you to share the scripture verses. It's like more than gold. And I had a problem bringing the people in Asia Bibles. I purchased one that was like the first thing after protocol, and what happened is the Bible place that sold them didn't get the correct one, and so I've been real hesitant of trying to get the correct language. Well, it's real hard to find that.
1: And Vanessa, you would not be buying these Bibles. The brother Shahid Kaleem is purchasing them through the money he's given, and purchasing right there in Pakistan.
3: Oh, that would be so kind. Mm-hmm. I'm so happy to find a Christian, because I worked with a number of people from India, and two of them tried to run me down, like run me over.
1: Sure. And tell you what, just so we don't get diverted from our conversation, we've talked about the ministry here that he's engaged in, and certainly they have a great need for the scriptures and gospel tracts. So thank you so very much for your call and your concern, Vanessa.
3: Instantly.
1: Thank you so much.
3: Like leaking out of their nose and stuff.
1: Okay, thank you. Let's go to Helen in Richland, Washington. Helen, you're on the air.
4: Hi. I pray for the Muslims daily. And my question is, can you reach Gali, which is outside of Islamabad? There's a man there that I dearly care about, and he is Urdu, and they're very strict. They're hard to reach. And I was wanting to know, will you be visiting Gali out of Islamabad? And can you please remember him? His name is Z.
1: Okay.
4: Z-E-E.
0: Yeah,
4: and
0: sure.
4: I've been praying for his household to come to
0: many
4: salvation.
0: Many times I've been in Islamabad. And Islamabad is the capital of Pakistan. And when we go to the northern areas, we go through Islamabad. So tell him to pass to Brother Jim about him, and I surely will reach to him. I surely would do that.
1: Yeah, and have you got a point of contact and address there, Helen?
4: He won't give me his address because they're pretty strict about that,
1: sure.
4: And he's not married.
1: Yeah.
4: But
1: if
4: the, I think they're pretty strict about giving their address out. So he's in Gali.
0: In Delhi?
4: He's about 45 minutes from Islamabad.
0: 45 minutes. Oh, it's Nathia Gali, I think.
1: Okay.
4: Yep.
1: Well, yeah, if you get more information with name and contact, send it to the church.
0: Number. our phone number. Oh, everything.
1: You've got a phone number?
0: No, I don't.
1: Phone number for him. Yeah. If you'll get a phone number and so
0: any
1: forth.
0: Any information you can send to the church.
1: Great. Yeah. And we'll give that, let me give that address out, and then we'll thank you for the call. And we'll get a final comment here. Again, you can contact, or if you're making a check, First Baptist Church, and in the earmark of the memo section, put for Pakistan Outreach, and write to First Baptist Church, 425 Rush Street, R-U-S, C-H-E, 425 Rush Street, Creve, Coeur, Illinois. Creve is C-R-E-V-E, Coeur, C-O-E-U-R, Creve, Coeur, Illinois, 61610. And again, earmark that for Pakistan Outreach, and they will take it from there as part of their missionary outreach. Pastor Shahid, we've got only half a minute left. What would you like to leave with our listeners?
0: Oh, yeah, I thank you so much, all the people, those are listening us. And when you send your support, if you want me to contact you back, please give your contact information so we may be able to send you your send you the newsletter for your information.
1: Great.
0: Yeah, so that's the reason that I want.
1: Thank you for being with us.
0: That would be helpful.
1: And I know that you desire the prayers of many as well.
0: Yes.
1: Great.
0: Yes, we do that.
1: Pastor Shahid, thank you for being with us today.
0: Thank you so much, brother, for having me.
1: Pastor Shahid Kaleem, our guest here today on Crosstalk. 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

0: News. I'm Bob Agnew. In Washington, President Trump has delayed the planned signing of a bill to make housing more affordable. He says Congress needs to pass the Save America Act first to ensure election integrity. He managed an upbeat tone after a meeting today with GOP lawmakers.
1: I think we had a really great meeting, and we're very proud of the party.
0: And the head of the UN's nuclear agency is signaling that Iranian nuclear enrichment sites will be visited by his inspectors.
2: International Atomic Energy Agency head Rafael Mariano Grossi says that the visits to nuclear enrichment sites are a key component in the interim deal between the US and Iran to reach an end to the war. Grossi made the comments at a press conference at the tsunami-hit Fukushima nuclear power plant, adding, whether this happens the day after tomorrow or in 1 week or 10 days, it's important but not a essential. This is going to happen. On Tuesday, Iran and the U.S. disputed whether or not bombed enrichment sites would be inspected. Experts say that's key to the deal, which calls for Iran's stockpile of uranium to be downblended from highly enriched levels. I'm Charles de Ledesma.
0: Meantime, President Trump says part of the deal with Iran will be a benefit to U.S. farmers.
3: Money that will be taken out of Iran is going to go to our farmers to give corn, soybeans, wheat to Iran.
4: President Trump claims the interim deal to end the war with Iran will deliver a financial windfall to American farmers, as Iranian financial assets are unfrozen. Vice President J.D. Vance explaining Monday,
5: if there is any frozen Iranian assets that are unfrozen, then we have approval over that process.
4: But Iran's UN ambassador in Geneva, Ali Bahraini, rejects the notion.
6: Iran is the only country who decides what to do with those assets.
4: Ben Thomas, Washington.
0: This is SRN News. DoorDash is making a change. Michael Harrington has a report.
7: The country's largest food delivery service says it will no longer use the Southern Poverty Law Center's criteria to decide where company charitable dollars will be spent. Alliance Defending Freedom, a Christian legal group, negotiated the decision by DoorDash. The SPLC routinely lists Christian ministries and charitable organizations as hate groups if they refuse to embrace the LGBT agenda. Many big corporations blindly use the SPLC to make decisions about giving. Michael Harrington reporting.
0: A number of competitors in this year's World Cup are talking about their Christian faith. Mark Gaye of the English national team is the son of a pastor in London and is playing his first season with the Manchester City. While captain at his previous club, Crystal Palace, Gaye defied the English Football Association's rules by writing religious messages on his uniform during a Premier League gay pride game. This is SRN News. A payday for Olympic athletes.
8: The International Olympic Committee is committing to paying more than $100 million directly to athletes. It's creating a fund for $10,000 grants athletes can apply for after competing at the Summer or Winter Games.
0: That is Julie Walker reporting. Today marks the four-year anniversary of the repeal of Roe v. Wade. Marjorie Dannenfeldzer of Susan B. Anthony Pro-Life America says the timing couldn't be better for the country.
9: So let's just put it in the context of America's birthday coming up, the founding documents that are the foundation of even the pro-life argument, the inalienable right to life, of course. We're also celebrating this month the 160th anniversary of the passage of the 14th Amendment that guarantees equal protection under the law to all persons. So it's very relevant.
0: Marjorie Dannenfeldzer of the Susan B. Anthony Pro-Life America was interviewed by the Salem Radio Network, and you'll find more of these stories at srnnews.com.
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16: History explains why we fight. We're going to be talking about this issue on Faith and Freedom. I'm Matt Staver, founder and chairman of Liberty Counsel. Joining me is Holly Mead.
17: You know, a little background story on this. You know, we recently interviewed one of our former clients, actually, Dr. Christopher Rosick, who is a counselor, a therapist in California. And even though the Childs case was overturned recently at the Supreme Court regarding the counseling bans, they are still under threat for what these activists are trying to do to these counselors.
16: Yeah, we'll explain a little bit more about that later. The Childs versus Salazar case at the United States Supreme Court struck down these counseling bans in Colorado, which has implications for the other 86 outside of Colorado. There were 86 of those still remaining. There were over 100, but we struck down 23 of those.
17: But that victory has an impact on all of those other
16: It has an impact on all of them, but they're not giving up. So we'll talk about what the next step is in this litigation. But this is an example of why we continue to fight. 2024, Miles Yardley was once known in the world of high fashion simply as Salome. He discovered the cross-sex hormones he had been on since age 15 had given him a brain tumor. When Miles, formerly called Salome, wanted to go back to being Miles, no doctors would help him. So the doctors, the counselors, they were all ready to present to him all these cross-sex hormones, other kinds of surgeries. But when Salome decided to now, you know, not go down that path anymore and just be identified as who he was, Miles Yardley, then the same people were nowhere there to help. In fact, in New York, where he built his career, and in California, where he lives now, therapists were unlawfully banned from using Christian counseling to help patients like Miles. Even when the U.S. Supreme Court ruled such laws are unconstitutional, these states are choosing to defy the high court. We'll talk about that a little bit later. But by all accounts, Miles Yardley was a late bloomer. By age 15, he wasn't interested in girls or boys. Yet because he was interested in music and dance, kids began accusing him of being gay or transgendered.
17: Yeah, and that's also kind of a sign that pushes people toward that lifestyle. And of course, now he became in the fashion world. Unfortunately, that is also predominantly in there too.
16: Yeah, so Miles said, quote, "I had not questioned my own identity before other people started asking me questions and putting that on me." He had questions. His mother took him to a doctor after just two short visits. The doctor convinced the reluctant mother to put him on puberty blockers and cross-sex hormones.
17: And see, we see that happening so often with these young kids that are troubled, or maybe they think they're a little odd, or they get bullied in school, and then they get pushed down that LGBT road because they're trying to conform and try to be accepted.
16: Yeah, and so no one told Miles or his mother about the incredible risk behind those drugs. He just wanted to be accepted. Mm. He didn't identify as homosexual or gay, but you have to be careful about the kind of words that you say. You know, the Bible speaks a lot about words. They have power. James says that with our mouth we bless and we curse. And it says it's inappropriate for a well to produce fresh water and salt water at the same time. It produces one or the other. So the mouth should always be blessing, not cursing. So be careful with what you say. It's the words that were being told him that were false, and he began to believe them.
17: Mm-hmm.
16: And so he began to question who he really was. So he goes to a doctor, and they say, well, we'll put you on puberty blockers and cross-sex hormones. All will be well. By 2024, Miles had developed a brain tumor, which has long been linked to cross-sex hormones. A 2018 Dutch study published about this and said, quote, cross-sex hormone treatment is associated with a higher risk of brain tumors, is a medical word for that, and also benign tumor of the pituitary gland in trans women, which are men pretending to be women, and in other areas, trans men.
17: In other
16: words,
17: women.
16: Women who are pretending to be
17: right
16: men. It's kind of confusing.
17: Let's just say it for what it is, right?
16: So now the scales have fallen from Miles' eyes, and he began to realize, quote, I realize that I'm hurting myself. I'm poisoning myself, he said. I'm sterilizing myself. He continues on to say, the normal things that bring meaning to normal people's lives, I'm shut off from because I can't have children in this state. I can't do the normal things that bring normal people meaning, close quote.
17: That's not who God created him to be.
16: Now, so he also realized that hormones had negatively impacted his mental health. He says, quote, I was really crazy on the hormones. I was mentally unstable and cognitively impaired and generally fatigued, tired, not strong at all, in ways that I'm only now coming to really understand, close quote. This is why we fight. His story is why we fight. So Miles decided to, quote, detransition, basically to try to undo the damage that he did to his body.
17: To be the man that he was created to be.
16: Yeah, and to re-embrace the man that God created him to be, as a boy, as a man. But it wasn't an easy road. Doctors didn't know what to do with him. Those that tried to push him down this road, they abandoned him. They were nowhere to be found. Or perhaps they didn't want to do anything because it would acknowledge that what they said was wrong. Helping him return to his God-given state would be an admission that their advice was horribly wrong. So just as disheartening, Christian change counseling in both states, New York as well as California, were banned up until this year when the Child's Decision struck down the law in Colorado. Now, Liberty Counsel, we won the very first cases striking down these laws in Florida in two cases, challenging Boca Raton and Palm Beach County, and then also challenging Tampa/Hillsborough County, where they had these identical bans, all of which started in California in 2012, where we began the litigation at the very beginning of these bans.
17: Yeah, we went all the way to the appeals court and won those, and so now those counties cannot ban Christian counselors from helping these minors.
16: Yeah, so now that these laws are unconstitutional and people like Miles can get the kind of counsel that they need, states like Colorado and most recently California are so blind to this LGBTQ agenda that they're not willing to stand down. They can't have the laws that say from the state, from the government's position, that they will, through regulation, revoke your license if you give this kind of counsel to help somebody overcome unwanted same-sex attractions, behaviors, or gender confusion. They can't do that because the Supreme Court said that that was a violation of the First Amendment. So what they're doing now, what Colorado recently did, is pass a law that would say individuals would have the right to sue and they would remove the statute of limitations so that you could go back in time. Individuals would have the right to sue people who they say actually harmed them, because there's a presumption that this kind of counseling, helping someone to change, is harmful. So this now is a new approach that we're going to have to contend with, because that could also, like the previous laws, intimidate counselors into silence, because people are going to get set up by these frivolous lawsuits.
17: But keep in mind, this is a billion-dollar industry. So you see the bottom line. They're lining their pockets, harming these children, but they want to keep pushing these puberty blockers and medical mutilating surgeries, all of this to line their pockets. These so-called doctors do not want to stop doing this.
16: So Miles said, quote, gays and trans are the same thing. And this is what he means. Both result from an original trauma to your gender that can be healed, close quote. Miles is someone who is experiencing freedom, but the freedom is through this horrendous road that he has traveled with this false ideology and malpractice kind of counsel that he received from doctors and counselors. These doctors, these counselors that are providing this kind of abuse to minors or anyone, they need to ultimately be held accountable.
17: And praise God, he's found a Christian counselor and he's seeking help.
16: That's why we fight. That's why we continue to fight and defend against these laws that hurt, damage, and continue to wrap chains around people.
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0: Welcome to Talk Truth, the radio ministry of Gary Clark. Gary has been teaching God's Word for almost 40 years in Southwest Florida and serves as the pastor and founder of Fellowship Church of Inglewood, where we love Jesus and we love people. My name is Roger Johnson, and our hope for today is that you'll be encouraged and motivated to live your life for Jesus Christ. Here's Pastor Gary with today's message.
1: Let's go to God's Word. That's our series of the next several weeks. And just week by week, I'm going to look at different subjects. Let's go, buddy. Thank you. Today, there's our American flag. In God we trust. Let's talk about In God We Trust. And today's message is titled, really, In God We Trust, An Appeal to Heaven. Say that with me. And what? Appeal to what? I want to talk about that in a little bit. But in God we trust. A little bit of background on that, where that came from. Let's go with it, buddy. You just pushed me. He said, I can't make it through these slides. There's too many of them. We'll see. In God we trust. Where did it come from? Well, it was urged in God we trust. That little statement, in God we trust. It was urged to be placed on our currency, and it is, by the Secretary of the Treasury, Salmon P. Watt. I imagine he's got some roots back to Chase. Banks and everything. In a brief letter to the Director of the National Mint at Philadelphia on November 20th, 1861. This is what people believed. You watch people today, you can't preach God, can't talk about God, separate church and state. We'd never have a country if these lunatics ran things back in the day. Y'all hear me or not? Say. Let's tell the truth. How about, let's say that out loud. Let's do what? Let's tell the truth. So he wanted it on the coins. It first appeared on our coins the year 1864. That's a long time ago. 162 years ago? On our coins. It had been used continually on the 1 cent coin since 1909. In God we trust, it's on the dime since 1916, the dime. Check it out! Silver dollars, quarters, half dollars. In God we trust. I like this guy. I like to put people up that, you know, that people from our Florida, from where I grew up or something like that. Listen to what Florida Congressman Charles Bennett had to say when he wanted in God we trust on all our currency. Not just on the coins, on everything. So this is what he said. I sincerely hope the Senate will give its prompt approval to this proposal. In these days when imperialistic and materialistic communism seeks to attack and destroy freedom, we should continuously look for ways to strengthen the what? The foundation of our freedom. Let's look for ways to do that. He wants holding all the money. They had to vote on it. At the base of our freedom is our faith in God and the desire of Americans to live by His will and His guidance. Say this with me. As long as this country trusts in it will prevail. To serve as a constant reminder of this truth, it's highly desirable that our currency and our coins should bear these inspiring words. Say it with me. Didn't just happen, guys. That's where you live. People from way back stood up for our country. They want God in our life. Amen, yes or no? So what happened? On July the 11th, 1955, Dwight D. Eisenhower, the general, he'd whoop your tail. He signed Public Law 140. It made it what? What's that word? Mandatory that all what? Paper money display the motto what? When you spend that money, oh, look at me, I got the money, I'm the money man, I got the money, I got the money. Look at your hand! What does it say? You don't have nothing without Him. They wanted us to know that. Yes or no, amen. That's a good kick in the tail, ain't it? Good. 851 was enacted and signed, say this with me, to make what? Our what? So in God we trust is our what? Now I got two students from Nashville here today. Now be honest with me, okay? Because I'll hurt you. You're in the 10th grade, you're in the 8th grade? No problem to take both of you. Hey, whenever you're going to fight somebody, if you can talk down a little bit with your mouth, it'll help you. No, I'm just kidding. Don't listen to me. Did you know, don't lie, that your national motto for the United States of America was "In God We Trust"? Yes or no? No? Can we thank the Lord they learned something today? Go back and tell your teacher, "Hey, teacher, why didn't you tell me this?" You know what? I bet your teacher doesn't know. It could be. As a matter of fact, our national anthem has it in it. The Star-Spangled Banner. We don't sing all the verses, but, "And this be our what? In God is our what?" That's who we are. We celebrate 250 years. Did you know people don't even want us to celebrate that? They hate our country and hate our president so much, they don't want to hear none of this. If you're that brain dead that you can't thank the Lord that you live in this country and celebrate, something ain't right, man. But I think a lot of it is we just don't know better. And this is our job right here in Inglewood. I can't do the whole country, but I can work on Inglewood, amen. I prayed, had an opportunity to be at two Memorial Day services this past week in Inglewood. And I took the time. I mean, they're asking me to pray, but if you're going to get me, you're also going to get a little speech. And so I want to educate people that we wouldn't have a country if it were not for our founders who believed in Jesus Christ. Amen? Keep looking. Let's go back a little further. Before this, "In God We Trust" on the money, let's go back to the first president of the United States. Are y'all handling this okay? Come on. Come on. I want George Washington to preach today. Did you know the Bible says that we're surrounded by a great cloud of witnesses? There are people who've gone before us who love the Lord, who got saved, and they're now like a big grandstand. Just imagine them. They're looking down at us, cheering us on. And so I think George Washington today, he's one of them. He down there going, "Lord, help that little overweight pastor down there." Talks a little funny. Help him preach a good word today. George Washington. I want to learn about him. George Washington, our first president. George Washington as a boy, his father died when he was 11. You can't be nothing if you don't have a daddy when you're 11. You can still be something in America. You hear me? You can grow up like I did. You can grow up like Kyle did. Because of Jesus Christ, we have a hope. We have a future. We have a promise. We can have a family. We can have a wife. We can have children. We can love the Lord. We can stop whatever was started, and we can start something new. Amen? And you're living proof, my buddy. George Washington. He went to live with his older half-brother in Virginia. Boy, that happens a lot nowadays, don't it? Other people raising the kids. Most of his education, say it out loud, was through what? Can we say it again? It was through what? Quit putting that down. You don't know what you're doing. You're crazy. Got it? Say. Okay? Quit putting public school down. Why we got to put people down to begin with? Say. Yes or no? Let's get to the truth. Let's teach the truth. He was homeschooled. He can't amount to nothing. He's homeschooled. Well, he became president of the United States. Oh, which one? The first one. He was so good at it, they didn't want him to leave. They didn't want him to quit. He's the one that said, "Guys, I got to quit this mess." He received his surveyor's license from William and Mary College in 1749 when William and Mary and Yale and Harvard were schools that would preach about Jesus. Check it out. I'd love for you to look up Harvard's roots. Go way back and look them up. You'd be shocked. There's still monuments at Harvard and statues at Harvard that talk about Jesus. They have no idea who he is. It's crazy. It's our country. George Washington, at age 15, I love this. He wrote some rules of civility. As a 15-year-old young man, a boy, teenager, he wrote rules of civility, how he's supposed to behave in his own writing, what he thought. Here's what he put down. When you speak of God or his attributes, say it with me. Let it be what? Seriously and with what? 15 years old. I like this one. I just picked out a couple. Honor and obey your parents, he said. Say it out loud. Although they be what? It's easy to put poor people down. It's easy to look down our nose at them. Some of the finest people I've ever met in my life are poor as dirt. They love the Lord. They love their children. They get up early. They stay up late. They work hard. I came from that. My dad was a mill worker. Had a seventh grade education. He was a sweeper. That's all they'd let him do in the mill. He would sweep. And had a little oil can. And he would oil. Kloppman Mill. Pastor Bird from my hometown preached there for 40 years. Is Kloppman Mill, was it a real place? Did my dad really work there? You know somebody else who worked there? What was his name? It was another man you knew that worked there for years. Harmon Coward. Yeah. Real story. Honor your parents even though they be what? Poor. Let's keep looking. We're trying to learn about George Washington. Look at this one. He wrote, let your recreations be what? Not be a man these days is put down. Last several years they've been trying to take men and turn them into women. Is that true or false? It's true. And a man ain't good enough at his sports, so they have to let him now compete in women's sports. Is that true? If you're not good enough to compete in men's sports, get better at it. But you're not going to women's sports. Well, kick your tail out. Got a yes or no amen say. We used to say stuff like this. Be a man. Do you mind saying that with me if you want to really loud? Be a man. Can't say that. Why can't we say that? Let your recreations be manful. Not sinful. Being a man ain't catting around. Oh, that's a man. How many women you get? That ain't a man. That's somebody who is not committed to God. Somebody who's not committed to a family. Not committed to his wife. Not committed to his children. You're a bum. You're not a man. You can't say that. I just said it. Thank you, George. You hear me or not? Is this too hard on y'all? He done preaching too hard. Look at this one. Another thing he wrote. He's ain't but 15 years old. Labor to keep alive in your breath. Say it with me. A little what? Spark of celestial. Called your what? Keep your conscience alive. Don't let something sear your conscience. The Bible talks about that. Don't let something kill your conscience, young men. You hear me? I love this guy, George Washington. As a young soldier, he's growing up. Listen to the words of his mother, Mary. When he was a young man, he was headed off to war. There goes her young boy. George, remember that God is our only sure trust. George, to you, to him, I commend you, son. And George, my son, say it with me. Neglect not the duty of what? Secret prayer. It's not about a show, George. It's about your heart with God's heart. Talk to him, George. He'll help you, George. Love him, George. He'll love you back, George. I can hear her talking to him, can't you? There's no doubt that Almighty God protected George Washington as a soldier. You might not know some of this stuff. This is fabulous stuff. As a warrior, George Washington was a warrior. He fought for this country. Say that out loud. George Washington what? He fought for this country. We don't have what we have without people like him. It's incredible. During the French and Indian War, before he fought to lead us to freedom from the British, he was fighting in the French and Indian War. Young George Washington fought alongside a general. What was that general's name? Edward Braddock. And on July the 9th, 1755, about 20 years or so, 21 years before our declaration, the French and Indians surprised them in an ambush attack. You might say, why are you telling me this? Because it's a lot of fun. The British, who were accustomed, and that was George, this is how they're fighting, to fighting in an open field, they were being destroyed by the French and Indians. Being destroyed, okay? Washington rode back and forth across the battlefield. They're just marching. Here's George riding back and forth across that battlefield. And he's delivering the general's orders, General Braddock's orders. He is his protege. He's telling the troops what to do. As the battle raged, would you say this out loud? Every officer on what? Horseback was shot down except who? Did God have his hand on George Washington? Did God have his hand on this country? Guys, I don't believe there'd be a country if there wasn't a George Washington. That's just my opinion. But God used George Washington. And George Washington wouldn't want me to say something like that. He would say right now in heaven, he'd go in like, he's looking over at Jesus said, I didn't tell him to say that. It was all you. It was all you. And hopefully Jesus is going, yeah, but George, I used you. I love this. Everybody was shot down, all the officers. You know who else was even killed in that battle? Who? Even the general was killed in that battle. I want you to listen to this letter that George Washington wrote his brother. His brother John. He says, John, but by the all-powerful dispensations of God, I've been protected, John, beyond all human probability or expectation. I had 4 bullets through my coat. And 2 horses were shot down from under me. How am I even here? Yet I escaped without what? Although death was leveling my companions on every side of me. He's dead. He's dead. He's riding. Now the horse is dead. And you get another horse. And he's getting shot. But he ain't dying. That's the country you live in. It's a great country, isn't it? George Washington. One of my favorite stories is this Indian that talked about George Washington. Famous Indian warrior said about George Washington. He said, Washington was said out loud, was never born to be killed by a bullet. I had 17, how many? Fair shots at him. There he was. I had 17 fair shots at him with my rifle. And after all of that, say it with me, I couldn't what? Don't get weary in well-doing, the Bible says, in due season you'll reap if you don't faint. What to take courage from a man like this, George Washington, when the odds are against you and you don't think you can make it. With God, all things are possible. Wow. Are you learning anything? Is most of it sort of new for you? You like me, I told you. They're even listening. You're like sitting up in class and everything. As a general, I want you to see the entry into his what? Diary on June the 1st, 1774. 2 years now before our Declaration of Independence, where we're going to go against the mightiest army on the face of the planet, the British. 2 years before in his diary. As the colonies were seeking God's will as to whether or not they should break ties with what? England. What did he have written? Oh, look at this one. Say it out loud in his diary. Here's what he had written. Say it with me. Went to what? And what did he do? Ah, church is for sissies. You're the sissy that believes that. This is a real man. See it? Yes or no right there. You mean he'll fight for his country? And on a Sunday, he'll ride horseback. They said sometimes he would ride 25 miles by horseback to get to a church. That's where I came from. This is the people we came from. You hear me? This is fantastic. What else did you say, George? Listen to the orders he gave to his troops. What's that date? 17 what? 1 year before our Declaration of Independence. Talking about himself here. The general, that's me. George writing, I most earnestly require and I expect a due observance of those articles of war established for the government of the army, which forbids you, as a soldier, a profane what? Swearing or what? It's almost a rite of passage now for our military to be profane, to curse, and to be drunks. And to have prostitutes around you. That's a sad state of our American culture, is it? Yes or no or not? We will not keep winning if we keep acting like that. This is the way right here. This is what we used to have. I'm not saying we still don't have it. This is what we should go back to. We should aspire to this kind of leadership. Y'all hear me or not? Say, this is what a man looks like. It's not that we don't have these passions and we don't want to do these things. But God's will is higher than our will. And his way is right and ours is wrong. Got it or not? He keeps writing. In like manner, what's these two words? I what? And what? General talking. All officers, all soldiers. If you're not out there on the battlefield shooting or protecting, I expect a what? What's that word? What's that dirty word? What's that word? Punctual. Attendance of what? This is from the general. I ain't gonna listen to you. He'd whip you with a whip. They say that. I don't know. I don't think they tested him much on it. How many think he probably had good church attendance? Oh, yeah. Why am I going, he says, to do this, to implore the what? Blessings of God upon the mean used for our what? You got your guns, you got your strategies of war, you need him. You need him. We need him as a country. George knew things that was going to be happening. He had seen the plans. He knew what was coming down the pike. He wanted his soldiers to be men of God. Keep going. Let's learn this great verse, just a verse together right in the middle. Say it out loud. If my people, which are called by my name, shall humble themselves and pray and seek my face and turn from their what? Wicked way, then will I what? I'll hear from heaven and I will do what?
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Fellowship Church meets at their beautiful worship center in the bullseye of Rotunda at 140 Rotunda Boulevard West every Sunday morning at 8:30 and 10:30 a.m. Our services are energetic and inspirational with incredible praise music from our band Saltwater Worship. 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

0: How do you do? Ever had a piece of pottery that you loved and held onto even though it was cracked or chipped? You couldn't really use it, but you couldn't bear to part with it either. The life of the man in this story was like that. He made so many mistakes that he was sure he would never be useful. But he was wrong. He didn't know that the flaws were fixed, and he was like new when his heart and mind and life were unshackled. This is Unshackled, true life stories that light the darkness, dramatized and produced in Chicago by Pacific Garden Mission. For more than 120 years, Pacific Garden Mission has been a lifesaver in the heart of Chicago, rescuing the perishing. They keep the light burning at the old lighthouse and the doors open day and night because they never know when some lost soul will be swept overboard and need refuge. They're always ready with a helping hand, nourishing food and a change of clothing, and a clean bunk for the night. And they're always ready with encouragement and kindness, counsel and prayer. The motto at Pacific Garden Mission is, never give up on them. And those who find new life are like the man in this story, forever grateful that someone was there for them. Now for broadcast around the earth, here's program number 2488 in the series Unshackled, the program that makes you face yourself and think.
1: Three to 20 years. I still can't believe it.
2: Me neither, Elias. If we had actually stolen something, I could understand, but we didn't.
1: We planned to, though, Robin, and we tried.
2: Oh, Elias, there it is. The women's prison, it looks so bleak.
1: If it's any consolation, I don't think the men's prison will be any better.
2: The hardest part is going to be the separation, not seeing you.
1: We'll get through this somehow, Robin. We'll be together again.
2: Oh, I don't want to leave you.
3: Bailey, Shapiro, out. This is as far as you go.
1: Write to me, Robin, as much as you can.
2: You know I will, Elias. I love you.
1: Me too, Robin. Wait for me.
0: Last week, we heard the testimony of Robin Correa, how she and Elias were foolish enough to participate in a robbery and were caught. In this conclusion of a two-part story, you'll hear the true story of Elias Correa and how he fell into the trap, which many young people do, and how he was unshackled.
1: I was born in Michigan in 1970. My parents divorced when I was two. Mom kept my baby sister, but Dad had custody of my two other sisters and me because Mom had medical problems. Dad worked full-time, but we were still poor and lived in a house without running water. When I was in fifth grade, we moved to Toledo, where we lived in a much better house, but in a terrible neighborhood. 2 years were enough.
4: What's wrong, son?
1: Some guys jumped me again, Dad. They went through my box of stuff and stole some things. What am I going to tell the school?
4: Did you see who it was?
1: A couple of big guys, maybe 15 or 16. One of them held me down and the other took what they wanted and ran off.
4: Oh, don't worry, Elias. I'll tell the school what happened. You won't have to pay for what they took.
1: I hate living here, Dad. Every day it's something. Remember how that man took my bike? We have to keep our guard up all the time.
4: I know. Maybe it's time to move back to Adrian.
1: You mean that? I'd sure love to go home.
4: Well, he won't have central heat and running water anymore.
1: I don't care about that, Dad. I'm sick of being picked on all the time. We moved into an old house with the leaky roof, but I was glad to be back in my hometown and school. I never was very good at school, but I made friends with a guy named Joe, and we began shoplifting just for the fun of it. Then we got careless in a big department store, and the security guard grabbed us and called the police. I'll never forget the way people stared at us as we climbed into the police cruiser, or the way my stomach churned as I listened to my parents in the hallway at the police station.
5: What in the world's going on, Ralph?
6: All I know is the neighbors came over and said the police arrested him for shoplifting.
5: I just can't believe Elias would get mixed up in something like this. He's never done this type of thing, never.
6: I'm really disappointed in him.
5: It must be his friends. He's hanging around with the wrong kids.
6: Maybe.
5: What are they going to do with them?
6: They're banned from this store until they're 17.
5: But they don't have to go to jail.
6: No.
1: Dad, I'm sorry for what I did.
5: Oh. I'm ashamed of you, Elias. How could you do something like that?
1: I really was sorry for hurting my dad. He worked hard to give us the little we had, and stealing was like saying I wasn't happy with what he provided. Hurting him was

0: death. I can't even drink water without throwing up. Oh. Please, I never had so much pain. Oh, it hurts so bad. Daddy, please.
1: All right, I'll take you to the hospital.
2: They removed my appendix that night and told Dad if he had waited another 10 minutes, I would have died. I could tell he felt bad about waiting so long. 9 days later, when I got home, Dad said he had prayed for me. We never went to church, so spiritual things were a mystery to me. At 15, I explored the occult with friends and became depressed and suicidal, so I knew that wasn't the way to go. At 16, I tried a different way.
3: How come you quit hanging out with those kids, Elias?
2: I didn't want to deal with that stuff anymore. That occult business is weird, man.
3: Yeah, I'm glad I stayed away from it.
2: I mean, we were trying to call up the devil. How dumb can you be?
3: My grandma warned me about things like that.
2: Say, your grandma's cool. Always happy.
3: Uh-huh.
2: I've never seen anyone so happy.
3: Yeah, she's all right.
2: Always reading the Bible.
3: Mm-hmm.
2: You ever try reading the Bible, Chris?
3: Mm.
2: Man, battles and bloodshed like you wouldn't believe.
3: Yeah, well, where do you think the video games got their inspiration, dude? Good versus evil?
2: I'll stick to the video games and beer. Now that's good.
3: All right. Let's go find someone to buy us a six-pack.
2: That was the start of my drinking. We'd go out 3 or 4 nights a week and do stupid things. Hang out with other guys, waiting for something to happen, a party to crash. I drank too much, but never filled the emptiness inside. Much of the summer I spent with my mom, and we'd go to the town rescue mission for supper on Tuesday evenings.
4: The people here are really down to earth and friendly, aren't they?
2: Yeah. They remind me of Chris's grandma. She's always so cheerful and happy. I like being around her.
4: Must be nice to not have any problems.
2: You know, I asked her about that, and she said, "There's nothing that can happen today that me and the Lord can't handle."
4: Me and the Lord.
2: You ever read the Bible, Mom?
4: I don't have time, Elias.
2: His grandma's always reading the Bible. Says she trusts in the Lord. That's why she's happy.
4: More power to her.
2: Well, I tried to read the Bible, but I couldn't make heads or tails of it.
4: You better just work on getting through school.
2: I'm going to graduate, Mom. Don't worry. But I sure wonder what his grandma sees in the Bible. I studied hard to get my grades up, then joined the football team. More parties, more drinking. Senior year came, and I was within 2 weeks of graduating when I blew it.
1: Elias, someone from the school came by today and said you might not graduate.
2: Yeah. We weren't supposed to have alcohol on school grounds, and the seniors had a party on the football field.
1: You're involved in that?
2: It's tradition, Dad.
1: Oh.
2: Everybody was drinking, not just me. Then the police came and everybody ran. But my car was there, and that's how they caught me.
1: You took a terrible chance.
2: I know. I'm sorry, Dad.
1: What's going to happen?
2: We're suspended for 2 weeks. But we are allowed to go in and take final exams.
1: You would be the first in the family to graduate from high school, son.
2: I know, Dad. Don't worry. I'll get my diploma. I graduated, and my mom and dad were both there smiling. In the fall, I went to a community college with a close friend, but dropped out during the first semester. My friend continued to go, but I didn't want to study. I wanted to party. With no goals, I drank too much, then began doing drugs with a new friend. This new friendship would prove to be a decision on my part. Soon we were breaking into cars, stealing to support our habit. We looked and acted like real losers. One night we drove to Toledo, Ohio to a dance club, but the security guard realized we were minors and wouldn't let us in. So we drove back to Michigan and went to a party where I met Robin. She was one girl I didn't want to lose, so the next night I went to see her.
5: Oh, hi.
2: Remember me? Elias Correa. I came to your party last night. Could I come in for a couple of minutes?
5: Yeah, sure, I remember you. Come on in. I'm just watching television.
2: I know it's late and you have to go to work tomorrow, so I won't stay long. That was a great party you had. I could tell by my headache this morning.
5: It sure was a mess to clean up. Drinks and ashtrays spilled all over the place.
2: You know it's a good party when the police come in to break it up.
5: Yeah.

0: But it won't be so great to go to juvenile hall. They wrote me up, you know, for drinking underage.
1: Don't worry about it, Robin. Chalk it up to experience. Robin and I began dating steadily the spring of 89. She moved in with a friend who had a one-bedroom apartment, and about eight of us moved in with her, sleeping on the floor. It was a wild summer. Booze flowed like a river. And when we had money, some smoked marijuana and even used cocaine. We had no rules. We just did as we pleased. And sometimes we stole to buy what we wanted. I was busted for drinking, put on probation, then busted again. The judge was not happy with me.
0: What happened in court, Elias?
1: You won't believe it. The judge ordered me to take a breathalyzer test every 12 hours for the next 6 months.
0: 6 months? That's a long time.
1: He said if the test ever reads positive, I go to jail that instant.
0: Wow. That's not worth it, Elias.
1: I don't want to go to jail, that's for sure. I have to quit drinking, but it's sure gonna be hard.
0: Maybe it's a good thing, honey. You drink too much sometimes.
1: I know it bothers you, Robin. And I don't want to do anything that worries you. I love you. As soon as they took me off the breathalyzer test, I went back to the bottle. Not as much, but I still drank. It seemed we always needed money. And one night, a friend suggested we rob the gas station where his ex-girlfriend worked. He wanted to get back at her, and we thought it would be easy. One of the girls would wait in the getaway car, and Robin would stand lookout while my friend and I got the money. It was a cold February night.
2: Lights are out. She's closing up now.
1: Put out the cigarette. Here she comes.
2: Hey, it's not her. It's somebody else.
1: Come on, let's go.
3: Come on. Come on, get it open. Get that car open.
1: I can't find the right key.
3: The car's coming.
1: Forget it. Let's get out of here.
3: All right. Hey, where's the car? She's gone.
1: That guy is after us. Run for your life.
4: Elias was running the wrong way, which he'll tell us about in a moment.
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1: I made it back to the apartment, but Robin wasn't there, so I went out looking for her. I didn't know that she had been arrested at the gas station. At 1 o'clock in the morning, the police came and I surrendered. I had never been in jail before and I was scared. I didn't sleep at all the first night in the holding cell. The next day, bond was set at $50,000. And I knew I was in for a long stay.
6: Elias, I can hardly believe my eyes seeing you like that.
1: I know, Mom. I really messed up this time.
6: How is your father taking this?
1: He's worried and disappointed.
6: I'd like to help you, but there's no way I can raise that kind of money.
1: I know. You have your own problems, and so does Dad.
6: Well, it's the first time, so maybe the judge will be lenient.
1: I hope so. I'm really scared.
6: Is it pretty bad in there?
1: It's no picnic, Mom. Everything is made of steel, even the bunks. The place looks like it should be condemned.
6: Are you in a cell by yourself?
1: No, there's about a dozen guys, but I might as well be alone.
6: I keep wondering where we went wrong that you should end up in there.
1: Don't blame yourself, Mom. I was just stupid, that's all.
6: Surely you knew it was wrong to try something like that?
1: Yeah, but we thought we could get away with it. I cried myself to sleep several nights, thinking about my life. Nothing seemed fair. No matter how hard I tried, I couldn't seem to get ahead. Every time I had an opportunity, I messed it up. My life was a total failure. I had been there a week when a guy invited me to a church service being held in the recreation room. I went just to get out of the cell.
7: I'd like to tell you about Jesus Christ, the Son of God, who left his home in heaven to come down here to earth to suffer and die in your place and mine. Why? Well, because God says the penalty for sin is death. The soul that sinneth, it shall die, the Bible says in Ezekiel chapter 18, verse 20. And the Bible also says that all have sinned and come short of the glory of God. So we're all under a death penalty. That's the bad news. Now hear the good news. But when the fullness of the time was come, God sent forth his Son, made of a woman, made under the law, to redeem them that were under the law, that we might receive the adoption of sons. Galatians chapter 4, verse 4 and 5. Do you know what it cost him, the creator of the universe, to redeem your life? He was beaten, cursed, and spat upon. He was mocked as they jammed a crown of thorns onto his head. Then they nailed him to a cross where he hung for hours, in your place. Why? That we might receive the adoption of sons. God loves you, and he wants you to have eternal life in heaven with him. That's why Christ died for you. The Bible says in John chapter 3, verse 16, for God so loved the world that he gave his only begotten Son, that whosoever believeth in him should not perish, but have everlasting life. If you would like to make the decision to trust in Christ today, raise your hand.
1: I raised my hand that day, inviting Christ into my heart and life. And I went back to my cell with peace in my soul. At last, I knew why Chris's grandmother was so happy and why she read the Bible. I couldn't put it down either. All I did was read the Bible and write to Robin. She was saved on the same day I was. Although we were in the same jail, we weren't allowed to see each other until the day before sentencing.
0: Tomorrow's the big day.
1: Yes. I've been praying that God will let us go home.
0: Then we can start over, this time the right way.
1: Whatever happens, will you wait for me? Will you marry me, even if I have to go to prison?
0: Well, surely we won't.
1: But if I do...
0: I love you, Elias. I'll wait for you.
1: I made this engagement ring out of thread. When we get out, I'll buy you a real one.
0: Oh, it's beautiful, Elias. How I miss you and your wonderful way of seeing the best in things.
1: I just wish we hadn't messed up, Robin. If we'd only known the Lord, we wouldn't be in this mess.
0: He'll get us through this.
1: Be strong tomorrow, okay? At least we know God is on our side, no matter what happens. We were stunned when the judge sentenced us to prison for a period of 3 to 20 years. He said he wanted to make an example of us. The next day, we shared a van upstate, dropping Robin off first at the women's prison. My first cell was an old gymnasium that held 400 inmates. And the first night, everything I had was stolen except my Bible. 7 months and 3 transfers later, I was sent to a facility closer to home. I thank God there were men who faithfully came in once a month to teach the Bible, sing, and pray with us.
8: You men remember that God has a plan for your life, and it's good because he loves you. And remember what Jesus said in John chapter 10, verse 10, the thief cometh not but for to steal and to kill and to destroy. I am come that they might have life and that they might have it more abundantly. Yeah. Now, you use this time to grow in faith and study the Bible so that when you get out, you'll be ready to serve him. All right, I'll see you next month.
9: All right,
1: Pastor, remember last month I asked you for cassette tapes of sermons you preached?
8: Yeah. I'm sorry the prison won't allow me to bring tapes in.
1: Well, some guy was being released, and he had a big collection of tapes he got from you. He gave them to me. Boy, have I been feeding on good Bible teaching.
8: That's great.
1: I listened to one tape a dozen times, and I was laughing and crying at the same time. I really think God wants me to share the gospel like that.
8: Well, you do it. Don't ignore God's call on your life.
1: God can't use someone like me. Not after the way I messed up.
8: God can use anyone he chooses. Paul told Timothy that he was a blasphemer, a persecutor, and injurious, but he did it ignorantly in unbelief. He obtained the mercy of God abundantly. In fact, Paul considered himself the chief of sinners. But he would be a pattern to those who would later believe in Christ. That way, God gets the glory.
1: I have to think about that.
8: No matter where you've been or what you've done, he can use you.
1: I was paroled at the end of January 1992, rehired by my former employer, and released on a tether, an electronic device I wore that monitored where I went. Robin was paroled the first week of February, and we met at the halfway house.
0: It's so good to see you again.
1: We made it, Robin. I knew we'd be together again.
0: Isn't it wonderful to be out? I'm so happy.
1: Me too. I already have a job, Robin.
0: Have you been to church yet?
1: Yes. Can you join me there this Sunday?
0: Yes, and Wednesday too. And any other day there's a service. I can't get enough of being able to worship the Lord with other Christians.
1: I'm sorry, hon. They only let us go to church once a week while we're on tether.
0: That's the rules?
1: Yes. And I'm going to follow the rules from now on. I wouldn't want to bring shame to the Lord. On her birthday in May 1992, I asked Robin to marry me and gave her an engagement ring to replace the ring of thread I'd made. We wore our tethers until late July, and we were married September 4th that year. We were in church every time the doors were open, and I began teaching Sunday school, but something was bothering me. You know Brother John's has a prison and jail ministry?
0: Yes.
1: He invited me to go with him this week.
0: Are you going?
1: I don't know. He said with a testimony like mine, it could really help some of them in there.
0: Maybe you should try it once.
1: I told him God called me to preach, but I just never surrendered to it.
0: What did he say?
1: He said if God wants you to do something, the best thing to do is just do it. One Wednesday evening, a missionary spoke, and I went forward and surrendered to full-time service to God. Afterward, I agreed to go to the jail to speak to the inmates. When we arrived, I went to the spot where I was saved and prayed. Dear God, not long ago, in this spot, you took a broken man like me and transformed my life. You gave me a reason to live when I thought all hope was gone. Please, do the same today to someone who thinks all hope is lost. Use me to be a blessing, I pray. In Jesus' name, amen.
0: Hi, honey. How was it?
1: Great. Some of the guards even remembered me and thought it was a good thing I came back to help the inmates.
0: How many men came to the service?
1: About 30. Brother Johns introduced me, and I got up and preached a simple salvation message. Then I asked if anyone wanted to receive Christ, and 13 men were saved.
0: Elias, that's wonderful.
1: We held a service for the women, too, but only 6 came. But 2 of them gave their lives to Christ.
0: Oh, aren't you glad you listened to God?
1: Yes. Can you believe he would use me, a nobody, to do his work?
0: Oh, you're somebody in my eyes, and in God's eyes, too.
1: I want to go to Bible college, Robin. The one I heard about in Indiana.
0: We're still on parole, Elias. We're not supposed to leave the state.
1: We'll pray and let God work that out. We applied to transfer our parole to Indiana, and God did work things out. We were completely released from parole early. I'm still in Bible college, preparing to work as a missionary to those in prison. I thank God there were men willing to serve in a jail ministry when I was incarcerated, men who shared the gospel as I plan to do. God has given Robin and me 2 children, a son and a daughter. But most of all, he's given us new life.
4: For whosoever shall call upon the name of the Lord shall be saved, according to Romans chapter 10, verse 13. And that means you. If you would like to have forgiveness for your sins and become a child of God, pray with us right now. Lord, I admit that I'm a sinner and cannot redeem myself. I believe you sent Jesus to die in my place, that his death on the cross has purchased my pardon. His resurrection is my redemption. Thank you, God, for sending Jesus. Come into my heart and life, Lord, and help me to be like you. In his name I pray. Amen.
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4: Help the child learn that life is not about avoiding pain, because sometimes our culture teaches them it's about being happy and avoiding all kinds of pain. They stay immature. 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
5: That's Dr. John Townsend, and he's back with us again today on Focus on the Family, talking about how you can implement healthy boundaries with your children. Thanks for joining us. I'm John Fuller.
3: You know, yesterday we talked about teaching kids to accept the consequences of their actions. I think most parents struggle with that. Then we covered the strengths and weaknesses of gentle parenting and really defining boundaries and how we get on to a healthy, regular, reinforced boundary approach to really help your child to mature and grow in the healthiest way possible. Today, we're going to talk about some key concepts, including the steps to helping kids develop their own sense of right and wrong, which, as we talked about yesterday with Dr. Townsend, no is actually a good thing for a child to learn. It starts to develop their identity, and you want that child in later teen years to be able to say no. And so that's a good thing. It's not an error if they're pushing back a little. But how do we do this constructively? It's going to be a great conversation, and I hope if you missed last time, get the Focus on the Family app so you can hear it and hear all the inventory here at Focus on the Family.
5: Yeah, that app is available and free to you, and we hope you'll get that. Dr. Townsend has co-written a book with Dr. Henry Cloud. It really is a classic. It's called Boundaries with Kids: How Healthy Choices Grow Healthy Children, and we'll encourage you to get a copy when you contact us.
3: John, welcome back to the program.
4: Thanks, guys. You know, I was thinking, when you read that part about Henry and I writing this, John, it came about because all the boundaries work was working, and then people came along and parents said, we'd like to help our kids with this boundary thing before they have the train wrecks and the pain that we had in our adult lives. So can you write in a more preventive level? But thank you to the parents who are asking for that.
3: Yeah, that's so good. Let me start here. What does it look like for kids to learn to respect the boundaries of others?
4: Well, they don't start off that way because their life is, you know,
3: it's all about me.
4: It's about me, and mom and dad exist to serve me, and that's okay for a while. But sooner or later, you're going to be in a world of relationships, and they have to learn this. And there are some relational no's they have to learn. As young children, don't hurt someone. I mean, it's fundamental. Don't trespass on someone's things, and especially don't punish another kid's no. If a kid disagrees, don't make them bad because they got to have a choice. How do you do that? Well, you have empathy for it because it's hard for them, but you correct them and you give them consequences with their disrespect. Even if they don't like it, they have to learn that mom and dad don't like disrespect of themselves and other people. But here's another really important part. They'll learn to respect other people's boundaries when you establish your own separateness as a parent For example, the child wants to do something and you've already played with them for a long time and now you want to, I don't know, do a crossword puzzle. And the child comes up again and says, play with me. And sometimes the parent's tempted to say, well, I got to be a good parent. Even though I spent 2 hours here, I'll put my puzzle aside. The best thing to say is, no, I'm going to do a puzzle right now. That's what I need to do, but you can play. And all of a sudden, the child's in a world where, oh, you're not always available when I always need you. I've got to respect that. Mm. So insist on your own separateness as well as the child's.
3: Yeah. You know, we've had Dr. Ken Wilgus here. You might know Dr. Ken Wilgus, great guy. He wrote the funniest book title, which was Feeding the Mouth That Bites You, How to Emancipate Your Teenagers into Adulthood. And it really is in this area that I'm about to ask you, and that's giving kids some age-appropriate freedom to help them separate themselves in a healthy way from the parent. For example, he would say, at some point, you let your 13, 14-year-old own their room.
4: Yep.
3: And his rules were, you just don't have, nothing can be stinky or rotting. Hopefully, we've taught you how to keep your room nicely. Mm-hmm. But that's it. And you hand it over and you don't take it back. Is that a good thing?
4: That is so wise. It comes down to what, in the book, we call it the law of sowing and reaping.
3: Yeah.
4: You know, think about how we all learn as humans, not just kids. We learn when we reap what we sow. Look at freedom. How can they sow when they don't have a choice? You've got to have freedom to make a bad choice to sow so you can reap. They have to be free to sow positive things or negative things. Otherwise, there's no reaping and no learning and no growing.
3: That's so amazing. Let's talk about unconditional love. You know, this one, I have this banter in my own head when you're saying, I love you. I love you so much. You're never going to know how much I love you. Put that down. If you don't respond, and it like totally communicates my love is conditional. And I think parents, we have this inner struggle going, am I loving this child unconditionally? Or am I putting all the conditions on it because they're not performing or behaving the way that I want them to? Speak to that dilemma, and then what is healthy, real, unconditional love look like?
4: Yeah, let's start with what that really is. Think about God. He doesn't, I don't know about you guys, but he hasn't answered all my prayers this year.
3: Right.
4: But I know he loves me all the time.
3: Yeah.
4: And so it doesn't, some people think that unconditional love is always feeling good feelings toward and always gratifying the child. I feel good towards you. I'm always, that's love. Well, that can be hate. You can make you can make a drug addict out of that.
3: Mm.
4: So love is really a stance of I'm for you and I want your best. And if we can change it from the feeling and gratification to it's a mental state that makes me want to do the very best for you, even if it's uncomfortable, that's unconditional love. I don't have to feel good feelings when my kid's screaming and yelling and causing a mess. But I shouldn't be harsh, but I should be direct. But I know I'm doing the surgery that's needed right now.
3: So unconditional love is, hey, I didn't kick you out of the house.
4: And hate might be, I did kick you out of the house too early.
3: Yeah.
4: Instead of when
3: you
4: should.
3: Yeah, I mean, that's the whole balancing feature of parenting. Let's hear a clip like we did yesterday. Let's hear a clip from a dad on setting boundaries.
6: My two sons are 24 and 26 years old, and they don't really help out with the bills or rent, and what little money they make is spent on drugs. My younger son is trying, but he sees his older brother getting away with stuff, and he just follows in his footsteps. I don't believe it.
4: My heart just sank to hear this, man. Whoever you are, man, I'm so sorry. I'll say a prayer. Let me provide a sort of a path here for this gentleman. Who's kind of living a nightmare. You're going to need support. Whatever's going on in the house with two grown young men who are doing drugs and not spending it on the right things and that sort of thing, you're going to need to get external support. So don't do this on your own. Get a good church, a good Christian therapist. Get people around you who have the same values, because for you to change this is going to take some time. Now, number one, I think you're going to have to get, once you've got the support systems in, you're going to have to insist on a drug-free home. I mean, that's just, you can't compromise on that. And there are going to have to be some rules that you'll probably need help with in constructing, such as, here's what will keep you in the house for as long as until you're ready to launch, because they do need to launch sooner or later, and here's what won't. There are good counselors and therapists that can help you make a plan. You're going to need to chart a path for autonomy that your sons are not ready for. So I want you to start, as Stephen Covey says, with the end in mind. The end in mind is that they're out of your house. They can't be happy with that or fulfilled with that. Out of the house, autonomous, free, working somewhere, drug-free. And so what does it take to create that, get the long run in mind? That means some of them may need a coach or a counselor. They also may need to know some house rules that you're going to enforce, and they may need to have the consequences of, you can stay here if you don't do drugs. If you can't, I'm sorry, you're going to be out of the house. And I've had to do that with many parents who said, well, what will they do? Well, they'll probably sleep on a friend's couch for a while and eat pizza and then find out, gosh, it's better being at home like the prodigal son. But you're going to have the rules and enforce those. And all the same time, letting these young men know that you love them, even though they will say that you hate them, you're providing experts, you're providing structure, you're providing a way and a path for autonomy and leaving and cleaving that they don't possess.
3: John, you encourage parents in the book to consider pain a good experience. It can be a good experience for them to know the bottom. And, you know, we all say this in the Christian community, you know, it's important for your children to go to a valley if that's where God needs to meet them. And, you know, one of the most, I think, challenging questions I ever received is, would you be willing to let God take your kids through that valley?
4: I think that's the hardest prayer any of us can pray, but it's a good one.
3: Yeah, and tell us why. Why is pain helpful?
4: Well, let's start with Hebrews 12. Where it says, all discipline seems painful, but it brings the peaceable fruit of righteousness. God's very clear, and he's the being that created neuroscience and parenting in the first place. And we want our kids to live a life of being right, living the right life. And so pain teaches us things. Now, we're not talking about the wrong kind of pain. We don't want to damage the child.
3: Yeah.
4: We don't mind them being uncomfortable. Discomfort is very different than damage. So evaluate if it's the right kind of pain that will help them mature and thrive. But yes, help the child learn that life is not about avoiding pain, because sometimes our culture teaches them it's about being happy and avoiding all kinds of pain. They stay immature. Actually, embrace it. Make it your ally. Learn to deal with a difficult teacher. Learn to deal with that bully. Learn to deal with a sport you haven't done or a course you haven't taken, and look what happens on the other end when you succeeded. Hmm. And so all of a sudden they realize pain is my friend. It's my ally.
3: Yeah, but it's, again, hard to stand there as a parent and allow that to happen, but you got to do your best mm-hmm. to let God do his best.
4: Yeah.
3: Right?
4: And that's when we need community. Those parents who are like-minded, and you can call them and say, I'm so sad, my child's crying and they're discouraged, but it was a legitimate boundary and a consequence, and the parent goes, stick with it. And if you tell your child, stick with it, that child takes that in, and when they're 30, they'll go, I've got a hard job. I've got a hard marriage. I can stick with it because I've done it before.
3: That's good.
4: It's the internalization.
5: Yeah. And if you're that parent and you're thinking, this is just too difficult, I don't have the community, I don't know where to turn, Dr. Townsend mentioned the importance of a Christian counselor. 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
3: John, let's play another question about boundaries.
7: Hi, I have a question. My son is very energetic, likes to be active, like play sports and all these things, but I find it hard to get him to actually sit and listen. He's 6 years old, and I was wondering, what would be a good way to teach him the importance of listening and having good listening skills.
4: Yeah, and you're addressing this at the right time, too. Six is a great age to learn that. And at six, especially boys, a lot of times girls, too, you're interested more in your activities, and you're interested more in what you have to say and not what anybody else has to say. So I would address this very directly with your son, just like any parent does. Here's how you clean your room. Here's how you set it for the table. And I would say, I want to help you learn to listen, because this is something that I think you're kind of challenged in. It's going to be very important to you. And so you just tell him, this is how you have great relationships. This is how people like you better. This is where you learn things. Now, sometimes a six-year-old who's really into activities will just blow that off. But it's in there somewhere, because you have to give them the framework first of why this is important. And the second thing is, you give them examples and say, when I was trying to tell you something about X, a movie we saw or something we did at church, and you kept changing the subject and talking about yourself, it didn't work between you and me, and you and I weren't that close. And all of a sudden they realize, oh, this affects my relationships. And then sometimes a child will say, well, what do I do? Well, teach them the basics of asking questions. Stop talking and then say, how are you doing? What did you think? How was your day? And teach them those basic questions that everybody's got to learn. Three or four of them that can get somebody to open up. And then have them practice that with their friends. And all of a sudden, now they're the captain of the team. Now, if none of that is working, that's when you have to say, in our home, we're going to need to have you talk and then listen, and talk and then listen. And if you can't stop talking, sweetheart, we don't want to do it, but there might be a consequence for that, because you talking all the time and not listening is kind of hard on the whole family. It's not good for you. But hopefully it'll be done before you have to go to the consequence. But I've had parents have to do that, say, it's your turn to stop talking and start listening. And make that a norm so you do it in the real life.
8: It's so funny. I'm laughing because when I was a child, my mom's best friend, and we considered her family part of our family, my mom's best friend, Penny. And I think I was just talking way too much. Heaven knew that I would be sitting behind a microphone someday. But she said to me, she just turned to me, and she said, Jimmy, you've got diarrhea of the mouth. Talk about making an impact on a child. I still remember that. I know where I was standing.
4: Word pictures are helpful.
8: When she said it, and you know, my immediate response, I just went quiet. Because I thought, oh, I didn't know. But I mean, to this day, I think it centered me on being able to be quieter so I can actually hear the person across the table from me.
4: Isn't that something?
8: But it... You know, somebody might look at that and say, that was harsh, but it did have a positive impact in my life.
4: Let's change that word from harsh to direct.
8: Yeah, okay.
4: Because every time, sometimes in our culture, it's sort of like if someone's direct, they're mean and harsh. Well, it feels harsh because you've never heard that before, but it's just direct by a caring, warm person.
8: Let's baptize the word direct. Because our culture's all about tolerance of everything, even parenting. Like, you got to tolerate your child's behavior. No, not really. So I don't know. I think back on it now, I laugh because, you know, who would have known I would end up in communication
4: Ironic, isn't it?
8: Yeah. But anyway, so let me ask you this. In the book, you describe three realities. Let's spend a little time here and speak to the three realities of setting boundaries.
4: Yeah, it's very simple. And sometimes, since parenting is so complicated, we get into details that we don't need to get to. But if you can remember these three things, that'll really help. Is first, there's a problem and your child's not perfect. Your child's not perfect. And it's just the way it is. And if you can say that and realize, you know, that we're born into the world in an imperfect world, and my child needs training and my child needs growth, you're okay. That makes us all relaxed to know my child's not perfect. They're just a work in progress. But next, it's plug in. You need relationships. It takes a church. It takes families. It takes neighbors. Don't do this alone, not even with a great spouse. We need other people's perspective and strength. And then the big one, I think, besides that, is grow in your own character and your own boundaries. When you have your own boundaries, your child's living around a grown-up who can make hard decisions, do the right thing, and succeed, and they see that and they want that.
8: Connecting that one to the first one, I think one of the things I think I did well was to show my boys that I'm not perfect. You know, we know the child isn't perfect, and sometimes in parenting, we can reinforce that all day long. You know, but what helps, I think what really helped for my sons was when I could confess that I'm not perfect. Yeah. I made that, I blew that. I remember one time saying to Trent after, you know, I think I disciplined him for something, and it was probably too much energy. And I said to him, I'm sorry, I really reacted to that in a way that I shouldn't have reacted. And he had the biggest smile on his face. He was probably 8. And I said, why are you smiling like that? He goes, I didn't know parents had to apologize.
4: Wow.
8: Wasn't that?
4: What a light bulb moment.
8: What a light bulb. And it was a good thing. And I think maybe, you know, you see these lessons that you lay down for your kids. That was probably one of the brighter lessons that I was able to get to.
4: Well, the funny thing about that, Jim, is, you know, we think it's a big deal that we let them know we're not perfect. They know.
8: That's true.
4: They've been watching.
8: Thank you for joining my therapy today with Dr. John Townsend.
4: They're just waiting to see you. Are they going to ever admit what I already know?
8: Yeah.
4: And that's in what you did. I love that rupture and repair dynamic of once you know you've screwed up, how fast can you repair it?
8: Yeah.
4: And kids do get that 8-year-old smile like, okay, things are okay.
8: Yeah.
4: Don't wait. Do it quickly.
8: Yeah, that's so, so good. In that context of the third of the realities, there's a concept in there. You said time does not heal all. We tend to use that so freely in our culture. Time will take care of it. We lose a loved one. Mm-hmm. Time will heal that. It's partially true, isn't it?
4: Mm-hmm.
8: It may not be all the way true, but...
4: Well, look at it like this. When you go to your doctor with a bacterial infection, does she say, well, time's going to heal this?
8: No.
4: She says, it's going to take time. Time is a necessary but insufficient condition. You must have it. It's not enough because there's two other elements. It's time plus grace plus truth will do anything. Grace is the love of God, the love of other people, the support, and information, truth, principles, structures, these sorts of things. Time will do it. As long as there's grace and truth involved.
8: Yeah. You know, for our parents that are in the middle of work and life and orchestrating all of that, and let's not talk about the in-laws and Christmas and Thanksgiving and all the stuff that happens throughout the year, you want me to do what, Dr. Townsend? Teach boundaries to our kids? Make the pitch for why doing this actually saves you so much work later.
4: There's a why here, and the why is because it's not now, it's about the future. The family, and you guys know this better than anybody, the family is an oven where you take this little bitty being and then you take it through all these experiences and these growth things, and then they come out, hopefully, a functional, loving adult. They can love, they can work, their life is in place, and that's what our job is about. And so if you can tolerate the tough thing about the attitude problem now, or the disrespect, or the chaos, and think, I'm making something later that'll be good for her and good for me. The parent's job is to bring the future into the present and say, we're doing these things because we want you to be a strong person, a happy person, an in-control person.
8: Mm. You know, one of the things, and we've talked with Dr. Kevin Lehman, and you know him well as a friend, you know, the birth order, personality, temperament must play into this a bit. And we saw that in our own children. You know, you think you're the same family, but each child is unique. Mm-hmm. And so we had the strong-willed child, then we had the more passive child. And you do have to, I would think, and maybe you disagree with this, I would think you have to kind of adjust these approaches of boundaries to the temperament of your child a bit. Not in the concreteness of them, but maybe in the way they're delivered, or how would you answer that question about how I deal with the type of child I have, the strong-willed child and the passive child, just as an example?
4: Absolutely. I totally agree with that. The basics are the basics. There are house rules that we will always keep and we will stick to. But you have to customize it according to the temperament of the child, which was just built in and baked in from the DNA. And when you do that, everybody wins. So it's the communication style, is how direct you are, is how much you listen. As long as the basics are working and you're doing it their way, everything works.
8: And I think it's so good because, again, with my oldest son, it's very linear for him, very logic-driven. He just wants to know. I remember saying to him, once he had his license, we had a midnight curfew, and I said to him, you know, be home by midnight. And he said, why? And I said, one, it's the time limit, and two, nothing good happens with teenagers after midnight. And he said to me, do you have empirical data to support that? That was exactly what he said. And my other son, who's much more feeler, I had the same chat with him 2 years later. Mm-hmm. And he said, okay, Dad, I think you're right. Mm-hmm. Very different responses, right? But that's the point, mm-hmm. that you have to know your child, which takes a bit of work.
4: Yep.
8: And then apply those principles accordingly.
4: Just like you'd like to be treated.
8: Mm-hmm. Yeah, well, there you go. I think that's in scripture, isn't it? Treat others. Yeah, we get it. John, this has been great. Thank you so much for, man, a lifetime of learning when it comes to neuroscience and therapy and psychology, but mostly the biblical application of this. And you've said it a couple of times here that the Lord is the creator of neuropathways. Mm-hmm. And we're finding that more and more. And I just love the way you blend that, first as a Christian, but secondly as a professional who works on the mind. I mean, these are important things to know. And that's the goal of us as parents, is to, I hope, to create the healthiest adult children that we can, because in that we're honoring the Lord with our responsibility as the parent, right?
4: Yes, that's true, Jim. And I've just got to thank you for all the years of keeping the mission and vision straight. I can't tell you how many parents I have referred to you whose lives and parenting were saved over the years, because there was a message, there were skills, there was help that nobody else was putting out. So thank you.
8: Thank you so much, Dr. Townsend. It really helps when people like you sit at the microphone here and we can talk about it together. And that's the invitation. If this has sparked awareness for you, or you know somebody that needs this book, get a hold of us. When you make a monthly pledge of any amount, we'll send you a copy as our way of saying thank you for joining the ministry. And together we're helping more people. Your donations allow us to serve parents who are struggling. One listener said this: I have learned so much from you and love the biblical parenting truths you encourage us with. Thank you for your time and energy. 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
8: And Dr. Townsend, you're involved with raising up the next generation of strong Christian counselors through your efforts at Concordia. Tell us more about that.
4: Well, it's the Townsend Institute for Leadership and Counseling at Concordia University in Irvine, California. It's for people that want an opportunity to enhance their career, get a new career, move up the ladder. 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You can get a master's or a certificate in counseling, or an organizational leadership, or an executive coaching and consulting. And we have now a PhD in counseling. And actually, Forbes magazine made us the number one remote PhD in counseling. So we're real happy about that.
8: Yeah, it's great.
4: We have hundreds of students. They're getting great jobs. We're at the bottom third of expensive schools like ours. And we have these great guest experts, people like Henry Cloud, Patrick Lencioni. There's a person named Jim Daly who speaks with our students, who's very well.
8: It's always fun to talk to the students.
4: So, yeah, we're at townsendinstitute.com.
5: Well, it's so fun to hear what God's doing, John. 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
5: 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I'm John Fuller, inviting you back as we once more help you and your family thrive in Christ.

0: 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As Sudan's civil war enters a fourth year, over 4 million Sudanese refugees remain scattered in neighboring countries. Gospel workers helped by Greater Reach Alliance are sharing Christ's hope in refugee camps. While some refugees find new life in him, others do everything they can to contain the movement. Sudanese who become Christians are threatened by family and friends as Muslims implement Sharia law in refugee camps. Pray that persecutors will have Saul-to-Paul encounters. And Global Catalytic Ministries partners with gospel workers in Syria, where sharing Christ could get you killed. Last year, Sister H sensed God's calling her to Syria. As she passed through an ISIS-controlled corridor, she was arrested and interrogated. Suddenly, and without reason, she was released. Now, Sister H is embedded in a Shiite community, discipling where it is most dangerous. While we praise God for her faith, let's be praying for her as well. Mission Network News, a service of One Way Ministries. I'm Ruth Kramer.
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0: Charlie. Those programs are no good for me. Because they aren't, that's why. Hold on. Come in.
1: Sorry to disturb you, Mr. Feldstein, but I've just finished cleaning the studio. You want me to start in here?
0: Sure, Bernard, go ahead.
1: Okay.
0: Charlie, will you listen to me? Yes, I looked at the videotape you sent 5 times. I looked at it. None of those shows will work. Because the people of Odyssey are very particular about what they let their kids watch. That's why. Look, just send me anything else you got, okay? Good. And remember, Charlie, quality, but cheap.
1: Well, problem?
0: You have no idea. You know my morning kids program?
1: Yeah, Soapy Waters and the Suds Factory? Oh, sure, I like him. Listen to me, all you mothers, fathers, sons, and daughters. Time to clean your TV screens with me. I'm Soapy Waters. I watched that ever since I was a kid. The Suds Factory sort of inspired me to become a janitor, you know.
0: Yeah, well, Suds is going out of Soapy. He's retiring. And now I've got no morning show.
1: Yeah, Soapy is going to be hard to replace. I mean, he's one of a kind.
0: You're telling me? I called every program broker I know and the stuff they send me. Woo!
1: Really?
0: Hit the play button on the VCR and see for yourself.
1: Oh, all right.
2: From the primordial slime of the Mesozoic era, more powerful than a T-Rex, more cunning than a Velociraptor, able to soar higher than a pterodactyl, it's Ultrasaurus!

0: Picasso!
1: Van Gogh!
2: Garfunkel!
3: Pollock! We're the Teenage Black Belt Metamorphosaurs!
2: Yeah, I see what you mean.
4: Yeah, problem is I've exhausted every source I have. I've called all over the country.
2: Yeah, well, why don't you try someone local?
4: Local? Like who?
2: Well, I think I know some people who could do the job.
5: You want us to be on television?
6: Oh, no.
7: Hold it.
8: Bernard, what's all this about?
2: Well, Soapy Waters is retiring. Guy Feldstein, the station manager, is giving us an opportunity to come up with a replacement program.
9: This is for real? We're actually going to be on TV?
2: Well, if we can come up with a show, Courtney.
10: A rather large if I may say so.
9: Way to be supportive, Eugene.
8: Eugene does have a point, though. Putting together a show, it'll take a lot of hard work.
11: But we can do it.
12: Yeah.
11: So, what do we do first?
8: Well, you should probably decide what kind of show you want to do.
2: Actually, I thought of something on the way over. I think we should do a variety show.
10: Of course, variety, as in hodgepodge, an assortment, the spice of life, a gallimaufry, a number, a collection of varied things, the condition of...
8: Thank you, Eugene. Thank you.
10: You're welcome.
8: Okay.

0: being
1: Eugene.
0: Generous.
1: Thank you.
0: You're welcome.
1: Okay. And I think that's a great idea, Bernard.
2: Yeah, I think that's a pretty good idea.
3: We could do a lot of different.
4: So what happens first?
3: Well, first we need a really upbeat intro. You know, something like...
5: Live from Odyssey, it's...
4: What are we going to call this?
3: Good question. Bernard?
2: Well, don't look at me. Titles are not my strong suit.
1: Well, look, let's just keep going and come back to it later.
4: Okay, so what happens after the introduction?
6: Well, that's easy. A break.
3: Yeah, you're right. So after the intro, I guess the announcer should come on and say...
5: Don't go away. There's more to come.
7: Take a summer vacation with the Calhoun family, now on the Adventures in Odyssey Club.
8: Dad, are we almost there? I can't be in this car another minute.
9: Did you guys know that Yellowstone is over 2.2 million acres?
7: Between meeting new neighbors, cooking over the fire, and making plans for sightseeing, it's a classic family camping trip, until things take a dangerous turn.
8: They're stealing the camper! They're stealing us!
7: Don't miss the great Yellowstone heist, now on the Adventures in Odyssey Club.
3: Okay, so much for that. What's next? How about if we do some skits?
0: Oh, that's good.
2: Skits.
0: That's
2: funny.
3: Skits, Eugene.
6: Okay, but what kinds of skits?
2: I think they should be about the Bible or something that affects our lives as Christians.
1: Will they let us do that on a non-Christian station?
2: No, I asked Mr. Feldstein. He had no problem with it.
4: Okay, a biblical skit. Like what?
2: Well... Once there was a young man named Percival who earnestly desired to learn the very best way to live his life.
10: I earnestly desire to learn the... Well, you heard him.
2: Upon learning of Percival's desire, a friend handed him the best guidebook of all.
10: A Bible?
1: It is God's word. How can you go wrong?
10: Sound advice.
2: So a very pleased Percival retired for the night. And upon waking the next morning, arose, flung open the Bible, and excitedly read the first verse his eye fell upon.
10: Proverbs 18:22. He who finds a wife finds a good thing and obtains favor from the Lord. Wonderful! The Lord wants me to marry, and marry I shall.
2: And so he went immediately to Priscilla, a young woman he had met at his church's singles fellowship. And after a dignified proposal,
10: please,
2: secured her acceptance.
3: Right.
2: Percival was very happy.
10: Hurrah!
2: And the two spent the rest of the day going over their wedding plans.
3: Well, you've got to wear that because it's really good.
2: That night, Percival slept soundly, feeling his life was finally in order. Until the next morning, that is. Once again, he arose, flung open his Bible excitedly, and read the first verse his eye fell upon.
10: 1 Corinthians 7:8. Now, for those who are not married, it is good for them to stay unmarried. That's very odd. But if that's what the Bible says, then so be it.
2: And he immediately went to inform Priscilla.
3: You mean you don't want to marry me?
10: Well, of course I do, but I can't.
2: Needless to say, this didn't go over very well with Priscilla.
3: You prune! You beast! Like, I never want to see you again as long as I live, okay?
10: Can I at least have my ring back?
2: Percival went to bed that night rather confused, but he awoke the next morning anxious to discover what the Bible had to say to him.
10: John 15:8. By this is my Father glorified, that you bear much fruit. Ah, I see. God wants me to bear fruit. I am to be a fruit merchant.
2: And so he spent the rest of that day, and much of his inheritance, buying up all the fruit he could find.
11: Grapefruit, jackfruit, breadfruit, collective fruit.
2: That night he went to bed very pleased with himself. And the next morning he awoke, ready to sell his produce, until he opened his Bible and read his daily verse.
10: Mark 11:14. Jesus said, "May no one eat fruit from you again."
2: This confused him.
10: I'm confused.
2: Greatly.
10: A lot.
2: But since it was his verse, he felt he had no choice in the matter. So he did the only thing he could do.
10: I'm sorry, I can't sell you any fruit.
1: You mean you don't want my business?
10: Well, of course I do. I just can't sell you any fruit.
2: Needless to say, this didn't go over very well with his customers.
1: What do you mean you're not selling?
12: You just opened the stall yesterday.
10: Yes, I know, my friends, but you see...
1: I know when I've been insulted.
3: I'm going to the other vendor.
1: Yes,
10: thank you for shopping Percival's produce. Come back again soon and visit me, my rotting fruit here.
2: Needless to say, Percival was becoming suspicious of his friend's advice. So when he got home that night, he

0: went through the Bible, picking out several verses at random.
1: Joel 3:10, beat your plowshares into swords and your pruning hooks into spears. Micah 4:3, they will hammer their swords into plowshares and their spears into pruning hooks. Psalm 41:1, blessed is he who considers the poor. Ah, yes. Exodus 23:3, you shall not be partial to a poor man. Proverbs 26:4, do not answer a fool according to his folly. Very well. Proverbs 26:5, answer a fool according to his folly.
0: Finally, Percival came to a conclusion.
1: This is ridiculous.
0: And the next day, he took the Bible back to his friend.
1: I'm sorry, but I cannot live by this book.
2: And why not?
1: Because it's full of contradictions. I don't see how anyone could live by it. It's what happens when you let more than one fellow write a book.
0: And with that, Percival walked away, failing to realize that if you're going to live by the Bible, you have to read it all, not just a few verses.
3: So, is that it?
0: Well, yeah, so far.
3: I think it needs a bigger ending.
0: Oh, like what?
4: Maybe Percival goes outside and gets hit by a bus.
3: A bus?
4: Yeah. Then the moral could be, look both ways before you cross the street.
3: I don't think so, Sam.
0: We'll work on it. What's next?
2: How about something educational, say that deals with history?
5: And now it's time for Did You Know?
6: Did you know that our real Independence Day in the United States is not July 4th, but July 2nd? July 4th is the date the Continental Congress voted to adopt the Declaration of Independence, but the actual vote to break away from England was 2 days earlier, on July 2nd.
4: No, but did you know that the first major battle of the Civil War was fought in 1861 in front of Wilbur McLean's farmhouse at the Manassas Junction? And that the war ended in 1865 in the little town of Appomattox Courthouse when Lee surrendered to Grant? In the living room of Wilbur McLean? He had moved his family there after the first battle to get away from the war.
5: Well, you know it now,
7: so don't you forget it.
0: Okay, that's great. I like that a lot.
3: Yeah, and it doesn't have to be just about history. We could do all sorts of interesting facts.
4: Yeah, like sports.
3: Or inventions. Or even the Bible.
1: Yes, but perhaps you should scatter them throughout the program instead of doing them all in one lump sum.
3: Yeah.
0: Oh, that's not a bad idea. Okay. Oh, okay. All right, what's next?
3: Well, I know. Maybe we could do spoofs of commercials, only with a biblical twist.
8: Coming to a Bible class near you, the story of a first century husband and wife who let greed get in the way of truth. Malt Bisbee presents The Lion Thing.
1: Sapphira, Sapphira, I finally unloaded that piece of property.
9: Really, Ananias? Who bought it?
1: Zacchaeus.
9: The wee little man?
1: That's the one. Wants to plant sycamore trees on it.
9: Why?
1: Why else? So he can see above the crowd.
9: Makes sense. He is a wee little man. He really bought it?
1: May God strike me dead if I'm lying.
8: Yes, it's The Lion Thing. The gripping drama of a young couple whose greed leads them to a disastrous decision.
9: What about the church? I mean, maybe we should give the money to them.
1: Are you off your nut? Give it to them?
9: Well, it's the latest thing. Sell a piece of property, give the money to the church. Everybody's doing it. We want to make a good impression, don't we?
1: Yeah, but hey, instead of giving all the money to the church, let's just give some of it and say it's all.
9: Oh, yeah, I see. We'll keep up appearances and still have some money left over.
8: Don't miss Ananias as he appears before the Apostle Peter.
2: Ananias, why has Satan filled your heart to lie to the Holy Spirit?
1: lie?
2: Yes. This is not the full amount you have paid for the land. You have kept back some of the price, have you not?
1: Well, you see, it's like this.
2: While it was unsold, was it not your own? And after it was sold, was the money not in your power? Why have you conceived this thing in your heart? You have not lied to men, but to God.
1: Uh-oh.
8: See Sapphira's surprise when she comes in 3 hours later.
2: Did you sell the land for 100 drachmas?
9: 100 drachmas. That was the price. But Ananias surely told you this. Where is he?

0: Why have you agreed together to test the spirit of the Lord? Behold, the feet of those who have buried your husband are at the door, and now they shall carry you out as well.
1: But I... Excuse me, did you say buried? Uh-oh.
2: Yes, it's the Lion Thing. A story of greed, a story of corruption, a story of two really foolish people who thought they could hide their hearts from God. The circle of life this isn't. The Lion Thing.
3: That was great.
4: Yeah, I really like that one.
5: Me too. What's next?
0: Well, by this point, it's probably time for another break.
4: Yeah, right. So the announcer would come in again?
0: It doesn't have to be the announcer. Let the kids do it.
4: Good idea. So you guys will come in and say,
6: stick around. There's more coming right up.
7: Want to contact us about the episodes you're hearing? 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We always love hearing from you.
4: Okay, we're back from the second break. But now what?
1: Well, this is a kid's show and kids like stories. Maybe we could gather the kids around and have someone tell them a story.
4: Like who?
0: How about you, Eugene? You haven't had much to do so far.
1: What's the matter?
8: Nothing. It's just that, well, storytelling is not my coup de maître, if you know what I mean.
1: Well, Eugene, no one ever knows what you mean.
8: It's not my forte, my masterstroke, my area of expertise.

0: 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The preceding signal was a test of a public warning and alarm for transmitters in the Florida listening area, originating from Ruskin, Florida. This was also a test of the same system or specific area message encoder. The same system will alert only the county or counties affected by a particular warning. These tests are conducted each Wednesday between 11 a.m. and noon, and again between 6 p.m. and 8 p.m., unless severe weather threatens. This concludes the weekly test. We now return to regular programming.
1: And Mudley.
2: Hello.
1: Nothing very unusual about them, really.
2: Except for the fact that we're pigs.
3: Shh. You have to keep reminding everybody.
2: What's the matter? You ashamed of it?
3: How shall I put this? Yes!
1: You see, Dudley was a businessman.
3: No. Buy Anaconda Steel and sell Goldman Sachs.
1: And a social climber.
3: Donald, Marla, how are you? So good of you to drop by. I was just having tea with the Rockefellers and the Barrymores.
1: While Mudley was a laborer.
2: I'm gonna need a couple of 2x4s, a 3/8-inch drill bit, and some caulking for the bathroom sink.
1: Filled with the quiet wisdom and common sense of the down-to-earth.
2: Aluminum siding. I'm telling you, you can't go wrong.
1: Now, Dudley felt Mudley was beneath him.
3: That's because he usually is, on the floor, under the house, fixing something.
1: Mudley, however, loved his brother and wanted only the best for him.
2: Aluminum siding, I'm telling you, you can't go wrong.
1: Now, it just so happens that they both decided to build houses.
2: My family's growing. I need a quiet home for me, the missus, and the piglets.
3: Party season's approaching. I need a fabulous place where the elite can meet and greet.
1: When each of the brothers heard the other was building, they decided to meet over lunch and discuss their future homes.
3: I'll have the showplace of all showplaces, Mudley. A 40-room Swinemore mansion with hardwood oak floors, Hawaiian tiki wood wall paneling, glass dome skylight ceiling, and tapestries. Lots and lots of tapestries. What about you?
2: I'm looking at your basic 3-bedroom, 1.5-bath ranch-style tract home with concrete flooring, sheetrock walls, a well-ventilated A-frame roof, and, of course, aluminum siding, because, you know, you can't go wrong.
3: Yes, so I've heard. Well, it sounds perfectly dreadful. Where are you planning to build this monstrosity?
2: Well, we've always been partial to the mountains.
3: The mountains?
2: Sure. Clean air, lots of trees, solid bedrock foundation. It's a great place to weather the storms of life. Up there, a pig feels like he has room to snort.
3: I don't care if he has room to dance the tango in ballet slippers. You can't be serious.
2: Why not?
3: Building in the mountains out of season? My boy, it just isn't done. Have you no class at all?
2: Where are you gonna build?
3: Well, the only place anyone who's anyone dares build. The beach!
2: The beach?
3: Of course! Sun, fun, and frolic. The spray in your face, the wind in your hair, the sun at your back. The playground of the insect.
2: Well, we're not really interested in a playground.
3: Mudley, listen to me. You and I are about as opposite as two pigs can get. But you are my brother, and I love you. In a backhanded sort of way. So I'm telling you this as a brother, from the heart. Beachfront property is primo real estate. It's simply the place to be. I'm begging you, raise our family status. Build on the beach.
2: Well, I appreciate that, Dudley. I really do. But with all that shifting sand, the beach just isn't a good place to build. So I'm telling you this as a brother because I love you, and not in a backhanded sort of way, but in an upfront, manly pig sort of way. Get a solid foundation under you. Build in the mountains.
3: Ooh, that does it. That does it! I've tried everything I know to get you to improve your situation, but you obviously don't care. So I'm washing my hooves of you, do you hear? Go ahead and wallow in your underclass life. I'll have nothing more to do with you. Nothing!
1: Dudley snorted and walked off. A sad Mudley watched his brother go.
2: Goodbye, Dudley. I hope things work out for you.
1: And so the pigs started building.
3: No, not here. Closer to the water. You know how hot the sand gets? Burn my little hoses.
2: Okay, Charlie, back her up. That's good. For the foundation right here.
3: I don't care if that pillar does support something. It's blocking my view. Move it.
2: Make sure the walls are anchored into the floor. I want everything to be solid.
3: Tapestries! Where are my tapestries?
2: Love that aluminum siding!
1: And soon their homes were complete. Dudley immediately threw the biggest party he could throw.
3: Friends, Romans, country pigs, lend me your ears. Welcome, and let the party begin!
1: While Mudley and his family settled into their house.
2: Honey, piglets, we're home!
1: What neither of them knew was that a terrible storm front was headed right for them. First came thunder and lightning. Then the winds began to howl, followed by sheets of driving rain, bringing on a raging flood. The storm hit Dudley's house first, instantly stopping the party.
3: Hi, hi, why'd you stop the music? What's going on? Whoa.
1: And because it was built on a foundation of shifting sand, Dudley's house fell. And its fall was great indeed. But when the storm hit Mudley's house, first came thunder and lightning. Then the winds began to howl, followed by sheets of driving rain, bringing on a raging flood. But because the house was built on a foundation of solid rock, it stood firm, keeping Mudley and his family warm, dry, and safe.
2: Aluminum siding! We're telling you, you can't go wrong!
1: So, what do you think?
4: I like it. It's a nice blending of fairy tales and parables.
5: Yeah, I think it works really well.
1: I think it works very well.
5: What's next?
4: Actually, I think you have plenty to go on right now.
5: Really?
4: Absolutely. Oh, there are only two things missing.
5: A title.
6: Yeah, we still don't know what to call it. But what's the other thing, Mr. Allen?
4: A host.
7: I think it's pretty obvious who that should be.
1: Mr. Felstein.
4: Is that Mr. Felstein?
7: No, not me. You!
1: Me? Me what?
7: You should be the host of the show.
5: Yeah.
1: Wait a minute. Why me?
5: You got us the deal.
8: And came up with the format.
5: And narrate the stories.
1: Well, yeah, but
4: Looks like you're elected, Bernard.
7: Yeah, so what do you say?
1: Well, wait a minute. Does this mean you want the show?
7: Well, I'll tell you, I've been standing back there for quite some time, listening to you, and I think you have exactly what I've been looking for.
4: Oh, that's great.
5: Can't do it.
1: Really?

0: No, not really.
1: Aww.
0: But you all have come closer than anyone else I've seen, so we'll give it a go.
2: That's great.
3: Oh, but hold it. We still don't have a title.
4: Well, I've got an idea. Let's call the show BTV.
5: BTV?
4: Get it? B for Bernard?
6: Ugh. B for Bernard. I kind of like that.
1: We'll work on it.
7: Well, I guess this is the beginning of a new program in Odyssey. Sounds like it's off to a good start. What do you think? Write and tell me about it, okay? And if you have any suggestions for sketches or skits for the show, send them along. Maybe they'll appear on a future program. Just send your card or letter to Adventures in Odyssey, Colorado Springs, Colorado, 80995. 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I Want My BTV was written and directed by Phil Lawler. Our production engineer was Dave Arnold. Music by John Campbell. And our executive producer, Chuck Bolte. And I'm Chris, hoping you'll join us again next time for more Adventures in Odyssey.

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0: Well, welcome to Family Talk with psychologist and best-selling author Dr. James Dobson. I'm Roger Marsh, and if you've ever wrestled with the question of why God hasn't brought the right person into your life yet, well, today's program is just for you. Our guest today is Cheryl Martin, a Houston native who earned her master's degree in broadcast journalism from Northwestern University. She went on to work as a news anchor, reporter, and producer at the BET Network and NBC and ABC affiliates in Washington, D.C. That was before leaving broadcasting altogether to become an author, national speaker, and founder of the nonprofit organization called Excellent Living. Cheryl has something refreshing to say to single women who are tired of waiting, wondering, and worrying. And that message is this: your desire for marriage is God-given, and it's good, but it doesn't have to define you just right now. In a message delivered at a women's conference, she lays out 5 practical principles for living as what she calls a first-class single, a woman who is whole, purposeful, and fully trusting in God's timing. Now, the message you're about to hear does touch on a couple of topics that are not suitable for younger children, so listener discretion is definitely advised. Now let's get into this dynamic presentation, Encouragement for the Single Life, with our guest, Cheryl Martin, on today's edition of Dr. James Dobson's Family Talk.
1: How many single women are in the audience this afternoon? Single. Never been married, divorced, or widowed. If the truth were told, you're single not by choice, but by circumstances. You're waiting for Mr. Right. You thought you had found him, but he didn't get the memo. It's nothing wrong with this desire to be married. God has wired us for relationship. He put that vacuum there. So if God has created this vacuum, if there is nothing wrong with the desire for marriage, what is a woman to do? This is a question I've asked myself many, many times over the years. And as a Christ follower, I begin to say to the Lord, since I am not married, I don't want to endure my singleness, I want to enjoy it. So I begin to think about this. If I am single, I decided one day, Lord, I want to be not just an average single, I'm your child. I want to be first class. First class. First class means exceptional, not mediocre. So then I begin to ask myself, from God's perspective, what would a first class single look like? Because if you're going to be a leading lady, God's leading lady, you've got to follow His script of what a first-class single looks like. I didn't want to languish. So as a result of studying His Word, going through my own life experiences and the experiences of others, I came up with some principles. This God's leading lady who is single will, first of all, pursue God and not a guy. Amen. That soul hunger that I was talking about, God specifically placed that vacuum that only He could fill. He wanted us to have a relationship with Him first before we have a healthy relationship with a man. Many of us are getting it backwards. We put God on the back burner when we meet a man, and then we can't handle what He's dishing out. We're looking for Him to fill that vacuum that only God could fill. He wanted to present to a man a whole woman. I'm not looking for my other half.
2: That's right.
1: It takes 2 whole eggs to make an

omelet. If one egg is rotten, you got a rotten omelet. First things first, that vacuum God put there for him. He says, let me affirm you. Let me make you whole. He says, you are fearfully and wonderfully made. In other words, you are a fine woman. So if you have allowed God to love on you, guess what? You won't get so excited because a man told you you're fine. You already know that. You're not desperate, as if you've never gotten a compliment. The God of the universe has already said, you are fearfully and wonderfully made. I have crafted you exactly the way I want you. But I want you first and foremost to be passionate about me, your creator. That's why there are a lot of desperate, clingy, needy women looking for a man to fill that void, and he can't do it. This was so important for women to be whole that when Jesus was here, as important as his mission was, even though he had fed thousands of people, his heart went out to one needy woman in Samaria. Jesus said to her, if you drink of me, if you drink of me, you will never thirst again. Drink of me. Don't have a surface relationship. The God we serve is a jealous God. No one should occupy the top tier of our hearts but God. It said in the Old and New Testament, you must love the Lord your God with all of your heart, with all of your soul, with all of your mind. All means all. Number two, this God's leading lady will recognize that her singleness is not a mistake or a holding pattern, but a wonderful opportunity to be the successful woman God wants you to be. This is a perfect opportunity for you to develop holistically. God is a God of balance. He wants us to develop educationally, socially, physically, and spiritually. This is a time, if those dreams are there, to work them, to get that degree. If you can afford a house, don't wait on him. Live in the present, recognizing it's not a mistake. This is a time, Lord, I want to be all that you want me to be. You don't have a lot of the distractions. Wherever you are, be all there. If you want to travel abroad, this is the time to do it. If you want to go back and get that master's degree, this is the time to do it. It is not a mistake. And you know what I've discovered in reading the Word? The ultimate matchmaker, if you look at some of the greatest matches in the book of the Bible, those women were busy working. They were not at home watching TV, eating Krispy Kreme donuts, depressed about their state. Ruth could have been depressed. A young poor widow living with her mother-in-law who was a widow. They could have both had a pity party every day. But they had pursued God first. Ruth was working. And it just so happened her God led her to the field of a wealthy man. I love this story. She caught his eye. And we know the story, but she was busy as a single, not focusing on what she didn't have, but what she did have. How many of us moan we have a negative litany of what we don't have, rather than I need to maximize this moment? God did not forget me. There is something he wants to accomplish in me as a single. Number three, this first class single, God's leading lady, is going to honor him in her dating. She's going to set boundaries before she meets Mr. Right. So you need to know what you're about before you

0: underneath a man. You need to know your boundaries. You don't let him set the boundaries. You need to already know how far you're going to go. And this woman knows sex is off limits until I do. Now, I know society, if you watch the music videos and listen to the love songs, it would imply that everybody's doing it. But again, this woman, first rate, exceptional. She understands that God would never ask her to disobey him to get the package that he has for her. Does that make any sense? See, this woman understands that if God denies us something, it's for our good. Number four, as God's leading lady, you will not be paralyzed by your past. Maybe you've been a sexually active single. Maybe you've had children out of wedlock. Maybe you've had abortions. Maybe you have been that other woman. I've got some good news for you, and I'm excited about this news. God still has a great plan for your life. So if you've been paralyzed by your past, you can't get over what you've done, how many children you have, God still has a plan for you, because Jeremiah 1 says, and I love this, before you were formed in your mother's womb, I knew you. Sometimes I just park right there and think about the awesomeness of the God we serve. He knew you before you were even conceived, but it doesn't stop there. He not only knew you, he had already carded out your assignment. He knew the mistakes. He knew the blunders. And he says, my plans for you are good.
1: That's right.
0: I don't care who has written you off. God has not written you off. That's the good news. God has not written you off. Each day getting stronger. Going to him, say, Lord, make me a whole woman. You have validated me. I know who I am in you. And then number five, this woman, number one, pursues God. Number two, her singleness is not a holding pattern. She's just not languishing, waiting for a man, but she wants to fully develop to be everything that God wants her to be. Number three, she's going to honor God with her dating. Number four, she will not be paralyzed by her past. And then finally, number five, she trusts God to give her his best in his time.
1: Yes.
0: She trusts God. She says, Lord, I'm going to wait on you. Whatever your package is for me, I'm trusting that you know what is best. I'm not going to write the script. So many of us, we've already decided, I want to be married by XX. And if we're not careful, a counterfeit will come. I have a dear friend who shall remain nameless. She set a time limit, used all the scriptures the wrong way. You know, Mark 11:22, have faith in God. If you believe, she bought the wedding dress, booked the church, asked people to be in the wedding. The only problem, she was not dating anyone. But she was believing God. Because the scripture says, if you ask for what you will. See, we women can think about something long enough. We're good at that. Get the fantasy going. Get a couple of sisters to believe God with.

0: us? That's not faith, that's pretension. That's presumption, and God will not move on presumption. Yes. You can have an all-night prayer meeting. You can fast 40 days. That's not faith, that's presumption. And it's when I gave her scriptures, she had scriptures to counter. Rightly divide the word. And a group of us just prayed and asked the Lord to touch her heart. And finally, she put aside those plans and canceled the appointment at the church. But this woman says, I am going to trust God that in his own timing, he's going to give me what he deems best. Yes. It may not be what I had in mind. I didn't want the script that I have. But has it been good for me?
1: Yes.
0: It has humbled me. Made me more sensitive and caring and more Christ-like because I've been crushed. Yes. The only thing I have to depend on is Jesus. See, what a lot of us don't understand, God doesn't do anything without purpose. There's a reason for it. We have one agenda. God has another. He said to me, I'm fitting you for heaven. Forget your reputation. I use everything to conform you into my image. So this woman waits on God. It's a challenge for us as women. It's a great temptation for us to get busy and get ahead of God and to get anxious, especially in our society when very few women are willing to take the stand.
2: All right.
3: That's right.
0: To be a leading lady in their singleness. You don't know how it bothers me when men tell me, they can't wait to tell me, when they were dating a so-called Christian woman who exhibited unchrist-like behavior, they couldn't wait to call me. Guess what? I met her at your church. My prayer is that there will be an army of women, that every single woman in here this afternoon will make a vow to really trust God, because when you don't do it God's way, in essence what you're saying is, I don't really trust God. I trust him to a certain limit. But if you asking me, ain't no man gonna marry me unless, what you're saying is you're putting the limits on God. You may say, there are no single men in my church. You attend a church of 50 people. I think our God is bigger than that. He's bigger than Jacksonville. This woman takes the limits off God and says, you know what, God, it's not my responsibility to figure out how you're going to do it. I just know you're going to deliver on time. That's all I'm concerned about. You get him here. Purpose in your heart. If every single woman walked out of here, say, Lord, maybe I didn't get it right. I haven't gotten it right. But I want to be a first-class single. God's leading lady as a single. I'm going to do some reprioritizing. Pursue that relationship and say, Lord, I'm not whole in this area. Fill me up here. It's okay. I did that with the Lord. Lord, I'm still hurting here. I would say, Lord, I'm 30% healed. I'm 50% healed. I'm 60. I need you to fill me. I kept going to the cup. Fill me with you so I won't be desperate. I won't be needy. I won't be clingy. So I won't just want a man, a body. I'll be discriminating. Go to him. Lord, I'm needy. Help me. And he will. Purpose to honor him in your dating. Say, Lord, what is it you want me to accomplish right now in my career? Have a plan. I'm going to be busy. These last couple of years have been the most gratifying years of my life. I have been deliriously happy and full of joy.
1: Amen.
0: Excited. So I know this works. I'm not giving you something that doesn't work. I tried it first before I brought it to you. Full of joy and excitement about what he's doing. Why, the scripture says he's able to do exceeding abundantly above all we could ever ask or think.
1: Amen.
0: Wonderful plans if we would just try him and do it his way. You've done it your way, half-stepping. Why not make a commitment to give him all? I reaffirm my commitment to these principles again just the other day. You have to remind yourself sometimes. I says, Lord, I just want to reaffirm. I trust you. No matter what it looks like, I trust. What do I know about you that you are trustworthy? That you cannot lie. That all of your ways are right. And I reaffirmed in my heart just the other day, Lord, I trust that you're going to give me your best, even if your best means amen or no man. You have to get to that point. Marriage or singleness forever, whatever pleases you. See, I'd rather be single than to wish I were. But I made that commitment. I trust you. And I challenge you to join with me. And to get other women that you can be accountable to who are on the same page. We're going to be first class together.
2: That's right.
0: Sister to sister. You can walk this journey with other women, not somebody saying, girl, you going to do what? Find somebody of like mind. Iron sharpens iron.
3: Five principles. That's all it takes for you to go from enduring your singleness to embracing it. 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
2: 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She went to the phone and she called my dad. I was around the corner listening, and I heard her say simply, "I need you." My dad was a very popular minister in those days, and he had a 4-year slate of engagements lined up. It made no difference to him. He immediately canceled his commitments and came home. We spent my last 2 years of high school hunting and fishing together and getting in touch again. It was a sacrifice he and my mom were willing to make, and because of it, they pulled me back from the edge. Are you willing to sacrifice when your kids are in need?
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4: I'm Ruth Kramer with Mission Network News. Iranian pastors are traveling across the country to encourage believers. Lana Silk of Transform Iran says fear of persecution often keeps Christians isolated from one another.
5: The church in Iran is not weak. It's a wonderful, thriving, God-loving church, but they are suffering, and we have an opportunity to come alongside them and strengthen them.
4: Pastors bring food, hygiene items, and medical supplies to struggling families. They also share the hope of Christ. One woman had prayed for years that her husband would accept Jesus. Pastor's visit during a difficult season helped him to finally understand the gospel. Lana quotes one of their partners.
5: We can't take away their suffering, but we can make sure that they never suffer alone.
4: Pray for strength and endurance for Iran's believers. Pray too for ministry as it supports the growing church in Iran. And in 2011, U.S. Special Forces tracked down and killed Osama bin Laden, the terrorist behind 9/11, in Abbottabad, Pakistan. A year later, the government razed the compound to the ground. It's just dirt. Mission Cry is planting new seeds as they bring God's word to the area, according to Jason Wolford. A few years ago, Mission Cry sent team members into the area to distribute 2,000 Bibles.
6: We saw people get saved. We saw children on the compound that wanted to be the next Osama bin Laden decide to get saved, and people baptized.
4: Recently, Mission Cry returned to the area to hold discipleship training and distribute more Bibles. Although the area isn't a hotbed of extremism that it once was, it's still dangerous for missionaries. However, for their team, the risk is worth the work they're accomplishing. Pray for the wisdom of Mission Cry's leadership, the safety of their team on the ground, and that the gospel seeds take root. 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

0: I'm Bryce Johnson with this Unpacking It Sports and Faith Minute. Whether we like it or not, money is a big part of professional sports, and teams have to be wise with how they spend their money and manage the salary cap. Foolish financial management can set a team back for years. 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The right way to go about this is by praying, seeking guidance in the Bible, and choosing discipline over impulses. Proverbs explains, "Every prudent and self-disciplined man acts with knowledge, but a closed-minded fool who refuses to learn displays his foolishness for all to see." Great effort is required to be prudent and generous as we manage the money God gives us. We need to be mindful of maximizing our impact for God's kingdom. Today, let's trust the Lord to help us make purposeful decisions with His resources. I'm Bryce Johnson, and you can unpack that. 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

0: Ready for a great story on Through the Bible? Well, you're in for one of the best. The suspense is thick, the emotions run high, and even though we may know the outcome, we love every minute of the drama. I'm Steve Schwetz, inviting you to turn in your Bible to Genesis 43 and grab a seat up toward the front of the Bible bus, because you're not going to want to miss a minute of the next part of Joseph's story. In this segment, Joseph is with his brothers. You know, the ones who nearly killed him, but instead sold him into slavery. And these are the moments Joseph has been thinking about, and likely the brothers have too, for over 20 years. I so appreciate how Dr. J. Vernon McGee, our teacher, walks us through the scene and then points out how Joseph's heart and his actions parallel those of Jesus himself. When you look at the big picture, it's clear how God was preserving his people. Even through all the twists and turns of history, God's heart is to draw all men and women to himself. And that's also the heartbeat of Through the Bible. You don't have to listen for long before you understand being on the Bible bus gives you an opportunity to be a part of taking the whole word to the whole world. First and most importantly, we're calling our brothers and sisters together to intercede for the people of the world. So as they hear the word of God taught, they respond in faith to God's gift of salvation. You can be a part of this prayer effort too. As I read letters from different parts of the world, pray for people in those areas and then listen for clues in their letters for specific things to lift up to the Lord. And if you like doing that, well, you need to join our world prayer team. Every day we're prompted to pray with a short email highlighting what God's doing somewhere in the world. You can spend a moment or two interceding and then get on with your day. That's it. Listen to how studying God's Word and praying with us is impacting your fellow Bible bus riders. Andrew from Florida shares this. It's impossible to put into words what this ministry means to me. I'm on the World Prayer Team, am on my second Bible bus trip, and have helped keep the gas tank topped off each month for the last few years. I was lost and living in sin for many years, confused and turning to the world for answers but never getting them. That all changed when I accepted Jesus Christ as my Savior while listening to Dr. McGee go through the book of Hebrews. Since then, my wife and I have joined a wonderful church in Fruit Cove, Florida, teach a kids class, and are guiding both of our daughters, 4 and 1 years old, in the ways of the Lord. I'll keep praying and flinging the seed till the Lord calls me home. Please don't grow weary in your work. Continue the Through the Bible ministry. I'm confident that when God looks down, he's smiling on everyone who has a part in it. May God richly bless you, my beloved. Your story made me smile, Andrew. I'm so glad to hear how your family is thriving in the Word and how you're growing and connected to a local church. Now, to join us as we travel the world on our knees, sign up for our app or at ttb.org. And if, like Andrew, you'd like to praise God and celebrate his goodness in your life, you can email us, super easy, biblebus@ttb.org, or write to Box 7100, Pasadena, California, 91109, or in Canada, Box 25325, London, Ontario, N6C, 6B1. Let's pray. Father, thank you for your word and how it impacts our thinking and our hearts. Open our eyes to your truth now. In Jesus' name, amen. Here's Dr. J. Vernon McGee with our study of Genesis 43 on Through the Bible.
1: Now, as we get here into this 43rd chapter of the book of Genesis at verse 16, you'll recall that last time that the sons of old Jacob, Israel as his name had been changed, they are asked by their father to return to the land of Egypt to buy corn, because the famine was even worse now. That is, it had been extended out over more time than any of them dreamed that it would be. And he's told very definitely

before Joseph. Now, friends, this is a dramatic moment. He looks down, not at 10 boys, but 11 of them. And frankly, all 12 of them are there together. Will you notice this? Verse 16, "And when Joseph saw Benjamin with them, he said to the ruler of his house, 'Bring these men home and slay and make ready, for these men shall dine with me at noon.'" Now, why would he do this? Well, I think it's quite obvious of why that he would do this. Joseph invites these brethren of his home because he did not want to make himself known unto them publicly. He wanted to be a private affair. Now, will you notice, they go home. The man did as Joseph bade, and the man brought the men into Joseph's house. And the men were afraid because they were brought into Joseph's house. And they said, "Because of the money that was returned in our sacks at the first time are we brought in, that he may seek occasion against us and fall upon us and take us for bondmen and our asses." Now, these men are really panicky now because they can't imagine him inviting them to his home for any good, because he's dealt with them so harshly before, and now he's invited them home for lunch. Again, here is something that under ordinary circumstances would be something to brag about, as if the President of the United States had invited you to the Blue Room for dinner, or the Pink Room, or better still, the Dining Room, and you were invited there for dinner. Why, you would think it was a wonderful thing, but in this particular instance, it brings no joy to these men whatsoever. See, they have a guilt complex, and it's a mean one, because they are the ones that sold their brother. And there is a strange parallel here. And when they finally got there, they wondered, they began to speculate, was it because our money was put back in the bag and he's been seeking an occasion to take us and make slaves of us? Well, they didn't hesitate to make a slave of him and sell him down into the land of Egypt. Now, will you notice, verse 19, "And they came near to the steward of Joseph's house, and they communed with him at the door of the house, and said, 'O sir, we came indeed down at the first time to buy food. It came to pass when we came to the inn that we opened our sacks, and behold, every man's money was in the mouth of his sack, our money in full weight. We brought it again in our hand.'" Are they beginning to apologize? They beginning to plead, you see. They even tell this man that's brought them there, who evidently was an official, listen to them, verse 22, "And other money have we brought down in our hands to buy food. We cannot tell who put our money in our sack." And this official had been instructed. Joseph had told him what to say. He said, "Peace be to you. Fear not. Your God and the God of your father hath given you treasure in your sacks. I had your money." And he brought Simeon out unto them. Now this man, evidently, through the testimony of Joseph, had come to a knowledge of the living and true God. And I think Joseph had let him in, at least partially, on what was taking place. The man says, "Well, I had your money." And I think that frightened them all the more. And verse 24, "And the man brought the men into Joseph's house, gave them water. They washed their feet." And here goes that foot washing again. We saw it in Abraham, you remember, and then down in the city of Sodom. "And they washed their feet, and he gave their asses provender. And they made ready the present against Joseph came at noon, for they heard that they should eat bread there." They couldn't imagine being invited to lunch. "And when Joseph came home, they brought him the present which was in their hand into the house and bowed themselves to him to the earth." And here they go down on their faces before Joseph, and they confessing that they brought a present. You remember that old Jacob told him, said, "Bring a present down to the man." And they bowed themselves to the earth. That fulfills the prophecy again. Now notice verse 27. "He asked them of their welfare and said, 'Is your father well? The old man of whom you spake, is he yet alive?'
May I say?

I tell you, that's a dramatic moment. Joseph is probably there sitting on some elevation, probably not a throne necessarily, but a place of prominence. And these men are bowing down before him. Now they get up and Joseph looks at them right in the eye and they look at him. And he says to them, "Is your father the old man of whom ye spoke? Is he yet alive? How is he?" You see, he's interested. After all, he's his father also. And they answered, "Thy servant, our father, is in good health. He's yet alive." And they bowed down their heads and made obeisance. And here they go down on their faces again. I'd love to have had a picture of that, wouldn't you? These brethren, and Benjamin's with them now, and he goes down too now, because after all of them went down. Notice what he did. "And he lifted up his eyes, and he saw his brother Benjamin, his mother's son." You see, the others were his brothers, but half-brothers. This boy is his full brother, his mother's son. "And he said, Is this your younger brother of whom ye spake unto me?" And I think they nodded. And he said, "God be gracious unto thee, my son." His brother. This is really a dramatic moment. And Joseph can't take it any longer. Joseph made haste, for his bowels did yearn. That is, oh, his heart went out to his brothers. His heart yearned upon his brother. And he sought where to weep. And he entered into his chamber and wept there. And he said to his brothers, "Excuse me a moment. Someone wants me on the telephone." And he got out of there as quickly as he could. He went into his own private quarters and he wept, because he never thought maybe he'd ever see his brothers again, his own brother Benjamin. Maybe the famine's near to an end now. Add 7 more years. He's 40 some odd years old. That is, Joseph is. And Benjamin is the youngest one of all, but he's a young man now. And so Joseph entered into his chamber and wept there. And he washed his face and went out and refrained himself and said, "Set on bread." Now here is a marvelous, wonderful picture that is yet to be fulfilled. And I hope that you'll see in this something that's quite wonderful. Zacharias said that he's going to make himself known unto his brethren someday. They're going to ask him about nail prints in his hands. And that he's going to, at that time, the Lord Jesus said, "I receive those in the house of my friends." Then they'll know him. They'll recognize him. And then they will weep. But he has provided salvation for them. He's provided redemption for them. Now, that's going to take place when the Lord Jesus comes back to the earth the second time. He'll be revealed to his brethren, the nation Israel. That is, there'll be that remnant there. There'll be many there that they didn't know him. They didn't believe he came the first time. But then they're going to know him. Remember, the brethren of Joseph are the ones who delivered him into slavery. They sold him. They got rid of him. Now he's going to make himself known to his brethren. And may I say to you today, Christian friend, beware of anti-Semitism. Some of those people are the brethren of our Lord. And there's coming a day when he's going to make himself known unto them. It's a family affair. You better let his family alone. No Christian can engage in anti-Semitism. And I don't care how blind the nation Israel is, and I don't care what they engage in today. I'm perfectly aware of what you are aware of, that they are not always as lovely as some of us are, especially those of us that are Scotch. Oh, are we lovely people? Yes, but may I say, some of the Scotch have been pretty mean. Again, let me repeat, friends, this is a wonderful scene here. It's a dramatic scene. Notice, he washed his face, went out, refrained himself, and said, "Set on bread. Let's eat. Get it over with." But this is an amazing meal. And they set on for him by himself.
and for them by themselves, and for the Egyptians which did eat with him by themselves, because the Egyptians might not eat bread with the Hebrews, for that is an abomination unto the Egyptians. Now, there's several things at this meal that these brethren, if they hadn't been so frightened, might have noticed. The first one is this, that he's not eating with the Egyptians. Egyptians ate alone. Joseph was separate from them. But after all, he's the brass. He's the head man in this particular place. Now will you notice something else? And they sat before him, the firstborn, according to his birthright, and the youngest according to his youth, and the men marveled one at another. Now, when Joseph put the place cards around, Joseph went around and he said, Reuben, you sit here. He put Benjamin way down at the end, and he put all the brethren in their right order. And they looked at each other in amazement. How do you know all that? But they're not suspicious at all of who he is, because naturally they're blind to who he is. Now, will you notice? And he took and sent messes unto them from before him. He served them, you know. He served their plate. And I wish we had another word here instead of sent messes to them, because it sounds rather messy, but it wasn't. But Benjamin's mess was five times so much as any of theirs. Again, he just couldn't refrain from showing his affection for his own brother. So he gave him five times as much. I bet that boy that had been through that famine, I bet that he had a real meal for the first time. And they drank and were merry with him. It was a glorious affair. What a wonderful day it'll be when he reveals himself to his brethren. Now that brings us to the 44th chapter here. And again, we have a very wonderful chapter before us here. And we find that Joseph now is going to send his brethren away with corn, but he's got something else up his sleeve. And it is to test their affection for the youngest brother, for his own brother, Benjamin. You see, they sold him in slavery. Now, have they changed? Would they, any one of them, be willing to give his life for his brother? Joseph's going to really find out something about these. And this brings Judah into a marvelous picture here, because Judah was willing to take his place. Now, let me read verse 1 of chapter 44. He commanded the steward of his house, saying, fill the men's sacks with food as much as they can carry, and put every man's money in his sack's mouth, and put my cup, the silver cup, in the sack's mouth of the youngest, and his corn money. And he did according to the word that Joseph had spoken. As soon as the morning was light, the men were sent away, they and their asses. When they were gone out of the city, and not yet far off, Joseph said unto his steward, up, follow after the men, and when thou dost overtake them, say unto them, wherefore have ye rewarded evil for good? Is not this it in which my Lord drinketh, and whereby indeed he divineth? Ye have done evil in so doing. Now it was his cup. And you will notice that he speaks of the fact that he divineth. I'll say something about that in a minute, because we come to it later. Verse 6, he overtook them, and he spake unto them these same words. And they said unto him, wherefore saith my Lord these words? God forbid that thy servants should do according to this thing. In other words, the brethren start out, they think everything is all right, and when they get out a little ways, they're overtaken. Here comes a whole troop after them. And the accusation is made. Somebody got Joseph's cup. One of you fellows heisted his cup. He says, behold the money which we found in our sacks' mouths we brought again unto thee out of the land of Canaan. How then should we steal out of thy Lord's house silver or gold? With whomsoever of thy servants it be found, both let him die, and we also will be my Lord's bondmen. They were so sure that none of them had gotten the cup. And he said, now also let it be according unto your words. He with whom it's found shall be my servant, and ye shall be blameless. Then they speedily took down every man his sack to the ground, opened every man his sack, and he searched and began at the eldest and left at the youngest, and the cup
was found in Benjamin's sack. Then they rent their clothes and laded every man his ass and returned to the city. They went back. They're not going back home without Benjamin, you may be sure. And Judah and his brethren came to Joseph's house, for he was yet there. And they fell before him on the ground. Here they go down before him again, and this time, I tell you, it's in dismay, in agony. And Joseph said unto them, what deed is this that ye have done? What ye not are? Know ye not that such a man as I am can certainly divine? Now, Joseph apparently was a prophet, apparently was able to tell the future. And we know that's so because he interpreted the dreams of the baker and the butler and also Pharaoh himself. He was a prophet, and he apparently used this cup in it. This was a gift that God had given him. You must understand this is before Revelation. Now, don't you run and get a cup or go to anybody that's got one and think you can read tea leaves or something like that. That's all perfect nonsense today. And this business of the horoscope that's got so many people involved today, it's absolute nonsense, and it reveals the sad spiritual condition that people are in when they'll turn to that sort of thing. This was a gift God had given this man. Now, Judah comes to the front, and the nobility of this man stands out. You can see probably why, out of the tribe of Judah, the Savior's coming. Will you note verse 16? And Judah said, what shall we say unto my Lord? And I think this, again, is one of the finest speeches that this man is going to make here. And I won't be able to finish it all today. It just looks like in this continued story, we get to the dramatic point, then have to leave off. But let me read. And Judah said, what shall we say unto my Lord? What shall we speak? Or how shall we clear ourselves? God hath found out the iniquity of thy servants. Behold, we are my Lord's servants, both we and he also with whom the cup is found. He makes full confession that it's because of their sin that this has come upon them. And he said, God forbid that I should do so. But the man in whose hand the cup is found, he shall be my servant. And as for you, get you up in peace unto your father. Now you see, he's going to hold Benjamin. And he says to these other brethren, go on home. You're free. But Benjamin's going to stay. Now, listen to Judah. Then Judah came near unto him and said, O my Lord, let thy servant, I pray thee, speak a word in my Lord's ears. And let not thine anger burn against thy servant, for thou art even as Pharaoh. You see the position that Joseph occupies. My Lord ask his servant, saying, have ye a father or a brother? And we said unto my Lord, we have a father, an old man, and a child of his old age, a little one. And his brother is dead, and he alone is left of his mother, and his father loveth him. And thou saidest unto thy servants, bring him down unto me, that I may set mine eyes upon him. And we said unto my Lord, the lad cannot leave his father, for if he should leave his father would die. And thou saidest unto thy servants, except your youngest brother come down with you, ye shall see my face no more. And it came to pass, when we came up unto thy servant, my father, we told him the words of my Lord. And our father said, go again and buy us a little food. And we said, we cannot go down. If our youngest brother be with us, then will we go down. For we may not see the man's face, except our youngest brother be with us. And thy servant, my father, said unto us, ye know that my wife bare me two sons, and the one went out from me, and I said, surely he's torn in pieces, and I saw him not since. And if ye take this also from me, and mischief befall him, ye shall bring down my gray hairs with sorrow to the grave.
Now, very frankly, friends, I hate to break off.

0: himself there. This is really a tense moment here. But Judah is doing a noble thing here. He's doing the thing that Joseph wants to discover. We'll have to wait and see that next time. May God richly bless you, my beloved.
1: 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I'm Steve Schwetz, and I'll meet you back here as the Bible Bus rolls along.

0: Through the Bible is a five-year study of God's entire Word, and together we discover God's purposes in history and our lives, found only when we believe in Jesus Christ. 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
1: Back to Genesis with Dr. John Morris, scientist with the Institute for Creation Research. Dr. Morris, over the years, we've read a lot from science about amber. Has DNA ever been recovered from it?
2: Chris, there are fragments of DNA found in amber, but it's well known that DNA decomposes in such a short period of time that even in thousands of years, you'd not expect to find much DNA left. But now an even more remarkable thing has been found that has thrown evolution into a tizzy. Entombed within the bodies of insects fossilized in amber are ancient bacteria which scientists have been able to revive. They've actually come back to life. Over 3,500 types of microorganisms have been rejuvenated. Chris, how can this be? This amber is thought to be millions and millions of years old, but how could things still be alive after all that time? Chris, I think it's the evolutionary story and the story of millions of years which is wrong. The back to Genesis view makes a whole lot more sense.
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2: If he's not the Son of God, and if he is not God walking in human flesh, if he is not seated at the Father's right hand making intercession for us, then he was a liar, he was a counterfeit, and he was a fraud. You can't have a good Jesus unless he's God.